to say that. So politely you said, no, I know I want peace and happiness. I didn't say I want my own terms. Then what are you insisting upon? What are you being stubborn about? At times I have. I said, that means at times you don't have. When you don't have, what makes it you to lose them? Such that. Nothing wrong to seek peace and happiness. Because this happiness, though is a mundane word, is a kind of little worldly word, but it comes originally from the word joy. When you are tranquil, when you are calm, when your pool is like mirror, like inside, clean, pure, pristine, you feel joyful. It's blissful. That from blissful degradation happens, and we now want the fourth generation called happiness. Happiness is real mundane, actually. Yudhi and I, the owner and lord of the bliss, Anandam, should now seek like starving beggar, refugee, like a tiny bit thing like called happiness. Believe me, these words. I feel below the dignity of the spirituality to even seek happiness, when you could be the lord of the bliss and joy. But since you have now beggared yourself from the old King of Kings estate, that even happiness has become a commodity too valuable, should have been at our feet, if you went the right way. You are saying, I want peace and happiness on my own terms. I want my things also, possessions, belongings, my relating to my selfishness, my greed, my arrogance, and all that, my nastiness, mischief, everything I should have, all the tank bags full of it. And then I want peace and happiness. Lord, bless me. And then, when it doesn't happen, and shouldn't happen, and will not happen, then they bring the new philosophy called, bless my mess. Lord is not that fool who is going to bless my mess. It's not the complexity which brings the God's grace and blessings. It's the simplicity. For simple at heart, they shall see the kingdom of God. Why should he bless the mess? It's the simplicity of heart, the purity, the truthfulness. Something which won't create agitation, which won't create what you call tensions. Anything is tension in the peaceful mind. It's a good thing or a bad thing. Sometimes we say it's a good thing, so what does it matter? Well, it disturbs the mind. You don't see that way. But he's my good friend. Now you're caught up. It's not that you hate your good friend. Question is, will you lose your stillness, calmness of the mind and a peace only because somebody is good? No. Which is more valuable? So, shall I give up my friend? No, it's not giving up. It's a question how you get involved, how you keep yourself occupied in the mind. That's it. Which modifications or virtues or the vibrations or the impositions you are building upon your mind matters. Good or bad is not the question. Any. As some saint has said, chain whether it's of iron or gold is a chain anyway. Those who have known this, they are the ones who get enlightened. Is it comfortable or discomfortable? Discomfortable, easily you can say it's a bondage. But comfort is a bondage, we don't see that way. See, this getting out of the dualism into the absolute, you have to be unaffected by pros and cons, by good or bad, by mine or not mine. When you arrive at this stage, you are ready to be enlightened. That's why, as this morning I was saying, in the yoga, Patanjali's sutras, aphorisms, it's the first one. Yoga, citta, vritti, nirodha. That is yoga, that is union, that's enlightenment, that is getting into oneness. Where your citta, your consciousness, your particular personal mind, vritti nirodha, has freed itself from all those modifications, self-impositions, all, irrespective of their quality and attributes. When you arrive at that

life where I deny my own faults and wrongs and defend myself all the time and grab my blames on somebody else to prove myself better. Many people do this. Those are very ordinary. They are just not radium seekers. But even if we assume the responsibility, you see, in one way we are very insignificant creatures, as a good for nothing. On the other hand, we are God. We are Brahma. We are light embodiment. We contain that bliss in us. Depends which one you choose. And there are shades in between. The shades are of not the reality, not the truth. The shades are of the unreality, the illusions. Which shade, which level, which stage you choose, you will be there. That's what the Creator's power is. You and I as creators, we have power to be what we have been thinking about, or willing or wishing. Whatever so I am or you are, wherever, whenever, is what you and I have worked for. This is the power of creation, by which you and I have will, which we kind of project to manifest. On the very ordinary level, that has been called desire. So we are beset with desires all the time. Even if you don't want desire something, desires come to you. You can't live without it. It's a degraded form of the supreme will, as the happiness is a degraded form of the ultimate joy and bliss. And so is the ordinary understanding, intellectual sharing and debating, the very degraded form of the inner wisdom and insight. As if we have lost the inheritance of being king of kings to a very mundane, insignificant person as a helpless, what can I do? Or go on grabbing what I want and just live that life like a, you know, leech. Sorry for words. This way you will slowly grow wiser, as we were talking last night about, and being compassionate. You will know what is your job on this earth. Is by the way, we may cut the eggplants and carrots in the kitchen. It's not that we came for that. You think we came here to cut the carrots and brinjals, eggplants and potatoes? Since we have come, we multiply, so we procreate. It's, by the way, it's multiplication in quantity only, humanity. But there is a purpose. If it were not the purpose, then we would not seek peace and happiness inherently. Everybody does, child even. We'll just do whatever we are doing. Who bothers about peace and happiness? Why we are lost in the first place? Only because that's our true nature. To have that tranquility, to have that joy, bliss, to have that clear seeing through intelligence and the pure consciousness would be where we will exist. Not as me as body, not as me as an individual, but as consciousness. Chit-jyoti. That is the attribute, sat, chit, ananda, the reality, that consciousness, that joy, that bliss. That's what is our true nature is. That's why we search. In other words, even if somebody tells you a lie, normally we expect everybody to tell the truth to you and me. You say, are you telling a lie to me? Why can't you tell the truth? We expect the truth from everyone. It may not be from our own self, but why? Because that's our nature. Truth is our nature. Okay, I worship you, God. Now, you please give me what I want. Right there, we're surrendering to God, bowing down, offering things and burning incense and candles. We'll bow down and prostrate and get up. God, you know my heart. What I want. Right there, you surrendered and again you're taking it back. All the time we're doing that. We'll cry for peace. Very second moment, we do exactly something which disturbs the peace. We want the happiness, which is perfectly all right. We'll exactly do something which will disturb our happiness. This is where our true nature gives

elusive, elusive altogether. Then if nothing works, then I will say, tell me, where did I go wrong? I don't know, but you say you don't have peace and happiness, so you must have been wrong. How can be you be right everywhere and then you have no peace and happiness? It doesn't work that way, simply. Is there something I'm not seeing properly? Things like that. I say you're trying to defend yourself, simply. You know you're seeing it properly, but you're not admitting it. It goes on like that. This jugglery cannot go just for one day. It can go for eternity. I tell you plainly. You can be a stupid up to 10,000 births. And that is what we have been, no? It's not that yesterday we were all enlightened, today we got stupid. It's not like that.

God, I have been calling you, trying to vision this, this practice. You are not coming yet. You are making God come by your efforts. It won't happen that way. So if I cannot be good, I'll be nasty in order that God comes. Then God comes in different form, Narasimha avatar. He'll finish you. That way you're making yourself Ravana and Kamsa and Judas and so on. Actually leaving off, letting off all the efforts. Do nothing? Yeah, in a way, yes. Let it happen. Resign, settle, be calm. Chitta vritti nirodha. And then let the light shine, which is already there. Don't put the ego forward to do it. You are not doing it. You have disturbed it. You have imposed and conditioned it. So now you keep aside, let him do. Whichever way you go, if you are God, Supreme Spirit, Consciousness, Light, whichever you see it. Is this a matter of practice? Realistically, no. Sarva dharmana paritejam, mamekam sharanam braja. That's in the Gita, when Krishna told Arjuna, give up all your whatever wishes, desires, and that you surrender unto me, I'll free you from all your obligations and sins and commitments and whatnot. Sarva dharmana, all things. At that level, you are not doing, you are letting it go. What they call surrender or let go. And then he takes it over. Then you become him. Then thou art that. The God you are searching, you are that. The first you are seeking. But when you see, you become, you are not becoming, you are that. That's ultimate non-dualistic realization. Then what you are thinking so far away, me, insignificant, that, everything, this distinction falls apart. And that is within you. Even in the ordinary sense, we have heard religions speaking that God is within you, kingdom of heaven is within you. We have heard these things, whether it's Vedas or the Bible or some other scriptures. But we have tended ourselves to relatively think and behave and afford and get and possess. So we always apply the same values to the spiritual endeavors. And there we keep missing. There's no back thought there. There's no reservations. That perfect surrender, perfect faith, me, not God, thou. There's no back thought there. But often we say, let me think about it. I know you're right, but you know, it's a food for thought. I had to think about it. I said, fine. You just now prostrated and surrendered, said, well, everything is you. Now again you're saying, I want. Which way? I know you're right, but you know, God, I'm a human being. I'm not God. But you're missing the point. That's what he was trying to give you. Once you, in deep meditation, where you relax and settle into tranquility, not trying to see, not trying to wish, not trying to be something, just clearing it off, neti, neti. And the simplifying and purifying. And the at the core where you have purified perfectly and you have simplified fully. Light shines. And the joy of the joy is that you see this was always there. That was so simple, that was so easy.
It was so obvious. Kept it, pushing it away. When you push something into water, you are creating ripples, you know that. It's as if doing nothing, and that's exactly the point. So long we have been doing is a counter effect only. We are again doing against something we created before. It's a counteracting. And it's the same kind of thing again. The well-meaning, holy, divine, spiritual, you know what I mean? Religious. But we keep pushing the same thing for which we are doing. That peace, that joy, once you taste again, I'm sure nothing else will stand before it. Pales everything. It's the last heritage you and I had and have. We're not getting back after eons, we see that now, but when you get it, when you have that revelation, then you don't see you are getting it after eons. It's so already there that you see it's just as if you got now and you lost now, as if. It's a moment difference. It's hard to put in language certain things. The time now we can see after ages and births, we had sinners' births of 10 or 20. But when that revelation, realization happens, that time you don't see the time gap. You see, it was just, you know, as the moment before it was there, we just missed it somewhere and got back. You won't see the time, the gap so much at that time. But your mind had to settle. It has to be deconditioned. What they call unconditional surrender. Ahetuk Sharanagati in Sanskrit. There is no reservation, no agitation, no tension, no looking back, no asking back, no demand, no wants, no bargain, no putting the price terms. Total unconditional. Then it happens. Maybe few can do, but potential is with everyone. We are the children of pure consciousness. You can release your mind simply. For the same sake, even if you use a mundane attributes, mundane ambitions of peace and happiness, even then it's the same thing. Just relax if you want to be peaceful and happy. Who will do the work? Who told you to relax is not to work? It's an attitude, inner attitude, relaxation, carrying the yogic attitude while working. If the work is too much work, is disturbing, reduce the work. Oh, but then I want to earn much money. Then have less wants, what else? Oh, how can that everybody live like that in the world? No, everybody doesn't have to. King Janak was a king. Still was relaxed or enlightened being. Depends how you do it. It depends how you do it, how you want it, how you are doing it. Depends. You are the creator. You could still do everything and be relaxed too. Depends how you do it. While working, you could relax. It's an attitude. It's not something because you have so much work or so much duties or so much kind of, what is it? Obligations and commitments, therefore you cannot relax. It's quite a reverse. On the contrary, because you have so many bondages now and bindings and whatnot, that you need to relax. You see, the way you look at it. If you didn't have all those bondages, you would have been relaxed anyway. Since you have them, you need more relaxation than anybody else. Once you test, as they say, a touch, this conscious state of yours. Boy, you're not going to leave it again. It's very joyful, very captivating, very beautiful. Like you must have seen in ordinary examples,
to the rural side, you go where this pond is very quiet in the moonlit night and nobody is traveling, throwing anything, and it's very quiet, mirror-like, and just look at it. Even in that mundane values, physical, I mean gross, it looks so joyful. Along this outer thing, the reflection of moon also in the pond, quiet, clean, when it is maybe two palm trees on the edge, and it looks so beautiful. Just imagine what would it be when you do that thoroughly inside you. How much more blissful it would be. And then you won't hanker after just a very teeny bit of peace and happiness. You won't even think about it. It needs daily practice, yes, but main thing is attitude. It's not because you sit in meditation, therefore the goddess of relaxation has to appear. It's an attitude. Your inner aspiration, your longing, your pure willing, genuine, sincere approach. It's not something coming, I'm now positive, you know, come on God, have grace upon me. That's what we call befooling ourselves. You know if you have peace or happiness or not. Everybody knows. If you have peace or not, you know that. It's a sincere, genuine approach. And everyone, sinner, virtuous, or in between shades, has this potential. Just relax, not only close your eyes, release yourself, all the tensions you have, starting probably from body. Keep the shoulders down, not pushing them down, just release them. Leave the limbs as if dead limbs, they won't die, they'll regenerate. Keep wherever the pressure is in any limb of the body. Try to release it. Don't push it down. Just let it go. Then you'll see the mind's precious. You can release the mind. Any thoughts, agitating tension, let it go. Forgive, forget. And if it's your blame, accept it. Repent. And be humble. Arrogance doesn't pay. It's agitation. Humility relaxes. Like last night we were talking, compassion relaxes you. It's no good saying simply, I'm feeling calm and quiet, but I know still I'm selfish and arrogant. How can these things go together? You're arrogant and calm and quiet. You're fooling yourself. If you are arrogant, you can't be calm and peaceful. So begin to let go of those things as a self-transformation and begin to relax the mind. When you sufficiently relax the mind, avoiding agitations, tensions, arrogance, selfishness, tricks, hiding, defense, and then very mind will begin to think and desire or aspire to be more quiet, getting into that calm, placid, mirror-like pond of consciousness. That will be your true self. That's a process, or at least one of the processes. And God does help those who help themselves. God, I am doing, you are not helping me, cannot happen. You do the right way, He will help. You're trying to do wrong way on your own terms and wanting the results of the Supreme, you know, as if what not. And then God doesn't help, and you say, God doesn't help. How come? He's the only eager person waiting for those things to help. What else he has to do? He's not creating skyscrapers or building bridges. He gave that to you and me. To get his help, we have to help genuinely in the right direction.
gods, devas, goddesses, all help us. Divine Mother leads with hand, literally. If you are on the right track, with the right attitude, the right way, Divine Mother really comes and catches your hand, leads you. That is Shakti, that is Ma, that is Matrix. If you are on the right track, your attitude is right. And in this, then slowly, Shanai Shanai, as they call in Sanskrit, slowly, Shanai Shanai, you'll come to zero level, your light will shine. You'll be surprised that it was within you all the time. But you are searching the same effects of joy, that peace, that wisdom outside you, escaping yourself, avoiding yourself, defending yourself. You're searching the same thing which would come by not doing those things. Now, if this is a spirituality, that's fine. That's the world we want. We generated a spiritual new age world of this kind, where you'll regenerate from within you. That is the metabolism, its own potential is there. Regenerate, to reconstruct, and of course add, revitalize, where you'll know what is the kingdom of God on earth, what is the yoga maya, the life divine on earth, then you will know, and you live for the divine. Not as a little portion of the divine and me serving my purpose through divine. Now that, you know, this kind of trick. First and foremost, not me, God thou. And when you do this, his wife, you know, will come and catch your hand, lead you, if you want her husband. Ma Shakti, she's waiting for that. Lead her children to that Lord. That's so obvious at hand, potential available. How come only few do that? It's a mystery. It's not so difficult, therefore, that few do it. There's an obvious here we don't see, so we are sitting there, trying to reach there after births. That's the whole fallacy. Prophets keep reminding us, Kingdom of God is within you. You are Brahma, thou art that. They keep reminding us. Know thyself and you will know everything. There's Socrates or Jesus or Krishna or Buddha, not any such one. They all keep saying the same thing in different languages. It's not a willfulness will pay. That's and the travesty. Once you taste this bliss, boy, you're going to fall in love, I tell you. It's a love incarnate. His very nature is bliss, his very nature is wise. And once you taste this bliss and joy and being conscious, kingdoms and kingdoms and kingdoms, galaxies will be insignificant. And at the other end, we see we are insignificant. Some try being nothing. The immediate result is they go to sleep. Yeah, and many majorities like that. When they start doing nothing, no practices, just letting go, they fall asleep. When they get out of the sleep, they gather back the same thing they were supposed to release. Start all over again. They keep sleeping outside, they keep sleeping in the meditation too. They say, I'm trying. Trouble is because they're trying, they get tired, they go to sleep. This inner longing, the love,
an aspiration for that very placid mirror-like calm, quiet consciousness should magnetize, attract us, keep awake. We have love and longing, we won't go to sleep. The love is missing, that longing is missing. We say we love God. If we would, we would not sleep. In love, you don't sleep. You know that. Our longing is deficient. Our love is deficient. We are waiting for something to happen for me. This is where we miss the point. See if you can sensibly and lovingly let go and still keep awake. You see, when there's no interest, we go to sleep. That's the problem. In doing something, you have interest. When you're doing nothing, you have no interest. So what to do? Wake for. So you go to sleep. Nothing is happening right away. Meaning God should appear also on our own terms since we are doing nothing. So if He doesn't appear, we go to sleep. And if that was one day, it was tolerable. But eons pass by. Then we get negative. How are you doing? You say, up and down, all the time. Years after, decade after decade, this way. It's okay 5 days you said that. Now you keep saying that every year. Why? Oh, I feel negative. Why? I don't know. Something blurts out. And things go on like that. It was so good to see you. That's not the whole affair. Learn how the mind should decondition itself. Peace. First achieve that. Jena tena prakarena. Anyhow. Everything else will solve. Selfish ones won't do that. I know. Till they are selfish, they won't do that. They worry about job, they worry about this, they worry about that. All the time worrying about those things. I want to discuss with you somehow how to earn more money. I didn't come for that purpose. If I were to teach you how to make more money better, I would do that. It's a deconditioning of mind, chitta vritti nirodha. The self-impositions and modifications we have applied as bondage on the minds have to be freed from. This is where we need relaxation. See if you can do the right kind of meditation.

They have no 13th number in the motel, in the room. So my lucky number is 13. Somehow. Saints and sages, you know, always accept the leftovers. When you don't want number 13, so lucky for us. When the world doesn't want poison, Shiva takes it, you know. Somehow it works out. So in this last but one session, satsang, there could be many things yet unsaid, but I think we have said many things to work upon. One of the explanations of this retreat has been already written in the journal, nothing new though. The purpose of this retreat, or probably any retreat, is to unfold and purify. And that is the true religion, no, editor? So to unfold and to purify naturally brings out, especially the unfolding, brings out many things, churning of ocean. Brings out 100 things, poison, nectar, and many other things, bound to. If they are there, you can't help it. Then if that makes anyone pleasant, happy, unhappy, negative, resentful, icky, rebellious, or in ecstasy, some are in great peace, and some are in holocaust, it's bound to be, when the churning of the mind is done, it brings out only what it has. It couldn't do otherwise. Sorry to say. What you observe and experience is your own mind. Otherwise, why in the same spot, in the same conditions, one would be in ecstatic joy and very high peace, never before experienced. And there could be others or feel holocaust, miserable, negative, resentful, or afraid, scared, hurt, or in joy. Some liking never to end this, and so on. This is always the case in unfolding, especially when unfolding is done by a thrust. That is, if unfolding is done against your wishes, then in some cases happens to be hurting. But if the unfolding is done with the sweet will, then it's more pleasant. Now, pleasant word I'm using in a way is more relishing. Not pleasant in the sense, more relishing. The unfoldment done with sweet will and unfoldment done against our wishes. But whichever the method is applied, sweet way or not, brings out nothing else but what one's mind has. There could be no other possibility as I see it, unless by trick your God or your master puts the things from his pocket onto your mind and make it appear coming out of your mind. Now, those who may believe that this is possible certainly will have this problem too, that they'll be victims of the tricks. But otherwise, as the law stands, nothing can be observed and experienced by you which is not in your mind. If you can accept this wholeheartedly point by your understanding, you've done a great, great job to your unfoldment.
Nobody beats his own drums unless your ears and hearts are unpleasant and negative. When the ego is hurt, we think other body is playing the drums. But if there wasn't that imperfection in your mind, even if somebody plays the drums, supposing, honestly plays the drums or dishonestly, will not hurt you. We have tried this since decades. No experience is absurd or affecting to anyone unless that correspondingly is in one's own mind. This is a beautiful golden basis for starting unfoldment. Otherwise, next worst would be suppression, showing something what is not there. It's easy to align with someone else's experiences if that serves one's own purpose. But it's very difficult to honestly accept and purify. As you retreat, you're bound to unfold. You're bound to face yourself. If it's noble and good, you will see noble and good. If it's negative, icky, mean, and so on, you'll see that way. There could be no other explanation as we would see it, scientifically or religiously. We generally sympathize with those where our own experiences are reflecting. Where our own experiences are not being sympathetic or find corresponding echo, there we feel we have nothing to do with it. We don't feel concerned. We are often seen on the social, human, and political scenes that if I have done some wrong, and somebody else does some wrong, and he's accused, and he fights back, I begin to side with the wrongdoer. This often has been seen. Only because then it saves my sin, saves my wrong. If I find my echo in the wrongdoings of others, if they can fight back for their wrong. This often is a case of human nature, not in all cases though. But the true purification takes place when the unfoldment is honest and sincere. To me, this is true religion. Often a wrongdoer will sympathize with the wrongdoer, even if the reaction comes to the wrongdoer. We sympathize with the wrongdoer as per this clan attachment, possessiveness of like me. And we say, but he did it wrong. Yeah, but other person shouldn't have done that. All the time we're defending the wrongdoer without correcting, because then if he does, he has to correct himself. And then say, I don't understand, it's an enigma. Confusion arises. Resentment arises. Negativity arises. This is a very common occurrence of human nature. Those who do want to purify themselves, those few, I would say some, to be fair enough, want to purify themselves honestly and sincerely. They should take unfolding as a blessing, whether done by one's own sweet will or by a thrust. The latter being the blessing actually in disguise. That if you fail to unfold by your own sweet will and somebody else also waits for your sweet will and doesn't trust, you are not getting anything. There is a blessing in disguise if someone does for you also, though you may not like it. But if you take it with humility, now here lies the beauty of humility, then you will be grateful. Whether me does for you or somebody else does for you,
whichever quarters God helps us. I've always said whatever I am saying and doing, I'm not saying not doing. May not be in everybody's eyes always right. I don't mean I'm not right. If somebody thinks and feels, always feel free, that they should be free to think that way, and see that way, provided they stand the price for this. Provided they stand responsible for that. It's perfectly all right as a freedom. But this does not mean to disagree is necessarily to be right either. But at no cost, purification can avoid unfoldment. Both go together. As soon as you begin to clean the room, things have to come out, whichever are there. If there are 101 things lying down in a room, good or bad, thorns, flowers, iron or metal or gold or clay, when you sweep and broom, those other things will come out, nothing else. Whichever experiences we observe and come to us are due to us. Therefore, humility, always we repeat, remind, without that there is no true progress. Understanding of matters do not themselves constitute necessarily the progress. By humble acceptance, seeing, we begin to unfold and purify. Without this, I don't understand any of the religion. Suppression, seeming something else, is not religion. Therefore, the childlike simplicity, these things, we have been often repeating these things, have value from a spiritual point of view. Stubbornness, arrogance, pride, self-esteem, self-assertion, trying to save their skin, trying to look great, fighting for rights, claiming one's own privileges, may look human liberties, but spiritually bankruptcy. According to spiritual laws, humbler the greater. Unassuming, more the greater. We need not censor others, but at least we can censor ourselves. It's easy to really not run away from our own imperfections and face them, rather than run away, in a way, from the imperfections of others. This brings us back to our own self, unfoldment. Retreat helps it. Nothing done in this regard is ever wasted. Often the way of spirituality may be tiring or may be taxing. Maybe there may be hardships. Maybe there are austerities and penances. But in the long run, they pay us very nicely. Often the heritage we receive, we lose again because of arrogance, pride. The privileges we get even about reach the God nearer with the pride, arrogance and self-esteem and self-aggrandizement and gratifications come in and self-righteousness comes in. We again miss the door. Maybe hurled back 10 million miles back. It's a story of one of the greatest devotees, according to, of course, Indian scriptures, called Prahlad. And those who might have read it, he was very, very great devotee of Lord Vishnu or God, let's say. And he was very humble, devoted, truthful, honest, sincere, unassuming,
harmless, childlike, simple. Himself was a little boy. And he had a vision of Vishnu. And after some time, he became a king also, because he was a son of a king. While he began to rule the kingdom, he was on the throne, many subjects, and was called a great king, not only, but a great devotee of God. At one time, it seems he forgot about God. Or at least God was at his background, not in forefront. Me came before the God. And he was a great king in the sense of having conquered many, many territories. People were happy, just, and he was an invincible king in a way. And no other king could challenge him. But according to customs in those days, he declared Ashwamedha Yajna, which they call the horse rituals, in which they release a horse with a certain kind of certificate of papers on it, and that horse is released to pass through many nations, or many kingdoms rather, and the soldiers follow the horse through any alien or foreign kingdom when that horse passes. If the king of that kingdom wants to challenge the king whom that horse belongs, he will catch the horse, hold it. Which meant in those days that he's challenging that king. But if the horse passed unchecked, unhandled by the king, then that means that territory belongs to the other king, owner of the horse. That means he surrenders to him. That's called Ashwamedha Yajna in those days. And so Prahlad, this king, declared Ashwamedha Yajna, which means that if any king wants to challenge him, he could hold or check his horse, and the horse was released. All the ceremony was going on, horse came back unchecked by any king. So Prahlad in a way became emperor. And was very pious, very religious, too many good charities he did. His subjects were happy. And in that great happiness, there was a festival, thousands of people, and many kings come, and so on. And his palace had much of gold in it, and so, as they described. And many, to poor people, they had done charities, to beggars and Brahmins, the cows, they gave cows to the Brahmins, and everybody got probably what one wanted. In the main hall of the palace, king was standing with his courtiers and many other important persons, VIPs. And all of a sudden, at the gate of the palace, there appeared an old man with a staff in hand. He wanted to meet the emperor now. And the gatekeeper said, of course they couldn't insult him because being a pious king and already a devotee of God, he didn't do that. So they asked, what have you to get from the king? Tell us and we will get you. They thought he may ask for money or jewelry or, you know, good clothes or food or something like that. And gatekeepers offered everything. But he said, no, I want to see the king. And he was a little bit stubborn, and so the gatekeeper said, okay, you wait here, I'll go to the king and ask for permission. He went to King Prahlad and said, there's an old man at the gate. He doesn't want to go. We offered him many of the things. He doesn't want to go. He just wanted to see you. And King Prahlad said, okay, let him in. And the old man came. And the Prahlad said, Baba, what do you want? You know, that old man. Baba meaning, either holy man or father or whatever. What do you want? He said, I don't want anything. I just came to see you. In the meantime, as old men in India do, they keep their staff down and sit down as if they were never going to get up. And the marble floor of the kind of palace and the silver chandeliers and crystal. I don't think I can describe it, but just add some spices. And then old man had nothing to ask. He didn't want. King asked,
we want jewels, diamonds, or money, or food, or clothes, or quarters, or medicine, or, you know. He said, no, I just came to see you. Such a great emperor had done Ashwamedha Yajna, the horse ritual. And now today is your supreme moment of your life. You conquered all the territories without shedding blood, you know. And you are praised everywhere as a pious king, talented one, devotee of Vishnu. And I came for darshan. All of you may not know what darshan means. Darshan means vision, seeing, beholding, in other words. And then Prahlad very humbly said, so Baba, if you don't want anything else, you have seen me now. Nice to meet you. That's an American expression meaning go. So, then okay, he said, King, Your Majesty, thank you. You allowed me for seeing you and I'll take your leave. And he got up with holding his kidneys with the hands, he got up, you know, what do you call that? Getting up like this. Okay. And then he was old. Again he had to bend and take the step. Instead, he requested the king actually, can you put my son get that staff in my hand? India is a very queer country. Old people like that can ask a king, you know, son, but it's to some kings, not every wicked king, but has to be a good king. However, Prahlad, one of Kauri's soldiers and other important persons was there, anybody would have done it, but now he asked him and he was happened to stand there and kind of got entangled in such a way. Prahlad said, okay. And he bended to take the staff and couldn't take it. It was so heavy, he tried with two hands, couldn't take it. And tried his utmost. Just a staff, he couldn't separate from the floor. And then doubt arose that he may be some special person, you know. He looked at that old man. And the old man was smiling mysteriously, you know. This is called Manubhanjan, according to Sanskrit, Manubhanjan. The execution of the pride. And then he looked at the old man, and he smiled, he saw Lord Vishnu standing. Nobody else could see though, only he saw. He understood, he just fell down on his feet. Nobody else could see the Vishnu because Prahlad already was so great anyway, he had vision of God anyway. So when he was failing, God came to help him. This happens in such cases, not everybody's case. Often things are done, but sometimes we are not aware. The so-called dry path of spirituality, austerities and penances, tests and tribulations, pleasant things, pattering, as well as rivers. For often, then, to make the way clear, especially these blessings in disguise come when you have tried your best. Pride can be manubhanjan. That's Sanskrit, a very nice word though. You need not remember it though. You won't get any grade. Manabhanjan, the execution of pride, can be done in many, many ways. I often said the story of the camel and the mouse. Many of you have heard it. How the mouse wanted to lead the camel. A camel was going on the way. His rope tied down the neck was also going behind him on the road, slipping. At one corner of the road, one mouse happened to come up. And he saw the rope tangling on the road. And he took it in his mouth. Camel was going on his own pace. And mouse was taking the rope behind. And at one point, after a few minutes, he thought he was leading the camel, you know. Camel
knew what is going on in the mind of the mouse.

was understood later on. These are called the stories of Manbhanjan, the execution of pride. In many ways, God helps us. Maybe through me, maybe through you, maybe through anyone else. If we are open to, we get the lessons at many places, within our own understanding. Blessed are those who are open, for they shall be unfolded. And blessed are those who are successful in unfolding, because they shall be purified. And blessed are those who are pure at heart, for they shall see God. And cursed, not cursed, isn't nice, that's not a nice word, I don't like it. Unfortunate are those who check and control their unfolding. And unfortunate are those who try to save their skin and suppress their unfolding and save their prestige and skin. Because unfortunate will they be to complex enough never to see God. Because their complexities and complications remain. The more you care for the limited identity, the ego, the personality, the self-entity, the more you miss God. Even a great, one of the greatest devotees like Prahlad could forget God. Though, in such cases, these were MA PhD devotees, you know, God would come and guide them in various ways. Now, this may be a mythological story, but we could at least take an idea that through any quarters, through people, child, a saint, a master, things could reach us. If we take the benefit of it, we keep open. Nothing is too far, nothing is too distant or difficult, except if the minds are closed and resistant. If the minds are open and flexible, receptive, things are very easy and near. We miss many bounties of spirituality, not because they are very on the highest pinnacle of the earth, or the deepest ocean, or in the center of the earth, but because of resistance and closedness. Those seem difficult and far away. So much so the nearest to God could be very distant from us because of ego again and pride. We could miss the privileges any moment. If you keep open and receptive, maybe to me, maybe to the nature, maybe to God, there's no enigma, there's no confusion, there are no complaints. There's no confusion of what to do, what not to do. Should I follow the desires or should I not follow the desires? Should I let go or keep going? Should I try once more or should I give up? All this is just due to resistances and closed minds, where the devotion is lacking, faith is lacking, and the minds are closed and resistant. Enigmas and confusions start. Often in the simple situation, we are not able to decide sometimes what I should do, which is right and which is wrong. Often we fail to decide amicably, only because there is resistance and closedness. On the top of the closed and resistant mind, I want to decide what's right and wrong. Nearly impossible. Although the answer could be very simple, if the mind and hearts are open and non-resistant. And you get the easy answer, what you should do and should not. How to know? How can you know with a closed mind? There's no machinery except purifying one's own heart. Then which way to follow, what to do, what not to do, very easily understood. And it's a queer thing, a strange thing, that with a non-resistant and closed mind, again, the same thing starts. Selfishness comes in, negativity is coming, all that just pounds upon that mind, which is closed and resistant, is attacked by negativities and selfishnesses, and makes it worse. Like that example of a monkey

0: drunk. On the top of that, four or five scorpions got on his body, you know, and what the hell it would be. Closed minds often have no rescue. The resistant minds often get this attack of negativities, selfishnesses, and so on. Things are not difficult. I always will go on repeating this. Things are simple, childlike simple, on the basis of truth, on the basis of devotion and honest seeking. Things are very easy. There are blessings in disguise. If God trashes you and attacks you, even then it's a blessing if God does it. But those who resent that, they're just inviting again miseries. Because they're trying to save their prestige, but they don't know what they're losing. They're losing their spirit, saving the prestige of the body, the mind. The thrash of God, thrust of God, they resent. They're not open if they miss it. To them, I wouldn't say they're cursed, but at least I could say they're unfortunate. And by their own sweet will, they won't open. By the thrust, they close their minds and pity their prestige. They lose the kingdom of heaven. They lose the light. They remain same ignorant ones. The way is simple to me, all this. If we go the right way, it's simple. Don't blame your astrological, planetary conjunctions during birth as an excuse. Don't blame your parents whose hormones somehow went into your body and produced the results with their. Don't blame your earlier surroundings where you lived in a small town where the communications were not so good and the schools and colleges were bad. Don't blame because you didn't learn certain things which are learning today. Nobody taught us like that. Don't blame because you were not born in India but in America where things were not told to you as they were told in India. I don't think, less or more, in any nation there's a bankruptcy. Those are just excuses, trying to save one's inabilities, trying to save one's resistances, closednesses. But actually blessed are those who are open at heart, for they shall see. With the closed doors and windows, what can you see? And opening unto me may be one process for some. Opening unto your God may be process for some, for others. And so on. Opening unto the truth, unto the light, unto God, unto your Master, unto your true self, wherever. If there are enigmas and confusions, these are because of resistances, closed minds, lack of devotion. This age-old simple process, that you want to receive the light, open. Devotion opens the heart. Faith develops the concentration. Without devotion and faith, purity of heart, or vice versa, or the opening of heart and concentration are very difficult exercise. With impure hearts trying to concentrate, just doesn't happen. And that's everybody complains anyway. And I try to concentrate, doesn't happen. Let me give up my mind as it goes and drift free life. Instead of saying that I couldn't do concentration, then I bring in the philosophy of let go my mind as it would go. Now, who will give you the guarantee let go, let the mind go, let it go to hell? Then what? Who's going to give you our guarantee that it's going to go to heaven? Often the failures in concentration, just apply the theory of let go in a perverted way. I'm very frank about it. Often those who fail in the purifying of heart and attaining the concentration by faith apply the life of let go. But then, eventually, after months and years, the results come. If you are right, it will be right conclusions. If not, it will be hell. There is a discrimination, there is a law. God has not created, or whatever, who has created. The creation has might have happened by accident even. But then after accident there are laws. Even by chance something happens, then you follow certain rules. There's a certain system in the creation. It may be illusion, but within the illusion there is a system. We had followed that system. But without devotion or purification of heart, hearts won't open, you won't receive the light. Without faith, concentration would be kind of hollow exercise. It won't give you anything. And without faith, through concentrate, how long you'll carry and you'll get tired. And without devotion, how can the heart remain open all the time? So these are very important words also. After the humility, the devotion and faith are very important. To whom? That has to be your choice. Your God, your Master, your True Self, your Spirit, whomsoever. Mind has its tricks. It always try to mechanize the perverted means in order to avoid the divine heritage. And they will talk in the name of freedom. Many will come who will talk in the name of freedom. I'm not trying to claim myself as a trademarker. But whosoever, whether me or anyone else, many will come, have come in the name of freedom. But there are very few who have understood the genuine meaning of freedom. Others have fallen off the mark. Which one of these I am in, I'm not trying to judge for myself. That's anybody else's guess, but it's a very generalized principle. The freedom which gives you a joy, freedom which gives you peace, freedom which gushes your love out, that will be genuine freedom. Freedom which lands you back into frustration, melancholy, losses, enigmas, and dilemmas, is no freedom. Let us not delude ourselves by any kind of freedom. There is a qualification for the freedom. The symptoms are criterion, other results are there. Freedom must make you fearless, loving, peaceful, joyful. False or fake freedom will land you in ill health, misery, weakness, discord, frustrations, delusions, confusions. Go by these judgments. I've never seen that I could have ever concentrated without a faith on that on which I concentrate. I could truly never serve my Master if I had no faith in him. And if my faith lacks in the Master, I can hardly carry on the service for a long time. If I'm not devoted to the ideal, I can hardly keep my concentration on that. If the devotion is lacking, then the ideal even is forgotten soon. Self or ego comes in. Confusions do not come accidentally. Complaints and grumbles start from the minds and hearts of people, not so unawarely or accidentally. They are born out of the systematic slaughter of devotion and faith. They are often based upon the selfishness. The greatest complainants have been those who had been selfish. because that lands them into a frustration and pessimism and unsatiety of the kind. That makes them go on complaining and not doing anything about it. And when that heaviness comes, they let go. Who's going to do for him or her? Probably God, but God won't do without your linking yourself with him in a certain devotion, in a certain surrender, in a faith, in a love, you know, some way you're linked with him again. You'd ask him to do it for you. And you can't order him. There has to be humble prayer to him. There has to be a linking. There has to be faith. But the pride and ego of the mind often, even if receives the blessing in disguise, often thrusts back in the name of fictitious or fake freedom. The criterion again. By doing so, do you feel more strong, joyful, peaceful, loving, satisfied? If yes, you're right. Otherwise, simple. Retreat or retrace back these steps into yourself. Unfold. Let it come out, whatever it is, purified. In between, there is one fallacy only. Some who do unfold sometime, and they say, Swamiji told us, unfold anything which comes out. So I'm doing just what came out. Now, that's on one side is okay, whatever came out, nonsense, nobody likes it, but you unfold it because there's a process. There's a fallacy in between. Some take advantage of this philosophy and get stuck upon that and take advantage of that. Saying it has unfolded only. But they get stuck upon that. They don't go forward again or backward, unfold more and more. They get stuck up and use that unfolding crime for the benefit of the senses. To that extent, they delude themselves. You have to care, or rather guard yourself against that kind of fallacy, that kind of mischief in between. But otherwise the process of unfolding, whatever may come out, let it come out. Don't stick to those. Let it come out. Then it's fine. But if you stick to the thing you like now is unfolded, and in the name of unfoldment, and not further unfolding, is a trick, you know. This is in between the self-delusion. A self-delusive trick comes in. Although the process of unfolding is the process of purification. Without that, I don't think there's any rescue even. If you avoid it, or resist it, or suppress it, there's no other choice. You can only avoid it, the unfolding, at the cost of your joy and peace and light.
1: Sure.
0: It's childlike cleaning, Mama. I am doing my best. Please help me. Let me not shake and resist. Allow it to open like a lotus flower, blossoming out. Chakra. The center, the plexuses, are the lotus centers. Let those petals open upward and blossom. Then only there's joy, beauty, peace, love, satisfaction, and above all, the perfection.

0: follow anyway, but that doesn't mean every way is okay. There are criterions, there are symbols, there are kind of symptoms by which you can judge whether you are on the right path or on the reverse path. Any path will lead there, sure. Those paths which are going up, which are going to opening, those all paths are true. But there are paths in the reverse process too. In the relative world, there is upward and downward trends. In the relative world, there is opening and closing. In the relative world, there is a joy and a sorrow. We cannot delude ourselves by saying all paths, whether going down or up, will lead there eventually. According to relative plane, one leads to heaven, another to hell. Both are not the same. Symptoms again. The symptoms are peace, strength, joy, beauty, love, wisdom. And too far to say, but let me mention immortality. But that's too far. On the seventh chakra. And when that your flower petals, lotus, begins to bloom, looks to the sun, you'll feel it, you'll see it, that you're having it, there's no darkness there. But it's closing and backward and downward, you will see the constrictions, you'll see the miserable mind that time. You'll feel the anger and resentment. You'll feel the kind of narrow-mindedness. You'll feel kind of selfishness there. You'll feel kind of arrogance there. These are the symptoms. It's not my judgment. These apply to anyone, including me. I judge by this. When I lie down, sit down, walk, whatever I do, ask myself and see. Am I in joy? Is my consciousness open? Am I feeling beautiful about it? If yes, let the world go to hell. I don't mind what they say. That's my judgment for me. Not that I curse the world. What I mean is simply, then what others say does not bother me. I said, they are saying what they know. I am doing what I know. And this is my freedom, that is their freedom. Let us see who reaches the goal. It's not competition again. I'm just saying, in a way, that everybody is one's own judge. Anything I eat, breathe, walk, sleep, do, enjoy, talk, rebuke, receive, give, I always apply these criterions. Is it peaceful at that very moment for me? Joyful, consciousness opening, love is intact or is receding back, or do I feel beautiful? With others say ugly, I don't care. They cover up their ugliness, okay, fine. I feel beautiful, then what? That's my best judgment for me. Then I say, I'm right. Okay. Other opinions? Bind a thread over those volumes, put it in the dead stock. Opinions have no meaning. Question, do you know? No, it's my opinion. I don't listen. It goes from one ear, takes out another. Opinions may be right, may be wrong, but that's not judgment. We can judge ourselves easily by these symptoms and criterions. And this is true for everyone, in my view. To judge by your own results. Whereas encouraging is strengthening, joyful, loving, peaceful, cooperative. Live, let live, gives glory to you and to others. Must be right and divine. At time, your flower must be facing the Lord. But when the flower faces back to you, to your ego, it's dark. It's constricted. Produces other ills of resistances and darkness and separations and gaps and distances. Right away. And there is no partiality in God's kingdom as I would see it. There's no unnecessary favoring in God's kingdom. There's perfect justice. It's up to us to see that way. If things do not go according to our wishes, that's our bankruptcy. Have we ever thought that our weakness, that things don't go according to our wishes? Have you ever thought who is to be blamed for that? Or who is to be complained to for this? Why do things don't go according to our wishes? At the same time, why do we again believe that things as they are with us, they are okay? You see, this is a very simple philosophy. Unfolding will teach us that things are not so permanent as we think they are. We must go forward and go on opening and unfolding. Remain conscious, open unto the Lord like a flower unto the sun in the morning. And receive that light from Him. Om Bhur Bhuvasva Tat Savitur Varenyam Bhargo Devasya Dhimahi Dhi Yo Yo Nah Prachodayat. It may be Greek and Latin to you, but I love it somehow. Om Bhur Bhuvasva Tat Savitur Varenyam. Those all the three worlds, up, down and here, all the three regions, all the three creations, heaven, earth and the netherlands, worship the same Almighty Lord, that Shining One. On that I shall meditate, from whom receive all the light, and on none else. That kind of unmukhinata, the upwardness, onwardness to the Lord, of that flower to the sun, that kind of devotion. That never we show the back to our Lord. That's number one. Even if it's number two, it's number last. Because number two God is no God, as I would see it. Some may say number God in number two, then number five is better. This compassion for the miserables. If God number one is there, if not, God is not there for anyone. Whom they all worship, all the three worlds, heavens, the earth, the netherlands, a shining being, from whom we receive all the light. On that I shall meditate, and nothing else. This is called pure devotion. Om Bhur Bhuvasva Tat Savitur Varenyam Bhargo Devasya Dhimahi Dhiyo Yo Nah Prachodayat. You need not remember. Some of you know it, I know. But it's a beautiful, the best mantra of the Vedas. I'm not making you Hindus, be sure. Don't fear this. I'm not concerned with isms. I'm concerned with the truth from wherever quarters it comes. If it comes from America, Europe, India, Japan, I have no objection. Even if it comes from Africa, I don't mind it. I'll take it. If the gold comes from African mines, you're not going to reject it. Do you want only American gold? If the gold comes from India, you accept this gold. Truth is truth. God is God. African God is black and European God is white and Indian God is brownish and Chinese God is yellowish. So on. That's our conception simply. From wherever the noble thoughts come, the truth comes, we should accept, and that's what we're doing now. If the TV, nice set, comes from America to India, they should keep it. By keeping the American TV in the Indian home, they do not become Christians or Americans. By having the Gayatri mantra, the biggest mantra, you do not become a Hindu. It's a matter of formula. However, that's not what our point is at this moment. There is a shining being, or there's light, only facing which we shall receive the light shining on our faces, not by showing the back. Dhiyo yona prachodayat. And on that alone I shall merit and nothing else. Whosoever that may be. Tava tattvam na janami ki drishvasi maheshwar ja drishvasi mahadeva tadrishaya namo namah. Well, excuse me repeating Sanskrit. These are very beautiful lines. Well, you may like or not. Tava tattvam na janami ki drishvasi maheshwar. O Lord of the universe, I don't know your essence. This is a translation. Maheshwar, meaning the great Lord of the universe. Tava tattvam na janami. I don't know thy secret or mystery or essence. Ya drishvasi mahadev, but great Lord, whatever I see, tadrishaya namo nama, I bow to thee, I bow to thee. That's a translation. I don't know thine secret and mystery, but whatever I see, is thine shape and image, I bow to thee, I bow to thee, in that form. From that light we receive the light. Like that flower, that devotion, lotus is a symbol of devotion. Laser beam is a symbol of concentration. If you have a lotus with you and a laser beam, you are great. The faith and the devotion. Unto your chosen idol, to chosen God, to whom you have accepted, to whom you have chosen, by your own freedom. Don't avoid this honesty of unfolding, purity of heart, faith and devotion. These are eternal virtues. They do not change from nation to nation or religion to religion. They are eternal virtues. We cannot reach the goal back to that, what we are and will be and have been, without faith, devotion and concentration. And trying to concentrate doesn't happen. We may sympathize with that fellow, but real is ridiculous. Why can't you make your hearts pure so that your faith is intact, devotion is intact? How shall I make my pure heart? Just don't resist. Let the heart open. Let you unfold what you are. Don't be afraid of exposure. That's all. Your prestige comes in the way. Your identity comes in the way. Your self-entity comes in the way. That skin-saving device, the flesh, weak flesh-saving device comes in the way. The spirit gets closed. About that, about Sundaram, that beauty of the Lord. Utishthata jagrata sabhava anusar virobhava. Just arise and awake. And according to thy true nature, be that. This is another aphorism. Awake and arise and according to thy true nature, be that. If you have fallen back into untrue nature, you miss it. Light is light. There's no ambiguity about light. Darkness is darkness. Why do you compromise? Truth is truth and truth is untruth. Where's the scope of compromise except in missing the whole goal? This is God, this is not God for the time being, in relative world. For the time being, just to understand. There's a compromise. Therefore, if we say, give up, renounce ungodly in order to reach God, there's nothing wrong about it. In the relative plane I'm talking about. When you reach there, there's no God and ungod. We cannot talk God and ungod now when our mind is deluded by the relativity, you know. It's another trick of the mind to use the philosophy of the absolute while still we are grabbing, crawling into the relativity. When we can't lift our one hair out of the relativity, we are applying the philosophy of the absolute here. There's a difference between God and ungod. Everything is God. I say, okay, be happy then. Not always. These are tricks. When you really lift your face above the relativity, above the waves, and keep your face up and look at to the sun and the God, then you're right to say everything is God. While you're grappling in the relativity, being tossed between the two pairs of opposites, when not a single hair really goes beyond the relativity, then to say this is where the difference between God and un-God, we're self-deluding. There's an honesty in the relativity also. Call it childlike simplicity. Important. It's a simple way. Be genuine, simple. Otherwise you miss the position, you lose the position. God gives you chances always. There does come a time when God says, enough, be on your own natural state. Be that according to thy true nature. Don't compromise. What is your true nature? That thou art divine. That thou art peace, joy, love, freedom, wisdom, beauty. Eventually, immortality. But that's too far at this moment. That you were never born in the sense that you're dying. You're happy about the birth and sad about the death. You're tossing between the relativities. Therefore we say, okay, if life is relative, it has birth and death, entrance and exit. In between there's a movie, $3 ticket. $3 meaning sattva, rajas and tamas. The inertia, the activity, the equilibrium, $3. First dollar, second dollar, third dollar. There's entrance and exit, there's birth and death. In the relativity you see this, be honest to see this. It's relative, transitory. If this is the nature, there's a pleasure and a pain. There's a loss and a gain, there's a friend and a foe. There's a up and down. And there are so many confusions in between. If you're seeing this way, observing and feeling and experiencing, why all of a sudden you say everything is God? You see, the principle is not wrong, but you're applying the absolute principle while you're all the whole body from the top to toe is submerged in the relative waves. You cannot apply that philosophy right away except when you lift up the face again. And you cannot lift the face above the waves without courage or some power, some strength. And you cannot have the courage and the strength and power without a justifying purity, relative purity. And you cannot be pure without unfolding honestly. And you cannot unfold honestly without the sweet will. You see, it's the process which starts. This way is easy. Then you lift up the face to the sun, shining sun. Lotus blooms, roses blossom, birds sing, so fine. They don't have checkbooks. They don't have paid taxes. They don't have to draw blueprints for their architectural buildings. We have all the civilized things, nice buildings, blueprints, securities, checkbooks. We have, including me. But they are singing beautifully in the sky, freely flying, building a little nest somewhere in the tree. I don't mean to copy them. I don't think that we should go and build a nest on the tree and live. And then again in the nest we'll put air conditioner and heater too, I think. I don't mean that we should copy kind of literally. But the question is, I don't know who is really enjoying the life. The birds or we. It's a debatable point. I'm not declaring the decision. But it's a debatable point. Who are better, who are flying in the sky, who are crawling and walking with the feet on earth? I don't know. Who are more fortunate or more civilized? I don't know who are crawling or walking on the earth, or who like dolphin fishes are rolling joyfully into the water, up and down, feeling. I don't know. Probably everybody could be so joyful if we know how to live. That is beauty, that singing in the morning. Or simply the opening of the flower, enjoying the beauty, fading away without worries, without encyclopedias, without keeping self-diaries, biographies, autobiographies. For all the poetic experiences, birds don't write that. You might say they are birds, therefore they don't. They don't know how to read and write. But who told you reading and writing is necessarily a better civilization than not reading and writing? You see, these are debatable points. I'm going in a very different corner. I'm not trying to even say they are better or not. That's not my judgment. But at least you can think about these matters. But even in this human life, I don't mean I'm pessimist. Even in this human life, you could blossom, be free, sing the glory of the Lord, be light, be beautiful. That's freedom. So that you don't droop down, look into just 10 years with your gaze and go worrying and brooding and thinking and planning and calculating. Of no avail. Why can't you walk? You do walk when you're proud with the face uplifted. But why can't you walk with the face uplifted with a sense of freedom, sense of joy, sense of peace? Sense of that you're not a sinner. Who told you are a sinner? That you're divine. But how? By purifying the heart, not just proudly claiming I'm divine. We have to lift our face with the purity, with this unassumingness, with a matter of course, a natural piety, a natural growth, with a sweet will, who just joins our will with his. Not a clever political will, or to make it separate and fight, you know. We may fail sometimes, but we can pray to God, God help us, unfold ourselves. Let me open the flower of my heart unto you. Swami is no good. Okay, but at least God, you're fine. I can't find my relationship with the Swami, that's fine. But make a relationship with God. Who tells you not to do that? Where's the excuse there? Oh, God is everything for me. Okay, if everything for you, then it's done, finished. Remain in joy, bliss all the time. Yeah, that's difficult. Be happy if you are exposed by someone or by you. If it's truth, of course. How can you resist the exposure? And thereby, we close down the unfoldings. Therefore, the retreat is ended. And then we come back to this age-old illusory dream with all its pairs of opposites and tossing between the two. I complain about my wife and husband, her son and daughter. He or she is no good. But then somebody else complains about my daughter, husband or wife. I don't like it. Then I protect it. That's my, I say, duty to protect my things. You see, this kind of mind tricks are born due to much selfishness. I'll go on repeating this. Selfishness is one of the worst sins, if not the worst. Because that separates us from our God. What does selfishness may mean here? It's a very pure, beautiful, simple plan going towards God. Just lift up thy face, look to your God. That's your true nature. Be that. Dhiyo yo na prachodayat. Don't merit it upon anything else. Call him Christ. I have no two views about it. Call him Christ, he's Christ. Call him Jehovah, he's Jehovah. Call him Vishnu, he's Vishnu. Call him Santa Claus, he's Santa Claus. He will come to you the way you worship him. But whomsoever you worship, keep your heart plain. With no diabolism inside or double-facedness. With no trickery inside. Keep it plain, simple, transparent, not pulling the rugs to one's own. And if somebody else all of a sudden comes in a few centuries after, pull the rug out under your feet, you get negative and angry and resentful. Sometimes the name of the religion, these things happen. Sometimes the name of human liberty, these things happen. Sometimes the name of even truth, this happens. Many times we say, I'm doing this, this is truth to me. Name of truth and religion, human liberty. And in the name of God also these things happen. God told me, therefore I thought, Swami, you told me. As I never told you. Why are you putting it on my head? I thought you did. I said, that's not my responsibility, if you thought I did. I guess not. You know, mine goes this way. I thought you would like it. I said, but I'm not responsible for what you thought. Well, you're making me responsible for what you thought. Oh, isn't that you would like it? I said, I don't like it. Well, I guess I misunderstood you. I said, you never understood me. It was your mental voice. It's your own wishes. It's your own likeness. You wanted it to. Put it on my head. Put on God's head, or truth's head. And if the same Swami comes and resists your doings somewhere he doesn't like, you resent. What's wrong with doing these things? I said, there's nothing wrong. But you're caught up there now. Who will go forward? Somebody has to come and disturb you. Somebody has come trouble you. How will you go forward otherwise? Charaiveti, charaiveti. Praptavaran nibodhata. Till you get it, till you reach the goal, don't stop. Go forward, go forward. Charaiveti, charaiveti. Praptavaran nibodhata. I'm not teaching you Sanskrit, but really, it's a very beautiful, we call it God's language, the Deva Bhasha. Sanskrit. I don't mean the highest or the best language, but it has its own beauty. Go forward, stop not till the goal is reached. In between, you may be caught up in certain things. Philosophizing, these are great, nice, justified. But this is a middle milestone. Even if it's justified, you have to leave it and go to the destination. Milestones are milestones, even if it is in beautiful pole light. It's a nice hall, so then what? Tomorrow you have to leave. It's a milestone. It's annual retreat number 4 is a milestone. It's not the destination. You have to go forward. Go forward unfolding. We never know when we miss Lord. We never know when he's there. He may be around the corner, we don't see him. But a simple blinding, when the flower is upside down, closed, in one's own decorations, feeling great, gratifying, to look nice to others. Your cherished photographs and features and decorations. And if somebody catches those, I resent, I resist it. That's my freedom. Of course that's your freedom, I don't doubt it. But each freedom is not necessarily genuine freedom, it can be fake. There are other ornaments one could wear. Ornaments of purity, ornaments of humility, ornaments of strength and the courage and the devotion and the truthfulness. There are so many decorations. Be decorated by these, as Saint Kabir said. Kabir, famous saint, he said this. Decorate yourselves with the ornaments of purity, humility, devotion and faith. and thou shalt shine very beautiful. It takes some fire to purify the gold. It takes some fire to melt the iron. It takes some fire to make the machineries work. We need the fire for purification. In the gold wouldn't shine without fire. Your soul wouldn't shine without fire. Fire of what? Tapasya, austerity, devotion, faith, humility, and so on. We call it fire of tapasya, the austerities. That you have to have some friction with your soul, mind, so that some fire comes out. That fire purifies. Agnihi, the shining being, the Deva. Then you will see that shikha, that flame of the light or the fire within everyone. Yadishwasi Mahadeva Tadishaya Namo Namah. Whatever I am seeing, Lord, I shall bow to Thee, I shall bow to Thee. So Thou shalt then see the fire in everyone, the light in everyone. This cannot shine unless you purify your heart. Purifying the heart is called austerities. Whichever methods or means you may employ according to the guidance of the Master, as we believe. The Master suggests an individual, which means you should employ as constituents of the austerities in order to purify your heart and mind. They may vary from person to person, though. There are no generalized rules of austerity. In Allah, not to be hanged upside down in order to get pure. Only those are to be hanged upside down who resist to a negative. Those who are positive, soft, tender, humble, gentle, tender, truthful, they are not to be hanged upside down. To them, Lord brings the plates, bounties on the platter, take my son. Those who are negative, resistant, selfish. So austerities are different. To one master may say, hang yourself upside down. To others you may say, no, stand on your legs. Third, you walk. Fourth, you stand on the, sit on the shelf. Fourth, be in the refrigerator. Fifth, sit in the fire. Sixth, nail yourself into the wall. They are different austerities. Eighth, go and smell the flowers in the garden. Ninth, go and swim in the waters, enjoy it. For that person is austerity. Now you won't believe it. For the person whom Guru does suggest to go and swim in the pond, for that person is verily austerity. He or she otherwise would go and bathe 10 times enjoying it, but when the Guru tells, is austerity. And wherever you feel it is austerity, that's why where it purifies. Something which you were not willing to do, Guru makes you do, is austerity for you, and that purifies you. Forget the whole retreat, but remember this one line. Austerity is not the hardships as we generalize, but something which is done against your will, which you have to do unwillingly and you don't like it, and Master says, no, this is your way. It's called the austerity for you. Things you like to do, and even if they were hardships for others, are not the hardships for you. But whatever suggested, which is unwillingly you're doing, is purifying factor. So definition of austerity is something you don't like to do, but your Master tells you to do, is austerity for you. You may tell your Master, I don't want to do that, I don't like it, tell me anything else, I'll do it. And Master will say, anything else, no, this thing you have to do. Then you get resentful, negative, whatever. Guru is no good. Fine, gurus are no good anyway. I mean, why they should be good? They are gurus. Master is a master, why he has to be a good, in a sense. He's a master. He knows where to be good and where to be bad. Whom to hang upside down and whom not to hang. That's the purity, the fire of purity.
1: What's the difference between will and sweet will?
0: Will and sweet will? Sweet will where you feel willing, pleasant about doing that. You don't resent, you know. You don't feel any reservations or underground negativities, you know. That kind of most willingly you do. Yes, and well, reverse, rather opposite, will be what you would call compulsorily, if you have to do it, compelling rather. And there would be compelling will, you know. You do it, but compelling, you know. You told me, so I do it, you know. Didn't I do it, Master? You told me. I said, but you did under compulsion. Anyway, I did it, no? And to them I call your drum beats. You know, have you seen in the drum, if a person sings, a little hole is done, and a person sings in the drum, how that voice sounds? That's kind of compelling singing. It's kind of heavy. It's not just doing the same thing with will, is the same. Whether you do it under compulsion, or rather compellingly, or you do sweetly. If you do sweetly, it marks your devotion. If you do under compulsion, as compellingly, it shows your lack of devotion, even if you're doing the thing. And if doing the same thing compellingly, it shows your lack of devotion. Master knows immediately, it's sensitive. Only problem is when masters forgive and don't tell every time, we take it for granted, we are okay. Amen. But by your sweet will, your devotion is tested. Are you doing what he's telling you to do sweetly? Okay? That will show, mark your devotion. Or are you doing it now? You have no choice. Okay, let's do it. Compelling me. I don't like it though. I'm doing it, Master told me, and everybody obeys him. Why not? I cannot be bad in before other eyes. You know, what will others say? Such a good devotee not obeying his Master, let me obey him. But that's lack of devotion. So they may consider they did it. But when it's written in the book of Yeah, in the book of life, and it will be written. And will you compare the notes? Maybe quite reverse. Maybe. I don't mean to be pessimist. Maybe quite reverse. You'll be horrified. What did I do? My name is not there. And I did it what he told me. So you didn't do it, sweet will. But I did it, Lord. Why didn't you put my Lord name here? You're not worthy to be there. I'm not saying this, I'm saying this of course, but I'm not the first one to say this. And that book of life when God or angels will write the names, we don't know who is going to be qualified for that. Probably it's not my judgment either. But we'll be judged by those merits. Whether you did selflessly or just for your self-gratification, my wanted to look good before others, very genuine and sweetly, devotedly you did it, Master sees it. He may not tell you every time. It's not possible either. If he goes on telling every action of every disciple, my God, he has to have 36,000 hours per day. If every encyclopedia were to be unfolded for everyone, it's just not possible to do that. Few samples are taken out and told. I don't mean the picture is so dark. I always said there is a brighter picture in everyone. But that I don't touch more because that's okay, no? We are concerned with an okay side, no? So okay side I don't mostly touch because I've gone pampering you for the good side. It doesn't do you any good. It might spoil your ego more. Therefore, I touch the other side, which has to be corrected, which has to be seen, which has to be kind of witnessed. In the book of life, we don't know how many names.

us. Probably their names only will be written in those books. Sounds poetic, but it's true. All that knows, so-called near ones, devoted disciples, may not be in that book. Judgment is quite different. When God sits on his judgment, he doesn't see anything else but truth. He doesn't go by partialities or nearnesses and records or services. It's not how many patients you treated per day or per year, or how many loaves of bread you distributed. Probably it was nice to do, though. But with what spirit, with what attitude, with what sweet will, devotion you did it. You may not find those there, actually. It's really, when God comes on earth, he behaves most of the time like others, thinking he's very fair. God came. He stayed one day in my home. I'm great. God is great for God. I'm great because God has stayed in my home. Gratification. And when the book of life is written, their names may not be there. Because they lived for their self-gratification, not for God's sake. Or you take the record there. God, I fed in whole life 1 million beggars and poor people on earth. God miss away. Your case is pending. It's too huge to count. 1 million beggars, I have to see the records and check it. And then may God miss it. Then what? Then God, certainly I'm great. God said, but that's the reason your name is not on the book. Because you fed the 1 million mouths for your greatness' sake, not for their sake. Did you do it selfless, sweet will in order to do what was needed to be done? Did you do the pure spirit of karma yoga? There are many, many stories. We are getting late again, like last night. And I think I should be time conscious. And because at least to baffle some minds that I'm time conscious of the thing. Okay, there are greatest always involved. That if you can remember one aphorism, the Lord is the giver of your light. We always receive the light by looking at him, to him, by opening unto him our petals of devotion, faith, sweet will, and so on. Then you receive. Otherwise you miss. Even if you do great, great, great, great things, so-called. Even the whole earth was full of pyramids or Taj Mahals or statues of liberties. We could still be in the dark. As we are. By the great things in the world already done. If God could shake a little bit earth, all the great glories crumble. But by his mercy, it does bit by bit.

princess or queen of that kingdom. She came with the retinue of servants behind her, with the dishes of silver and all that, with pearls and flowers and myrrh and incense and silk and money and many, many great things on it. Covered by the silken scarves, they followed in a very artistic manner. She was very proud, trying to show how great devotee she is before, you know, and coming to Lord Buddha in dancing pose. And Lord Buddha was sitting quiet, as if he's not seeing anything. And she came. And the people gave the way, and she reached near the dais where Lord Buddha was sitting. And she was looking all the time to others, whether they're looking at her, how great she is, you know, trying to wear the hands with fingers with the rings, beautiful diamond rings, so that everybody could see. And then she artistically bowed on before Lord Buddha to grow the devotion. Okay. And then she resumed her seat, and everything was going on nicely. Lord Buddha was quiet. She was looking at Buddha, whether he is now kind of baffled by beauty or whatever, great devotion. In the meantime, as these great ones are also mischief makers too, you know, it was a summer season, and tropical country like India, and as certain disciples do over the gurus, and mostly they do, I think. I'm not suggesting you should do. They had no electricity or air condition in those days. Somebody with great big fans, they have sometimes hand fans. And on one side, one gentleman, or rather disciple, was waving that fan on Lord Buddha to dry away the heat and the flies. And probably in the whole assembly, there was none more beautiful than that lady who brought all those things with her. Sermon was going on, people were listening to him, and everything was nice, rapt attention, silence. All of a sudden, that queen was looking at the gentleman, or whatever you call him, disciple, waving that big fan over Lord Buddha's body. She saw him, nobody else though. All of a sudden, she saw very great, beautiful, beyond description, fairy, damsel, warrior, caught standing waving the fan for Lord Buddha. No more that crude, ugly gentleman, whatever that be. And she watched and watched, opened her eyes to see if it's true or not, his hallucination. She saw, every time she saw wondrous beauty, indescribable, and manabhanjan, execution of pride. The Lord Buddha already has more beautiful lady anyway. And then her head went down. At the end, when the assembly was over, the satsang was, she went and bowed down to Lord Buddha, meaning, thank you for kind of smashing my ego, you know. This is how certain times things are done. But when we get proud about certain things, we forget that there are many mansions in my father's house. Any talents, any virtues, any acquirements, any holdings, any talents, have their beauty, have their use, have their place in the world, but nothing is which you can say, this is it, this is the end. Therefore, the sages told, don't get proud. There are many mansions in my father's house. They are beyond greater and greater things than you think you have. And if it comes to spirituality and liberation and emancipation, nothing in the world has value for that. The whole world is just a plaything for them. With Lord Buddha or Jesus or the prophets. For them, anything in the world is just very ordinary for them, because they have transcended it. Once they have transcended it, nothing is there which could make them stick to the point saying, this is the end. Therefore, they teach others, don't get proud, don't get arrogant about what you have. There are greater things. Not only in this terrestrial region, but if you go beyond the terrestrial thinking, the celestial things, again, are thousandfold more beautiful, more better, more wealthy, more things like that. There's nothing to be proud about. That's what they teach us, actually. If you see it, enjoy it, fine. There's nothing end into it. They're greater and greater things. Therefore, they taught us to be humble with whatever you have or have not.

0: call them attraction and repulsion. That to certain things and people and places we are attracted, to certain places and people and things we don't. This being the two opposite forces of nature, of likes and dislikes, of attraction and repulsion, have been termed desiring or not desiring. According to the spiritual language, all this wanting and not wanting is one word. Both antonyms and synonyms are one word called desire or wish. Will, wish, or desire. We desire either way. We want it or don't want it. Both are desires. This being the case, in the creation, the whole root cause of creation is wishing or desiring or will. As God willed, so it happens. Or I wish to do something, I begin to try to do that thing. My will, my wish, or my desire is the motivating force to do something. This being the case, it depends what we desire or wish or will at what level of consciousness. In supposing like sleep or dream, we are also wishing and desiring, but in a dream being unconscious or semi-conscious, we are not fully awake nor we are fully asleep. Naturally, at certain half-sleep state in the dreamland, we begin to also desire in a haphazard manner, in our uncontrolled manner, in our unconscious manner, but still then we are desiring. If we wouldn't, we'll get into deep sleep without dreams. Same thing is with the waking conditions as we are. At what level of consciousness we eat and drink and walk and work and go and come and accomplish depends. In other words, there are shades in consciousness, right from zero to the full 100%. From the very radiant consciousness up to the very darkest point, zero. There are shades, as we know, in everything there are shades. There are levels and stages. Like in colors, right from one darkest black color to the whitest most. Between that, there are normally, there's a seven colors, but there can be computerized thousand shades. That's nowadays, you go to a paint shop, you have all those colors. And infinite, actually. One day they'll be infinite. But they cannot manufacture infinite number. So they say, okay, we have 500 shades. But between the zero and 100, between the darkest jet point to the lightest point, there can be many, many shades. So is consciousness. Between the uttermost, this thick, solid unconsciousness, stone-like, up to the finest point, light, consciousness of radiance of the spirit or pure consciousness, there can be various shades. These various shades have been called as evolutions or species. That each species, or in New Zealand you call species or species? Okay. Or evolution. These are levels of evolution, right from stone to vegetation to birds, animals, human beings, angels, and whatever that may be. And in between there are many, many shades. That each insect, each butterfly, each animal, you and me, have different only evolution according to the level of consciousness. That is, according to what degree we are awake, according to what degree we are knowing, according to what degree we are wise. Each insect, a human being, a child, an adult, old, young, sinner, virtuous, birds, each one would say, I know. What they mean, they know up to the level they know. Even child says, I know. But how much he knows is different than what you will say when you say you know. It's a degree of knowing, degree of consciousness, degree of shades and stages of knowing. And that's evolution. This only depends upon to what level your inner consciousness is open and not cloudy. Many times I'll give examples, very simple, day to day, so that they sometimes speak more than the philosophy itself. For example, we are walking on the roads and hundreds of people are walking. Each one doesn't see the same things. Each one sees up to the level of consciousness he or she is open. Many might say, "Oh, I didn't see." Others, "It was so much noise, it was so much there, and everybody said, how come you didn't notice it?" "Oh, I probably wasn't aware." Normally we say we were not aware. This awareness and consciousness is the same thing. Some sages or philosophers have tried to distinguish between the two, as if awareness is one thing and consciousness is another. I have found in my own experience, the more we divide in this etymology, the more we are creating problems, the more differences we are creating, the more harmonization and oneness we create among seeing things, the more we get the homogeneous view. I consider the consciousness and awareness both the same thing, that you're aware, you're conscious, you're observant. You're observing things as a witness, as observant, as an experiencer. And if you're that fully conscious, then when fully conscious, nothing goes from your notice out, meaning you notice everything. Not by exerting yourself. Some people say that we keep awake, we are aware, the more conscious we become, then we have seen that we get tired in watching everything. As a matter of fact, things are quite reversed. The more you are conscious, aware in the right sense, you don't have to exert and observe. Automatically you are so awake. Whatever you look through, do, speak, behave, relate to, it's open record. You just see it without exerting yourself. Actually, more conscious you are, the less tired you become. The more thick you are, the more you get tired. Thick here, I mean unconscious. So when we are asleep, deeply asleep, we don't know anything. When we are in dreams, we know a few things. When we're awake like this, we seem to know everything. But according to the real consciousness, pure consciousness, this is still asleep, state. And that particular awakening is which is called super consciousness. Now this distinction we have to know. If we call this awake state as conscious, as we are now, hearing, talking and so on, then the real awakening, that real consciousness where the clouds are all scattered, will be called super consciousness, from which we say Supreme Lord, super state, all this kind of Superman and things like that. The whole, that transcendence comes after we consider this awakened condition of human beings as not awakened, because many are things we don't know. Pure consciousness, meaning fully conscious person, would know. We call him or her enlightened being, self-realized soul. He's fully awake within. What does that mean? Meaning, what does it consciousness really mean? What is it? Now, here we come to a very good example. In the sleep, when we are asleep, we don't seem to know anything. Even we are sleeping, we don't know we are sleeping. That's a very fine point, if you catch it. While we are sleeping, we don't know we are sleeping. When we are dreaming, we don't know we are dreaming. At that point, we don't. When we awake, we say we had a nice dream or a bad dream, or we slept very nicely. We had a very good sleep last night. Now, here is a precise point. The one who says, "I slept well," during sleep he didn't know he was sleeping. How did he know he was sleeping? Let's make it more precise. Pitch dark somewhere where there's no light. You can't see anything. No stars as if shining, no moon, no sun, and no electric light, and no shaft of any ray. We say it's very pitch dark here. I can't see anything. Question arises, with what light you see the darkness? There's a scientific rule. You cannot see anything without light. You cannot see anything without light, so with what light you see the darkness? How do you say this is dark? Who sees the darkness? This is a crux. This is from the Upanishads, Vedas. And it's a beautiful, I have never found a better example to explain consciousness. It's not my example, it comes from Upanishads, of course. Who sees the darkness? How do you, with what light you see the darkness? As with light you would see anything else. The only answer is, I'm aware that it's darkness. I feel it is darkness. I'm not exactly seeing it. My eyes are blind in darkness. My eyes are blind in darkness, then with what light, with what eyes we are seeing it? We say we are conscious of the darkness. In other words, there is some other light than these, sun and moon and stars and electric, with which light we see the darkness. That's called the light of consciousness. We are conscious of that darkness. You are not actually seeing the darkness because your eyes are not working that time. They're blind. These eyes need the outer light in order to see something. Since there is no light during darkness, pitch dark, is only light of consciousness of which we are aware. That is inner light with which you are seeing the darkness. If you could catch the point, you will really catch what consciousness means. It's beyond this deepest sleep, dreaming, and this awakened state. There is the inner light by which you are guided, by which you are seeing. Let's proceed further now. We raise the hand, we walk, we see, we eat, we talk, we behave. What is that force, that power, which makes everything happen? Seeing, talking, eating, cooking, working, typing, carpentry, oh, name it. With what force? What is that force I wish and it happens? You wish to go boating, you wish to swim, you wish to eat, we cook, we wish to sleep, we wish to talk to each other. And then that wish and desire or will, that creates certain force, power, by which we do all things. That force, where from that comes? According to, again, experience and meditation, first motivating greatest force or power or strength is will. If we would not wish, you could not raise one hand even. If you would not wish, your feet wouldn't drag anywhere. First motivating power or force or strength, therefore, is in the will itself. And the desiring person, the willing person is you and me. What is that you and me? If it were simply body, all do not accomplish even if they wish to. Meaning, you and I and everybody differentiate so much among ourselves that if all we desire, all cannot do the same thing. Let's say athletes. 10 athletes are running 200 meters. But all do not reach at the same point, even though all are wishing to reach number one. And in any other business circle, in any competition or swimming, why all wishing do not reach at the same time, even though they wish to be number one? What difference it makes? I mean, where lies the difference? We are getting deeper into consciousness so that you understand. It's not only in those the consciousness more open, we reach quicker, which is true also. But what happens if the will is supreme, will is intact, will is one-sided, focused, not divided? It creates more strength and power. The more divided, scattered will is, the more you lose it, what you want to even have it. In sports, for example, it's a very familiar one. If you could somehow scientifically put instruments on their mind who are running or doing any athlete business and what they wish to be number one, if you could computerize their brain, you will see those who reach first, they didn't see anything else. The mind was there, fully focused there. And those who came number two, three, four, they in between got many other thoughts. Though their legs are running, their body is moving, they are wishing to reach there, they are seeing others running, but their mind has other thoughts in between. The more thoughts they will have, the more distractions inside they will have, and their strength of reaching will be less. Otherwise, all are able-bodied, 22 years old, 19 years old, 18 years old, or something like that. And why they wouldn't otherwise reach? And everybody has practiced well. Only because the mind focused that willing is not supreme. If it were, it will be just a miracle you could do. It's not so much your weight of the body which does things. So if you now analyze this thing, the focused will, where from that comes? The more you are with that thing particularly you want to achieve, God, Spirit, Light, that is, more you are conscious of that thing, the greater your power and strength. The will be more supreme. It's not so much vitamins, and which of course help, but that gives you no doubt boost, no doubt, for the time being. But real supreme realization, supreme identity, oneness with everything, you will see is when your will is not divided, when you're well focused on something, that your consciousness opens up. It's something as if there's a dark wall and you're concentrating at one point. If you could ever do that, you will see the light there will shine from darkness right there. Not because of concentration alone, because light is there. Our concentration is not full, so it's not shining for us. It's a focusing which makes that reflection possible. That this subject and object relationship, which we see duality, me and you, me and God, me and this building, and so many multiplicity we see, is a phenomenal myth, is a phenomenal illusion, that there is oneness in subject and object relationship which we have lost, and that's called ignorance. That we feel I'm here, light is there, the God is there, or you are there, and so on. Such a division has happened in our concentration that we have lost that oneness and realization of being true self. If you were become real true self, you'll find that in everybody. It's not only me then true self and that is untrue self. You won't see that. So long we see I am true self and you are not, I'm missing the point. I won't get that. So this subject and object relationship, so long is duality or two or divided or here and there and there's a time and a space in between. So long that remains, we are ignorant, unconscious. We are not awakened to the reality. Once you focus, concentrate fully, and you get awakened into that, that distance between time and space, between object and subject will be gone. You'll become so identified, so one, so realized with it, that whole, that time consciousness will just shine out. It's a kind of introduction I'm giving tonight. Slowly we'll get into that, that how you could be one with all, one with everything, everywhere, every time, and in all your circumstances, without losing that, and still you work in duality. Still you work in relative world. Still you do what you want to do and accomplish. But you are so fully conscious that you are being with everything, you are being with everyone, you are being with every place. That you don't feel as you and they and you and this place and you and those things you're using. So that when you're using a thing also, you are not thinking outside you. This is really God-headedness, but to just talk about consciousness. This when you do, your tiresomeness leaves you. Your birth and death don't worry about. And that is really the consciousness with the highest acumen of the evolutions, the brightest point, the 100% point, the radiance or by many names we call it, Sahasrara, and that full-blooming light. That's only when you transcend all these dreams and sleeping stages, so much that your mind and ego, of course, concentrates. Ego concentrates, focuses on the highest goal of consciousness, of God, whatever you call it, spirit. So much that ego becomes one with that. That subject-object relationship is lost. Ego gets vanished, so that only pure consciousness shines. It's not a miracle. This can happen to anything. People have worshipped idols of wood and clay and stones and pictures. And I don't disagree with that. Because it is your mind has to focus somewhere. It could be any picture, any idol, any person. That's why you know in India and elsewhere now, they worship their guru, master, which some people don't like. Some people resent it. How can you worship the man? But the question is, if you can worship a picture, an idol, image in the church and temple, why not the man? But they don't see that way. the idea behind is this, that somewhere mind has to focus. It doesn't matter if it's a stone or glass or human being. That's the main point. But there are always side issues, there are always lapses and missing points. But while worshipping the idol or human being or a picture or something like that, image, idol, often the human beings get so much tied into that they miss the actual point. This is where the abuse starts, or where the people say, why to worship in this wood and clay and stone or a human being? Because they get so glued on that, they miss the whole focus, ultimate point. But still, my own personal view is that still, even though that blindness comes in worshipping something, one thing, still I consider that's a good tool to go through and that barrier and cross over that one day, rather than not to choose the point of focus. Even though you get stuck on that stone or wood or human being, no doubt about it, but I still feel that's worth doing than no focus at all. Because one day you might transcend this. This is where it created in materialistic world a criticism that how can you worship a person or this idolatry or these rituals or, you know, such things. Some people decry or refuse these. True, but what else they are doing? It's a destructive method, but what are they constructing? You can decry the stone or the image or the idol or the human being or the guru, but then what is the substitute? What's the next they are suggesting? So some believe in destructive only process, but what is the constructive area? I always feel, therefore, whatever your mind can focus on, which delights you, which really attracts your heart, that's the object of your worship. It doesn't matter if somebody else doesn't like it. That's your God. And he and she, other person, can choose whatever they want. Oh, we don't believe any God. Fine. Someone you believe, something you believe in, whatever you believe in, make that point of your focus. That's a key secret for realization or enlightenment or opening up your consciousness. Because not so much what you worship upon, but the point is, secret is this. Consciousness, pure consciousness or spirit, is everywhere, all pervading. In any sinner, virtuous cow and monkey or the wood or the iron or the water or the elements like fire and everything, everywhere it is. So since it is everywhere, wherever you are trying to focus, you are trying to make the light shine there. That's the secret. It doesn't matter what you are choosing, so long your idea is light behind it, God behind it, or spirit or consciousness. So in your own fortunate moments, we have experienced these things, that all of a sudden, if really your mind is focused on one thing, whether consciously or unconsciously, light will shine there. It's a kind of gold, or when it comes from the mines, when you rub it, on rubbing it shines. The mind's, therefore, this key concentration begins to make it shine. It's no magic. We don't do that. Our mind is not focused on one thing throughout our day and night. Therefore, we don't see. Mind is scattered in 20 things, 30, 40 things. If mind was just on one thing inside, and then you do other things as duties and whatever needed to be done, one day in deep meditation, you'll see the light will shine. That is consciousness, light of consciousness, inner light, inner spirit, inner reality. Some call it Brahma, some call it kingdom of heaven, some call it by many names, or nirvana, liberation, emancipation. The benefit of this consciousness, and our benefit is not the right word, the really purpose of this light is what? I'm using very commercial word, as if what will it give to us? I mean, okay, I see the light or be conscious, then what? But that's the basis of our life. That consciousness, that reality is the basis of every department of our living, seeing, hearing from the ears, walking, talking, and accomplishing challenge, everything comes from their consciousness. That's a building block in our life in such a way that without which we wouldn't be able to do anything and feel. So when we know that consciousness, when we are aware, we are open up to all our potentialities totally. It's not what will we get or benefit, but we get everything. You become your own creator. You become your own master. You become your own lord. You become your own destiny maker. But that pure consciousness is the secret, summum bonum of everything. Naturally, everything flourishes. All potentials come out, whichever potentials you want, life itself. And you feel free. You feel liberated. You feel joyful. Life is no more a stagnation or morose or some kind of depression or kind of no much fun or something like that. You never feel lonely in that, whether you're one person or 100%. You never feel missing or kind of incomplete, as if you never feel imperfect. So these kind of begin to garbage kind of move out. You begin to feel complete, wholesome, perfect, peaceful, loving, joyful, free. And there's nothing more we would want anyway. Now, I'm making a gist and summary of everything which we will go on opening. But suffice to say that this consciousness is the highest education. All other educations are subservient or later additions. When you are unconscious, when you are ignorant, when you are not fully open, then you begin to desire other things. When our consciousness is not fully open, we don't know what we want, we don't know what we're doing, then we begin to desire many other things, justifying that this is a must, this is a must, this is a must. We all need so many things. But this is all because of unconsciousness. If we were fully awakened, still we might use those things, but not as a need, not as a craving, but as a matter of fact. You will still do things, you will still go here and there, you will still live the life and its details, but not as a must, not as a need, but as a matter of fact, as a natural course, like sun shines, water flows, earth gives grass or some other vegetation. It's a natural thing that we human beings then begin to live life and grow or do certain things as a natural process. Not worrying about, not depressed, not exerting, not calculating, not planning even. We become so naturally one with the cosmos, one with in tune with the natural surroundings. We begin to behave or flow into that nature and surroundings around you in a very natural way, that you don't have to feel this is a must, this is not, and feel worried and calculating or depressed or optimistic. Those sentiments then we get freedom from. What to talk of anger, jealousy, and such other things. You won't even remember those things. You become loving, giving, helping, open up and living full life. Still you will have your breakfast, dinner, lunch. You'll have sleep. You can have 20 inches of spring mattresses even. No worry. It doesn't say you have to be poor or you have to be rich. It's not the point. Point is that you flow into the natural course of the cosmos, our surroundings, such a way that you are one with where you are. And so wherever you move, you become one again. So you don't lose that oneness. Life is then fulfilling, and that's called satisfaction. So if we don't feel that satisfaction or fulfillment comes from without you or from things outside you, it's an inner state of consciousness. Your consciousness is open, you feel satisfied. Without as if 10 things or 100 things with you. It doesn't teach poverty or richness, actually. It simply means that you are coming out of you. You are coming out of your unconsciousness and ignorance into knowing, whereby you feel bigger, more expanded, so that you don't hate anyone, you don't be jealous anyone, you don't compete, you don't go on B to C, worrying about things all the time and forgetting God and His Spirit. If your mind is focused there, you will not fight here. We only fight here when we forget that, that's sure. We only misunderstand each other because we don't understand that. If we knew that, we won't misunderstand anyone. we'll understand everyone very completely and very clearly, whether a child or adult. It's only when we're locked up into dualistic, the B to C, and we're locked up into duality, which means unconsciousness, that we fall prey then to depression, sadness, loneliness, or whatever other negative thinkings come. That means that person is not toward the God. He or she is not focusing on the reality or the... So wherever you find disharmony, wherever you find clash, wherever you find depression even, wherever you find quarrel or wars or any kind of such a action and reaction kind of happening, feel sure that those people or that person is not focusing on God or light or consciousness. Must be on selfish motives. But that couldn't be. When you're focused primarily on your God or goal or on the true identity, true self, then you will see you won't quarrel with anyone. You won't be negative to anyone. You won't be pessimistic. You won't be misunderstanding anyone. You won't worry about losses. You won't worry about insecurity. You'll see that when the mind loses focus, then it gets to worry about 10 things. Whether we show it outside or not, inner mind works that way. So blindly conclude, whenever you find people in disharmony, negative and clashes or these things, feel sure their focus is not on God, not on light, not on their Supreme Spirit. Even if they say we are religious, that doesn't help. I don't think if we reach God's chamber that our qualification will be religious. I don't think so. I don't think religious people are the ones who reach the God's chambers. Something else. It's that purity of heart, that more fully awake, more conscious people whose focus is on Him, they will be the ones reaching there, not those only who are religious. So because in the name of religion, we still could do our own things. This being the case, we always conclude, we don't know whom God accepts, who are fully awakened, who are going to be really blissful. We don't know. That chapter is quite different than normal being religious only. So we consider, therefore, once you go beyond philosophies and religions, then you really become pure conscious. I repeat that again. It is good to be religious than to be irreligious. It's good to be good than to be bad. But ultimately, we have to go beyond it. We have to go beyond bad and good, or religious or irreligious. Ultimately, we have to transcend the philosophies. We have to transcend the religions. We have to even transcend ethics. Ultimately, so much that love for the focus, love for the Lord or the Spirit or the consciousness, which will glue you to that object, subject being me, I'm subject being you, and your object of worship. And that becomes together, object and subject, when they unite, we call yoga. And that when yoga happens, you get opened up. That is where real, like negative and positive, unite and the light shines. And electricity, how does it happen? Let's say we want to burn this bulb, and we on the switch. When you on, what happens?
1: There's a current flows through.
0: It flows through. Okay, that's fine. Exactly. The individual and the cosmos, or me and God, me and the Spirit, that's object, this is subject. When you join them together, when the flow happens exactly with your cosmos, then you'll see the light shines. All of a sudden, it's there anytime. You're sitting in a reverie, contemplation, and you're thinking 10 things. And slowly, your mind goes on focusing out of 10, 9, 8, 7, 4. You'll see when it all of a sudden comes on 1, and you're fully concentrated on that, even for a few seconds or half a minute, all of a sudden you'll see there will be a twinkling of an eye, there'll be light shining there. Now, I don't know if you have experienced this, but one day you could do this. It's not so much mechanical concentration, but it's inside mind. When your objects go on dropping down, when your desires or when your thinking going on dropping down and making mind quieter, more relaxed, all of a sudden your fortunate light will shine for a twinkling, but it will go again, cover up. Like clouds, then the deep dark clouds, and just as if going to rain, all of a sudden as if some opening happens and you see a little sun or moon shining. Exactly it is so. The whole cloud has been symbolized as mind. That so long mind and thoughts and feelings are there, then the sun of light remains obscure, covered up. When slowly the thoughts and feelings begin to relax, begin to be quieted down, and when those clouds begin to scatter, all of a sudden you will see the spirit which is shining inside your light within will begin to shine. That's your true self. Not this as we say, my mind and body. We say this is Mr. and Mrs. So-and-so, the body. But that's no identification because outer is okay. But when person dies, then the body is still there, if not an accident. Arms are there, eyes and nose, but they don't function anymore. Why? What goes out? What was it which was making it see and hear or get up and do things? If the body has not met an accident, supposing very intact body, and cannot function, why? It's only because something in the inside has gone out. That we call mind or the astral body. Or astral body or mind, mental body, which gives vibratory body, as we call it. Vibratory body, which makes these bodily functions, organs function. Again, that is thoughts and feelings, vibratory body. Who makes that vibratory body to function? Like thoughts, who is thinker? This is now third example I'm bringing. We think or we feel. Who is thinking? Who is saying, I am the thinker? If I were only body, then what are thoughts? Thoughts are astral body or are the vibrations. Who is thinking? That is, who is creating those vibrations? Who is? So I'm not only body, therefore. I'm thinker, too. It's more deep than that. So if I'm thinker, my body dies, I'm still there. That astral body is still, that goes out. Who is behind the thinking phenomenon? Who is behind the vibrations? Who is the one who wills? Body is not willing. We know that this is my body. We say this is me. But we also know this is not only me. I'm something else who is thinking and feeling here. It's deeper than that. That is called causal body, or the one which causes the mind and body. Mind creates body, and I, the ego, creates mind. The one who thinks. That I is ego, which says I, which still lives when the body dies. That I, so long, is separate subject, as if from cosmos and reality, will be ignorant because it doesn't know everything. It just knows all the phenomena within this body and mind. Even that, not totally. So when we fall sick, we cannot cure ourselves mostly. We have to go to doctor who we think knows better than me. This is exactly the case in spiritual education. That everybody knows something, but we go to master thinking as a doctor that he knows better than we know. Therefore we go there. And this is exactly why master knows more, why doctor knows more than you, though body is yours. It's a precise question. Body is yours. Why you would go to someone else to tell you what is wrong with your body? Why you would not know what is wrong with your body? Just ask that question. It is your body. You are living with that body day and night. In your bedroom, your bathroom, your office, your footpaths, your movie house, your relatives. You are living with that body all the time, everywhere, so much so that it's more near to you than to your doctor. How come your doctor knows your body more than you do?

knows more about bodies than you do. In other words, we are saying, I am ignorant of my own body. We are ashamed to say that, but that's a fact. That we are ignorant of our own body. Same thing. We go to a psychiatrist or psychologist or a counselor. How come your own mind and heart you don't know much than more than counselor knows and psychologist knows? Who gives you advice what is wrong with your mind? Is your mind, you are the thinker, you are the feeler, you are the behavior making one. How come somebody else outside who's not even blood related necessarily, who's not your uncle or in-law or somebody, how come he can tell you about your mind and heart more than you could ever think about? We say, you are ignorant of your own mind. You are ignorant of your own heart. Somebody else who has somehow been more educated in such matters and happens to know everybody's mind to some extent and everybody's heart to some extent, because they have really studied or learned so much about minds and hearts that they know that much of everybody's mind and heart. As doctor knows everybody's body to the extent he has known, so is with the spiritualist. That they have gone into spirit beyond the ego so much, that they have known that consciousness and reality so much, that now others are unconscious, they don't know simply. How come otherwise the spirit within you, God within you, consciousness within you, and you don't know? That's your own self, your true self. How come you are ignorant of your true self? Somebody who knows the true self of everybody. Why? Because in the cosmos, we are all one. There's no subject and object dualistic relationship. Once you know one drop of water, you know the whole ocean and rivers. I repeat this example. If you ever know what is one drop of water, you know all the oceans and rivers and streams of the world. If you know one body very well, you know everybody's body. If you know your mind very well, you will know everybody's mind automatically. Because we are so one joined together like drops of water. One drop, if you are known, you are knowing the whole ocean. Same thing. Therefore, doctor can attend to any patient, to the extent, of course, he knows. Our psychologist can attend to anybody's mind to the extent he knows. And the spiritualist, therefore, can know your ego or unconsciousness, your inner self, as much as he has known. This being the case, then we go to the one who knows. And this is the education, therefore, highest in a sense, that how come otherwise your own true self you don't know? We believe God is within us, or we believe our true self within, we believe light is within us, kingdom of God is within us. How come I don't know my own treasure? Something within me, I don't know why. The only answer is, only answer, because I'm unconscious. Because I'm unaware. Because I've lost the touch with it. I've lost the tangibility. I've lost the touch with my own true self. I've become unconscious of my own true identity. This makes me to seek out where I feel or know or believe or have faith that that person knows. Not that it's not within me, but I've lost the touch only. I've become unconscious. So the one who knows, he doesn't see me as unconscious being. He knows everyone. He sees everyone as doctor can know the body. He just lie down and just sees the same thing in some analysis he will give. And he doesn't see anything else, just potassium, calcium, magnesium and iron. He doesn't see anything else. And the psychologist and counselor sees what? Just those thoughts and vibrations and feelings about interpersonal relationship and so on. Beyond that, he doesn't see what our name is even. Spiritual is the same thing. He doesn't see our body, minds, nationalities, religions, or dogmas, or cultural differences at all. He only sees those few things. Ego conscious, unconsciousness, and consciousness. So it's something that true self is not individual. It's within everybody. Once you catch that, it's everywhere. This touch of true self, when you get back, that's called meditating upon. When you meditate upon your true self and consciousness and God within, it shines simply. It is within you. Just you are being conscious of what you

That is meditating, concentrating, that is polishing. You go on meditating and concentrating, you're polishing yourself. The more you polish yourself, that is, more you meditate, the more you pray, or more you do yoga, or more you do such things, the more you're cleaning yourself, you're purifying yourself. And so that as you purify the gold, one day it shines. So we also shine when the mental dross is cleared out. The same example, nothing more than that. This needs a constant friction, constant rubbing, constant meditating, constant contemplation or being concentrating, so that one day that light shines is within us, simply. So this identity, when we say that I was giving power to my ego, as ego was creating my mind, mind was creating my body, it processes that way. Body doesn't create thoughts. As you think, so you become. We don't say, as you become, so you think. It's not reversed that way. And then who is the thinker? Me, you. That must, I must be deeper than thinking. That means I am creating my thoughts. My thoughts are creating my bodily functions. So I am before that. And where from I came? Famous question. Who am I? Where from I came? I must have come from some, my source must be somewhere. I must have emerged from something. That source to find, you will see, you become conscious there. That's your real self, your real identity. So I, the ego, meditates upon the source in order to become that which already we are. This pure Vedanta. That you are trying to contemplate and concentrate upon something you already are, but you have become unconscious, unaware. So now you are saying it's dark. Now sleep. Now you are saying, I don't know. Now many things I feel powerless. Many things I would like to do, but I cannot do. I don't want to fall sick, but I do. What is that inability, incapacity come from? Due to unconscious, because I don't know. If I knew my source, I would renew myself. If I knew myself, my true self, my consciousness, I could renew myself. This is where from the partial healings and faith healings come. To the degree they have touched the inner self, they can heal. Because they are not fully realized souls, therefore they cannot do fully things if they want to. We believe, therefore, God, Creator, Lord, is the Omnipotent One, All-Powerful, Almighty, Merciful. He knows the whole thing. He is the Creator, therefore He knows everything. If He can do, it depends how we seek that Spirit within our consciousness. I am using these words synonymous: God, Consciousness, Nirvana, Awareness, and True Self. I found it very difficult to divide all these as separate things as philosophers do. The more we divide the words, the more we are dividing the reality and truth. To make it one, we would feel, okay, the same Nirvana, God, and bliss, and reality, true self, spirit, therefore I consider they are just different words for the same thing we are talking about. Somebody says, I'm thirsty, I want water. Somebody says, I'm thirsty, I want aqua. And somebody says, I'm thirsty, I want H2O. They're all talking the same thing. H2O seems like scientific. Aqua seems more chemical. And water seems common language. But what is the difference? To me, therefore, God and His Spirit, pure consciousness, true self, absolute reality, light, this is just the same thing. After all these words, actual realization is beyond the words. We all know that actual enlightenment is beyond the words. So long we are calling Him God, so long we are calling reality and consciousness, not going to happen. As soon as you meditate deeply and lose yourself, your ego, the flash happens, the light shines. So it's, the I has to merge into the ocean. I, the drop, has to merge in the ocean to get realized. That identity of the self has to go in order to find true self. So these are four things now. The physical, the astral, the causal, and the spiritual are put in different words. This material world, five elemental, then thinkings and feelings, psychic,

And then you go to cause who creates and thinks, that me, the ego. Then ego beyond that is the creator of ego, called God, pure consciousness, light. So once you focus on that, me as focusing on that will merge there and find the oneness. Then the subject and object relationship is lost. In that oneness, our yoga, the light shines. You become fully conscious person, and that person sometimes called godly, a godhead, or super, or great enlightened sage. Many names we put it, saint, holy people, prophets. They come all in that kind of thing. And then we say, we are mortals and ordinary people. No, the difference only is they have done it, you have not done it, that's all. But you are equally so, you are same, not only equal. Therefore, see, Jesus would say, kingdom of God is within you. Buddha said, you can be Buddha, Nirvana is your natural state. And Hindu sages would do the same thing. Your true self, Brahma, yourself, your reality is within you. Everybody says like that. They don't say we are prophets and realized souls and you are always eternally unconscious, ignorant, me, common people. It's the same thing is within you. They just did it, others have not done it. Others are still unconscious and sleeping souls. So they lose the true identity. This is for, therefore going within should not be considered as otherworldly. It's for everyone to find out your own truth, your own treasure, your own wealth within you. You have that. So this, when consciousness opens up, and if you're fortunate, we'll try at least to give glimpse in these few days. If you're fortunate, you'll see a glimpse of it at least, that how this can open up at least somewhat, partial at least view, even a very tiny bit, that because you'll see how fortunate the blessed state there is. That's within us. Don't consider it otherworldly. Is it New Zealand, America, India? That really makes no difference. Introduction I have given, though in the introduction also it's contained all the chapters, but we'll slowly open up these things. Don't consider holy are born, no. We become holy by following and opening up this way. It doesn't matter what our garb and dress and names are. It's not a particular dress which God has designed for those who are seekers or those who are going to be enlightened. On the contrary, others have followed their dresses. But they even wore some dresses, Jesus or Buddha or other sages and Krishna. Well, Krishna had many dresses anyway. He didn't have fixed one. Well, we follow their dresses. We follow their words. It's not that they prescribe many dresses. Well, Buddha to his disciples gave some dresses, but that was those who were renunciates. But to other household people, he never gave any uniforms. In other words, change of name and uniform is not the necessary ingredient. Some people do because they like it. Otherwise, the heritage, this wealth, inner wealth, is the right of everyone. It's not only for the battalion, regimented, uniformed ones. Be sure about that. I don't abuse them either. It's their choice if they are regimented. But you don't have to. You can have any name, you can have any dress, but this inner growth, this inner opening up is quite different than that. It's you who are thinking. It's your thoughts which are making what you are. You can change it by changing the thinking. And you can change yourself in order to merge into your source. But if you want to limit yourself as me the creator, me the doer, me everything, then you are in trouble. And you just de-link yourself from your source. You become unconscious. Then you become doer, you become sufferer. You become enjoyer. It's still, we might say, yeah, I'm doing your work, God. Well, you're saying that, but actually inside you are you. You are doing for you. You lost the touch with God. You lost touch with your true self. That's why you're suffering, whether bodily or mental. That's the real reason. All other reasons are just, now what you call patchwork. The real reason any of a body or mental suffering is due to unconsciousness, having lost the touch with our source, having lost touch with our consciousness.
even if I may do in the name of God, if I'm suffering bodily or mentally, in any sense, it's only because I'm doing myself for me. I'm the doer for me, I have become egotistical. That's why they use the word ego. That ego separates us from God. Egotistically doing any good works or bad works will make me enjoy and suffer. And that's because I lost the touch with the source. Whatever else we might say will not really hold good. Except that we could have compassion, we could have sympathy with those who suffer. At the most, but you can't do beyond that. The one who has become egotistical, one who has lost the touch with God or consciousness, if that person suffers, because that's a consequence, there could be no other result. But in order not to be harsh, you have to be compassionate and kind and helpful and sympathetic, because that person is suffering. But otherwise, that person has brought the suffering by his or her own doings, no doubt about that. And that same thing with happiness. One person is happy because of one's own doing. So this ego, if doesn't assume the full responsibility in the sense that he's the doer, then ego will transcend, will focus on God, pure consciousness, trying to find the source, then will not be responsible. God will take over. Or that pure consciousness will take over. Once the consciousness takes over, meaning you become conscious, your suffering ends. It's very, very realistic that way. That your bodily or mental suffering will cease to afflict you or trouble you, of any kind. Whether it's financial, commercial, physical, psychological, cultural, religious, mental, whichever way it could be, you transcend all those problems. So on the other side, if anybody suffers or be happy about anything, bodily or mentally, feel sure that person is working with ego hard. There's no other reply in that. They may complain that the God is not helping them, but how could God help if you're trying to bind yourself with ego so much? If you're really glued yourself to ego, what can God do there? Should he come to every ego and just smash it or what? He has given us freedom. We have to choose in order to transcend ego. That's our choice. That's our will. If we don't choose to transcend the ego, we are going to suffer or enjoy whatever. It's our choice. What can God do there? If he takes our freedom, we won't like that either. We have to choose because we're free. It's our choice to be ignorant. That's why we are. We have chosen to be unconscious. We have chosen to do certain things by our own choice. We have chosen to be unconscious. When that happens, then you become enjoyer and sufferer of any kind. But there's always a rescue. There's no eternal hell so far this is concerned. There's no eternal hell in spirituality. You could still renew yourself, recover, make yourself transformed by just changing the focus. In the mind, instead of focusing on 10 things, just focus on 1 thing. Day and night practice that. Do other things as a matter of course, matter of fact. You won't have to go B to C or getting glued to something and so on. This is very scientific. We have tried, and therefore we're talking about it. That health comes from within you. You could renew, be conscious, transformed, enlightened. And the whole secret is known. A few minutes meditation.

but perhaps that's the way, and maybe that should be so. The contact remains. Partly it's my fault also, because perhaps I don't encourage them to come nearer. Not because I have any partiality with others, but because the kind of mutual thing in this, partly bias, it may be my fault because I do not too much personalize my working. I repeat it. That is, when I say some are near, some are in the middle, some are distant, I do not mean in any organizational way or any dogmatic or any denominational way, but in a more impersonalized way, that perhaps some souls need a personal touch, which if I don't give, they remain distant. In that respect, I said, perhaps I may be at fault too. If I were to increase my potentiality of making the context more intimate, more personal, more winning over, collecting more adhering members, then I might have acted differently with such souls. But my hardest efforts have been how not to be personal. Because my very nature, perhaps, it would have been more easy to be personal, but that would have been social contacts more. With some, of course, are always there. So I try to keep it impersonal, to the extent that when they become too personal, I just as if push them away a little bit. Deliberately I do this, and I have a hard time to do that because it's easy for me to be personalized and make denomination out of it. So therefore I said I may be at fault also, if it is a fault. If it is a merit, so I'll go to heaven anyway. But then, inner contact with them also, they should feel or should believe it's the same, it's not less. In outer expression and dealings, the differences occur. And these are bound to happen according to mutual, interpersonal relationship, sharing, group, limited company. I mean, working methods have to be accordingly. But inner oneness, not only in ideology, but in concrete living phenomena, inner is the same, if they can believe my words. And so as we begin to grow and open, then we can visualize or realize this. Many times human nature needs expression. This is our habit from the childhood. From our parents, we need caring and attention. From our friend circle, we need attention. Among our relatives and the group we live in, most of us want to be prominent. These instincts are already inherent in the creatures, wanting attention and care, wanting to be prominent. They're basic instincts. And because we are habituated on these instincts right from our birth, with our parents, friends, circle, relatives, that the same nature carries on when we become disciples of our master. The same thing they begin to expect, the caring, the attention, the prominence, consciously or unconsciously. Partly, masters do that, meaning they respond to their instincts, partly, but they do not want to keep it alive. As in the parents and home, friend circles, social circles, they keep it alive in a way, such instincts, to be prominent or to desire for attention and caring.
But in the spiritual field, the masters, though at times with some respond to such instincts and give them such prominence or caring and attention, simply to exhaust their such karmas, not to perpetuate. So what happens when they withdraw their response in such instincts? Some fall away or feel distant, as if they need constant caring, constant attention, constant nearness. And if, theoretically speaking, if masters were to respond to such things constantly, then I feel the masters would fail in their duties. Idea is to bring you out of those instincts, which on certain level are all right to need attention and caring, but on certain other levels, no. We have to grow into impersonality. Maybe too high an ideal, but without that, we cannot get the release. Too much harping upon personalized instincts will be to perpetuate those things. And so we will remain on that evolution. It's easy to be sensitive and negative if something is deprived from you, and you will wish for those. But then you don't progress as per the evolution. You have to learn how to be not sensitive to such deprivations. Not that we grow kind of insensitive or thick to the things, we have to be sensitive to ideology. But the instincts, we have to outgrow slowly and become impersonal into those. This in other verses called detachment. At a certain point with our disciples, a master begins to practice detachment. Not because they are not accepted, not because they are kept away, but because to teach them how to be free from the clinging nature, how to be free from the rut creepy nature. Because without that kind of detachment, or whatever you call it, detachment perhaps is a very harsh word, but for the want of a better word, let's say detachment. But without a detachment, our mind cannot plug in a hook on to what we call the goal. At a certain point, Master begins to teach you that now you're adult, you're no more child. In other words, they tell you through their detachment and personalized attitude. At times, such disciples misunderstand it. But as I said this morning, that the procedure, the prescription is known to a master. And therefore they prescribe, even at the cost of your peace at times, that you feel hurt, offended, because something was deprived from you. Even calculatively, this is sometimes done in order to make you outgrow through hurt or through suffering. Though your master is always aware of your hurt and offense, always. They calculatively do it. And through this calculated hurt, they make you grow in course of time. And this is not told beforehand to everybody, because the fun of working will be over. But it has a deliberate purpose. So those who feel distant for any reason, or feel their master distant for any reason, feel sure inside is the same. There's oneness and sameness in their inside, sight, what we call samadrishti in Sanskrit. Samadrishti. Drishti, the sight or seeing, sama is same, samadrishti. But not samavartena, that's another word. But not the same behavior. So if those who feel in any of these three categories, near, middle, distant, all should believe in faith, in God and Master, that all are same to God, to their Master.
outer attitude differs according to one's nature. And this carries on till each one is brought out of the tunnel of their own mind capsule. And details of the mind capsules are different. So the prescription is different. This is very important, because otherwise, if any doubt comes because of distance or nearness, then impetus is lost. Impetus to search. Impetus to work hard, practice. Because you cannot practice with complacency. You should not practice with negligence. One has to be very, very efficient in working or practicing. Very vigilant, very sincere, hard work. Otherwise, practice has no meaning. As far as your energy allows, your time, of course. Sincere, very hard work, vigilant it has to be. So if you lose the impetus, or if you lose the encouragement, you might not work hard and work practice. You might say, because our Master, our God, He was just distant from us, therefore we lost the impetus. But no, that distance actually has been calculated to make you either hurt, or to defeat your mind, or to make you search your own mind, or make you see where you may be wrong, and so on. So that itself is a seeking, till you come to again a positive attitude of working hard. It's a positive working hard which makes your practice fulfilling. The negative side of it, the other loss of impetus and loss of encouragement, all that is a negative side of practice, which is in between, always applied to make you see your wrong, make you see your weaknesses, make you see your deficiencies. But that's not rejection in any sense, nor it is partiality to some and others not. So if you understand this introduction, then there's no chance for anyone to be complacent about practices. There's a joy in working hard itself even. It's not absolute joy though, relative. But there's a joy in hard working itself. And especially when the goal is supreme, then you can understand that. As they call Soname Sohaga, that is, you have added flowers to your hat. Joy of hard working plus a supreme goal make the life sublime. Master is a help. Keep busy as you keep busy with the materialism, keep also busy with the spiritual seeking. Not as a side issue, a matter of routine, but concretely meaning it and work hard upon it. If you are repeating the holy name of God, see that you do hours daily. If you are meditating, see that few hours at least you do that. If you are studying some kind of philosophy or some kind of spiritual practice, you are studying about them, see that few hours you spend on that. Altogether, study, yoga, meditation, prayer, retreats, sharing, contemplation, prayer, and so on, should be quite a number of hours. That is joyful life. Otherwise, life just, as we call it, is wasted. Just to live an instinctive life is no evolution. It will be kind of lethargic approach to grow while complaining, grumbling and stumbling. And
And by this hard working process, vigilant working, your negativities will not exist much longer. These only linger when we are not busy with the spiritual practices. So that negativities are just existent as a natural habit. To overcome this power of negativities over us, if we make ourselves busy with the hard work practices along with the daily routine of other duties, then one day you really reach somewhere where you see the light. Even if at a very far off distance at the horizon, if you see a little glimpse of light, your hope increases. But feel sure you don't see the light at the horizon even as a glimpse, unless you have walked miles and miles. You cannot stand in the amidst the cement concrete jungle and look to the horizon. Cement concrete jungle meaning cities. You have to go into a certain wilderness and openness where you see the light. Or, if it is a cement and concrete jungle, at least you have to go to the top of the roof. Even then, it may be smoke, it may be chimneys, it may be many kind of blurred vision. But as you go into open wilderness and you look to the horizon, one day you may see the light. That wilderness meaning in a certain search, when you come to a quiet attitude, then only you see the glimpse of light, not otherwise. You have to achieve certain quiet state of mind, certain calm, certain unruffled background. This is very necessary for those who still want some encouragement by visions or glimpses. But unless we see something, how can we grow forward? For them, it's imperative that they achieve some quietude of mind. With a disturbed, confused, negative mind, you simply cannot demand to see the visions. Practices will give you some glimpses in between, I assure you, if you're hardworking. On the second stage, you are entitled to see the glimpses of the truth, either waking conditions, meditation, or dreams, but only when you have worked hard. So feel sure that even if you want proofs, some people do want proofs to encourage them as an incentive. The nearness of the guru or the master is also sometimes given to some disciples just to encourage them, just to inspire them more. As you go on working hard, meditate more, purify yourself more, contemplate, do your yoga more, study more, sharing more, you'll see that automatically certain glimpses will begin to flow into you, either through meditation or dreams, or sometimes even daydreaming, waking conditions, that you'll see some light sometimes at horizon, even afterwards, though, again horizon may close down, curtain may go down again, it may be darkness. Though these glimpses are not permanent realization, but they give you incentive and encouragement to seek further. They are kind of attracting lights which keep you busy to go forward. Many times we receive blessings, though scattered way, not because you needed those things or not needed, but they just encourage you. If you receive blessings, you have faith. Our master is nice, you know, kind of to cultivate more faith, simply. But ultimately, do you think you realize the goal out of these scattered blessings? No. The ultimate realization comes through your total surrender. Not even seeking blessings in these ABC things. But in between these ABC things are blessed, are complied with by God or by the masters only. Cultivate more faith in you. Sometimes, not always. Sometimes frustrations are given in order to cultivate more faith. These are sometimes negative methods too.
depending upon the time and situation. But mostly, such things are given just to encourage you. Don't think those are blessings of the type that you have achieved it. Ultimate, the best blessing, the highest blessing is when you unite with your God by surrendering your ego consciousness. That means you don't even seek blessings on the lower levels. Till you are seeking certain encouragements, incentives, you do get glimpses, physically or mentally or in the dream, or by channels, many methods. Those are nice, I'm not against. Simply if you get attached to those incentives, then you are lost again. While you are walking in the wilderness towards the horizon, the highest thing is not the glimpses at the horizon, but the blazing sun at the zenith. You can come face to face with the complete, full, effulgent realization. That's what is our true self, which has no shape, which has no side issue, which has no dark side and light side. The full blazing sun of your true self is shining on all sides. It has no shade. As even angels' bodies have no shadow, who are not the ultimate blazing sun, but even angels' bodies have no shadow. Human body has because of physical elements. That true self, true sun, the spirit within everyone has no shadow. That knows no other lesser blessings in it, that highest blessing. To arrive at that, we might have to go through these incentives sometimes, but sometimes frustrations too. Deprivations. To keep you running, even though laughingly or weepingly, both ways. To keep you search. Otherwise, complacency comes in, negligence comes in, laziness, selfishness comes in. If you care for me, then I'll do it, otherwise, I don't care for God because He doesn't care for me. These things in between do come, but they are really great danger. This complacency, negligence, lethargy, of course doubt and all that too, they are real dangers. Keep free from these things, work hard. Working hard will make you free from the negligence and complacency. It's as good as in material world. The more you work hard, the more you progress. Though some may doubt this even in the material plane, that some people have been working hard but didn't get materially very much. That may be due to some other factors. As a principle, I believe, and I have practiced it, hard work brings you good progress, as a principle. If you don't get progress in spite of working hard, maybe because of other leakages in you. If the whole pot you are working hard to fill in with buckets of water, but if it has one or more holes, it gets empty anyway. But normally, a man again has a tendency to blame something like, it's not only hard work which gives a good destiny or progress, I've tried it, but everything is again empty. They fail to see the other reasons, leakages in their character, leakages in their nature, in their tank, reservoir of the mind. But as a principle, hard work gives progress. But this all is a talk on the second stage. The progress is valid on the second stage, which is called practices. Practice has no meaning on the third stage at all. On the contrary, total surrender, not total complacency. But on the second stage, it has meaning. Progress has a meaning which we value in the world today, on the material as well as the spiritual. And this has been said in Shankaracharya's books, Vedas, or many scriptures. That pramad is a sin, pramad is negligence.
Be vigilant and work hard, you will progress. If you plug in the other leakages. Which are other leakages? Maybe from person to person different, and their master points it out to them. That these are big holes or small holes, you know. Big leakages are cracks or fractures or whatever. Then of course you miss it again. This is a very steady path of progress. Whenever you begin to practice, do not become impatient about results. They take their time. Practice is in dualistic relative plane where time and space have meaning. At the third stage, time has no meaning. Space has no meaning, it's just instant. That will be quite infinite and eternal. But on the second stage, time and space have meaning. And because they have meaning, we have to apply patience, steadiness, hard work. Then, even if failures come, have faith in your master, he will rescue you, protect you. If you are sincere, not otherwise. Otherwise, sometimes he may tell you, okay, he won't tell you, but let's say if you go to hell, he'll say, okay, live there for some time and learn the lesson. And then when you learn the lesson, come out, he'll help you to come out of hell. Not that he will curse you to go to hell, they don't do that. But if by chance, not by chance, but by fate, you fall into hell, they might tell you, okay, enjoy for some time and see the experience. When you'll again cry that I don't want it, they'll put, Master has said, believe me, we have experienced these things in our masters in Himalayas and elsewhere. They have enough energy to bring you out of hell. No devil in hell can even prevent them from bringing their disciple out of it. Provided disciple cooperates and has faith. They have such a power, I assure you, including prophets. But sometimes they don't help a person in that respect because that person is still adamant, is still stubborn, still insensitive to the things. Then what can they do? All this working is done. Hell, hell I mean not somewhere located. Hell meaning our hellish conditions, mental hell conditions. Miserable, something, you know, darkness in our minds, the pain or the pangs or the separation or the losses and failures and so on. Ill health or many things like that. We may include all these in one word called hell. Something painful, something which is afflicting, will be miserable, will be hellish in a way. From that anybody can be rescued, provided that soul cooperates and is a sincere seeker, vigilant, working hard. Then karmas are finished. And slowly then this second stage of practices becomes more meaningful. As we come to the second half of the practices. The second stage has two phases. The side which we practice, which is simply washing the previous things, and the side of practices, which is a positive side. Let's say two sides, negative and positive. There are certain practices in the beginning which simply wash up and clean up before. And then the positive practices which build up. Like in the new house or old house we buy, first we clean everything in that house, paint and whatever. Then we bring in decorations, furnishing and fill in the closets and rooms with it. So there are two kinds of practices in the same second stage. First cleaning process, then building upon it. And that second side of the second stage comes later. And when that begins to happen, you feel more joyful. First half of the second stage is somewhat painful. It's let go and it's clearing and it's, you know, hurting, it's offending,

0: So when you apply patience and steadiness, matters become easy. This firm faith in your Master, in your God, in your true self within is indispensable. Sometimes ill health, old age become handicaps in the way of practices. For them, there are slower methods. Instead of hard yoga, they can do soft yoga. Older people or ailing people. Instead of taking too crude asana and postures to sit, they can have comfortable postures. Instead of growing too quickly, they can grow slowly. They can change their diet in such a way they get more energy, not by necessarily eating more, but eating such foods which make them more energetic, or certain medicines even, so that they build up their energy somewhat, gradually, do lighter yoga. Also cleaning process, their charitable nature has to be. Little penance and austerities, not too crude and hard like young people could do. But they have also a way to grow and more devotional. Younger people may put their willpower much to do achieve things. Older people may have lost certain will. But the devotion cannot be lost, even at old age or ailing condition. If they keep up the devotion, then much is given to them also. In any case, our openness depends upon our devotion or practices, or both. Third stage, which I have said once, doesn't need much efforts and practices. That's very, very easy instant. You come up to that level where ego, you will willingly surrender unto that. That's beyond your incapacities and capacities, young or old. With that mature devotion, with that willing, concrete, substantial faith. When you learn how to give up unto God, that's third stage, then instantly get it. This easy light you get. That is an impersonal something. There's a readiness which we achieve out of second stage of practices. But when you come to decision that, yes, I have to give up unto God everything, to my divine true self, that see that light, not only glimpses at the horizon, but full effulgent light, that will prepare you also. Sometimes there are infirmities, not bodily only, but mentally too, in a way to hold on to that effulgent light if it shines. The instrument has to be capable to receive that light. This is true. Incapable instruments, physical or mental, will not receive the full effulgent light because then it will create reactions. Therefore, it has to be first prepared. The body and mind have to receive that light. As a guest or a prophet or a holy man or your guru comes to your home, how you prepare the home? You clean it all, sudden change things and put on cleaner and more decorative things, incense and flowers and bed sheets new and you kind of things. Curtains washed and painted rooms and so on and so forth. And send out the children at friend's house. And something like that we do in order to prepare ourselves to receive something which we think is high. So much more with the effulgent light which is in us when it descends or opens up in you. And body and mind have to be the instruments, not necessarily perfect, but capable instruments to receive it. This we need the preparation beforehand. Also partly, that light itself, if it has to shine in you, sends the strength beforehand to some extent. But not all. It's both ways. that it's not only our aspiration from the earth consciousness to divine has to mature, but also partly divine from above helps us on the earth consciousness, both ways it is. Centripetal and centrifugal forces. So we prepare ourselves by hard work, divine descents by grace. And at the third stage, when these two unite, the human efforts and the divine grace, in your instant realization, then the remaining deficiencies of receiving that light are just vanished. Makes you perfect instrument to receive it. It's not necessary that we have to be first perfect in order to receive the light. It's not necessary, and perhaps it's not possible, not humanly possible. But when we have sufficiently prepared and come to the juncture of second and third stage, then third stage receives us like a magnet, it draws us. And that then remaining deficiency are filled in by the divine. We may call it a grace. But ultimately, even this approach, our dualistic pattern of me and receiving grace from divine outside me or above me, loses the meaning on the third stage. On the third stage you find that the grace, you and your God, was not a different thing. It was coming from within you somewhere, you call from God, which of course is God, but not separate from you. Not a separate entity from you, but within you and without you. But that you will see clearly, that you and your finding past God, ex-God, was the same as you are presently now. But this comes as a realization on the third stage. On the second stage we have to maintain me and my God as if two separate things. We have to maintain. Because if you don't do that, you lose the nerve and the practices. If you're on the second stage, you begin to believe you are God, you can't practice. And still you remain man. You have to keep it that kind of separate. This is God, this is me. You have to keep that. This is me, that is my spirit. In order you could practice. But if you think or believe that you are God, you are spirit, you don't need to practice, fine. Agree? If, then you are all realized. Without being realized and believing I am God and then not practicing, he's a jack of all trades, you know, master of none. All work and no play makes Jack a dull boy. We become dull. You have to both ways. You have to see the reality of the illusion also. That is, on the illusory plane, when you are existent without the self-realization, it's real for you, that illusion. The time the illusion is real for you, your practice has to be real. Time practice will be illusion only when you realize the whole illusion. Then your practice is also illusion. When you reach the third stage, then practices have no meaning. You don't have to practice. Every day, every minute is just automatic practice. You are a master. Your demonstration, your singing to others will be the practice itself. You don't have to rehearse it. On the second stage, you have to be realistic about practices. Work hard so that your negativities and doubt just are vanished. As much as you can. If you feel weak, drink more milk, have honey, eat cheese, nuts, vitamins, you know, carbohydrates, what you call that, minerals, do whatever you like, yoga, hanging 4 hours upside down, you know, kind of blood circulation, I mean. Do whatever you like. Barkha. Patiently, steadily, don't miss these two virtues while you practice. Because by the time you become impatient, or you lose steadiness, you might come into danger. You might get crazy. And you might begin to scream and shout on the roads as if, you know, you have achieved something. Steadiness is very important in practice. We are dealing with the ego. And ego is not that easy chap. Impatience and emotions will make ego crazy. You lose both ways, as a good man, as well as a divine. Therefore, steadiness again is on the second stage. Patience on the second stage. In the third stage, you don't have to be patient. You just see.
1: Swamiji, this afternoon, you said that we really shouldn't take too seriously what goes on down here.
0: Yeah.
1: And that struck a responsive chord in me. But at the same time, that has made me feel that we also should not perhaps take God too seriously.
0: I said of this world, I didn't say about God.
1: To me, this is my own makeup.
0: Philosophy.
1: I tend to see the whole creation, including God, as perhaps sometimes a sort of a comedy.
0: Little about?
1: A sort of a comedy.
0: Comedy.
1: Yeah.
0: Okay.
1: And so, for that reason, maybe I'm not working as well.
0: Good. I subscribe to that, provided you don't complain when tragedy comes in. I don't mind. Don't take God seriously. I'm with you. And make it remain comedy for all times to come, at all places. I agree. Including God, of course.
1: I don't mean that I actually do that. Then why
0: do you say that? See, now you start. He begins to play chess with me, I just really capture his king. And he doesn't know where to go now. He doesn't mean it now. He said, okay, I give you king back. I'll capture your castle and the minister. Okay, then what?
1: Well, then, you see, this is dangerous for me.
0: It is. Of course. Because by the time you're including creation and God into one comedy, you're forgetting that comedy is a relative term to tragedy. You can't avoid tragedy. Unless you use some other word. And I was saying, don't take the world seriously only because to make God serious for you. Don't forget, we were talking world versus God for the time being. For the time being. That if we are not to be serious about world, it's only because to be serious with God. But if you think you are not serious anything about it, then what are you going to, how do you express, what will you do then after that? Okay, you are seeing comedy throughout God and creation both. The tragedy alternates. Then how are you going to deal with that? How do you feel that time? Are you making your tragedy also comedy? Simple question. Can you do that? If you can do that, it's done. If any tragedy also you include in your comedy, then it's done. Whole creation, no, you say. World with comedies and tragedies. If you can make the whole thing as comedy, I agree with you. That will be blissful. You call comedy, I call bliss.
1: I conceive of this as an ideal, but I cannot myself practice it.
0: Why not?
1: Well, I'm not that highly evolved.
0: I don't say that. You have to do it. You have to do it. Don't be complacent. On the second stage, you have to be positive. Don't tumble down the third stage on the second. Be realistic about it. See the difference between tragedy and comedy. On the second stage, you have to do that way. Unless you jump from the first to the third.

0: develop intuition and realize and understand.
1: Mm-hmm. Good question. Well, there are many ways to awaken the intuition in you. Intuition is not a matter of cultivation. Intuition is not achieved by practice, but there are some other practices which remove the blocks in the way of intuition. Let's see what are those blocks first, so that we know what is practicing about to awaken the intuition. One block is wishful thinking. Those who want intuition to be born, or rather reborn, have to avoid wishful thinking. Any imagination you have to avoid. Any desires you have to avoid. You have to sit in silence. This is what you need to practice. That while your mind is working, wishing something, imagining, desiring, the intuition remains suppressed. As soon as by practice you begin to relax, you begin to make your mind silent, not though completely, at least consciously, so that your wishful thinking does not come in and make you say things, oh, I saw like that, you know. Or imagine certain things and say, this was my intuition. These are the barriers, blocks on the way of intuition. Wishful thinking, imagination, in short, desires. When you can successfully, by practice, avoid these and make yourself as a hollow, without preconception, pre-planned, any thinking, then intuition is born. This is one method. Second is more direct, more instant, but perhaps more difficult process. If you want intuition about anything, just pin down your consciousness as being one with that thing, object. The intuition will be born. Let's say, if a certain thing you care, for example, you take up a flower, and all of a sudden, intuitively, you want to know what it is, actually. Then don't go by the grades, by steps of wishful thinking or no imagining and so on. Just if you can, but it's more difficult though. Instantly, if you can imagine, just not imagine, just what's flower and pinpoint your concentration as one with it, flash will come out of it. It will tell you what it is. This is exactly what the yogis do. They say, I'm talking to you. Without knowing you who you are, without your questioning, if I were to know who is this gentleman, beyond that I don't imagine, don't wishful any bring any wishes about it, don't pre-plan about you, don't think about you, don't analyze you. I just put my total concentration on you as if who you are. It'll flash to me what you are. That's intuition. Realization of power. The second, but very is difficult to process a little bit. Because in that you have to have sufficient concentration of being one with it. That is, you are not caricaturing that person. You want to be a friend with someone, for example. Or a disciple comes to me, a new disciple, I want to be a disciple. I don't begin to know the person, I don't ask questions to know that person first. I just see, what is this person? And I get a flash. Not bringing in your any other thing in between, this second process. But this is generally more difficult, so we go by the first method, normally. Avoid wishful thinkings, own imaginations. Avoid your own analysis first. Just wait and sit, think about the intuition. All of a sudden, by flesh it will come. Actually, intuition is nothing else but the inner insight, which is more valid and infallible than normal thinking process, normal rational process. The intuition perhaps has no proof, like intellectuality can discuss and rationalize. Intuition you cannot discuss about, you cannot prove about. So sometimes they feel it's primitive. Intuition, they feel primitive because you cannot analyze it. We differ with it. A certain thing which is higher does not need the analysis on the lower plane. It's as good as saying God proving on some other condition.

0: Yes, intuition cannot be analyzed and proven by the lower apparatus of intellect. It's a higher faculty itself, which doesn't need the proving on the lower scale. Therefore, when intuition is born and becomes your real nature, so that you apply your intuition anywhere, you're a higher being than the human rational being, though you may fail to prove it. It doesn't need the proof by these methods, actually. The inner insight is your higher faculty, which you become Superman by intuition. So intuition, if you want to develop, not develop, make it reborn, make it open up, then avoid visual thinkings, imaginations, pre-plannings, analysis. Avoid totally. Sit and try to relax and silently and see what the voice comes in. This is not the ultimate voice of God, though. It leads to that realization. So when your intuition becomes your nature, so that you could apply as if anywhere within you and also without, then what happens? This intuition finishes your ego. Because it's devoid of that. Till the ego is persistent, intuition won't be born. When the intuition becomes your nature, on and on, ego gets subsided and ultimately vanishes. And then your intuition takes you into the realization, ultimately. And there's a then direct touch. So intuition itself is not quite direct. It's a glimpse, again, glimpses. Like the horizon glimpses. Intuition is that glimpse, is actually openness. Opening into that fabric of clouds behind which there's a sun blazing. So when you tear off more clouds on and on, the sun becomes more kind of perpetual, effulgent. This intuition transcends the human analysis. But it can be verily seen on a certain other scale. That scale cannot be put into words in the analysis or the rational level. You because see that. Intellect is blind. It describes something blindly. Intuition you see is not blind. It has eyes. But you cannot make intellect as a vehicle to make it understand. Let's say if I just see who is this man and just I get a flash of my intuition, something, that you are this. Now if you ask me how did you know that, I cannot explain it to you. I may at the most say I saw it. The seeing business is higher than blind thinking. Thinking is a blind process. More and more when your intuition works in daily life, then ego goes down. No, intellectual process is a part of ego. Ego controls all this. Mind and intellect, faculty, physical body, controls all this. It's one part of ego. Ego has about four parts, including itself. The body, the vital, the mind, which includes intellect. These are the parts of the ego. Ego is a unit, controlling director of this whole machinery. Physical, vital, mental. When the intuition is born, ego gives way. It can't stand there. Meaning, if I were to know you, who you are, then I have to be impersonal myself, you know, non-personal entity. Then I become one with you for the time being, in a flash, then I see you. The intuition cannot be born in dualistic approach. It's oneness, actually. But it's so short, we call it intuition. When that becomes unbroken, continuous, we call realization. See? When the clouds scatter a little bit, you see the sun, and again clouds cover up, this call intuition. But while the clouds are not scattered and sun is on the side, you are not seeing, you go on intellectualizing it, talking about it. And that's a blind talking about sun. But if this clouds scatter a little bit in for a short while, you see the sun, and then again it closes up. That's called intuition. When that persists for a long time, clouds do not come back and they scatter on and on, and you then it becomes continuous shining. Then that will be realization. So intuitions are glimpses on the way.
1: Are they glimpses then, glimpses of the third stage, and a realization is the third stage?
0: That's right. That's right. But you do get these glimpses on the second stage while you're working hard. But because you persist in ego again, so second stage persists. But the way time you will give it up even, then on the last stage you will just establish yourself. This is called establishment in your true self. Pragya sthita, according to Gita, this is the word. Sthita pragya. Sthita is established. Pragya is that son, effulgent son. Get established in your true self. That's third stage. But God gives you glimpses on the second stage to make you see or believe that things are there. Don't worry. But at the first stage, no glimpses. Because you believe in God, God won't give you glimpses. Many people think, I believe in God, you know, but I want a proof first, then I'll see it. Some people say like that. And the first stage you want, you have to work hard first. Not only so, these are not the only clouds scattered for a long time, a short time, or even ultimately. But even if clouds were there on the third stage, you can transcend the clouds and be on the other side of the clouds. Clouds are lower. You see the point? Even that's called jivana mukti, which means remaining liberated in life while you're living. You're above the clouds. Clouds are lower than you. You see the conflicts, you see the afflictions, you see the miseries, pleasure, comforts, pain, all things, but you're floating above it like an aeroplane, 36,000 miles or feet or whatever. But if you want to tear off all the clouds even and just make it clear, right from here to there, that's called realization samadhi. Then after samadhi, such realization, you could still create clouds or live with clouds, but float above it. Or even if you were below the clouds, and that is third stage, you could see through the clouds, penetrate and see the sun. Like some missionaries do that. They could see the sun, even if the clouds are there. Like X-ray machine could go into you through the physical sheath also. So these faculties are born. These are three stages of a sage. One, for whom clouds scatter away for all times to come. Second, they transcend the clouds and see the sun, and clouds are lower than them. Third, they could see through clouds the blazing sun. There are three sages. The last one makes prophets, who can remain in clouds or under clouds even, but still penetrate through. Clouds are no barriers to them. This makes them prophets. Others, for whom the clouds are lower, they are floating on the top of it and seeing the blazing sun for all times to come, are called realized souls. They don't live long, they then leave the body and go away. The realized soul, the liberated soul, and the prophets. They are three categories. Essentially, all three are same. All three are realized soul. Realized soul, the enlightened, the jivan mukta, the liberated soul while living on earth, or on any planet, and the prophets. Prophets have to work with clouds. Therefore, they sometimes seem underneath the clouds also. But they can see through it. Clouds are no barriers to them. But there are other sages who say, I don't want to go in clouds. I don't want to go down it. Done with. I live upon it. They keep the clouds underneath them, like cushion. So there are three kind of choices which a soul makes afterwards, after realization. Depending on what leela or the play they want to do. what role they have to play accordingly. Out of this, some become Jesus, some King Janak, some become Krishnas, some become Buddhas, depending. Buddha was those keeping clouds down, living over them. There's a sorrow, there's a reason for sorrow, there's a cause of sorrow. You can eradicate it. That's that type. These are not different chakras. The three are essentially realized. They only play the roles in different ways. Some are prophets, some are liberated souls, some are just realized souls. The category of realization is not different though. No, category is different, but the essence of realization is not different. It's the same. And these all three will be on the third stage. They don't need practices.

0: he said something, he said the prophets tend to live a long time when the realized souls die at a younger age. So why is this?
1: I didn't say all of them, some category only. Just some category. Then they work on some other plans.
0: I'm reading the teachings of the Masters of the Far East. It's a 5-volume set. Are you familiar with it?
1: No.
0: So he talks about the number of masters that have been alive in northern India, enough to go there for several hundred years. And I find it very curious.
1: I'll let explain you the whole phenomena, why it happens. All the realized souls do not die young that way. Some live long. For example, Buddha died at the age of 82, actually. Krishna died at 125 years. But Jesus, 33, for example. Ramtirth, Swami Ramtirth, 32 about. Vivekananda, about 39. Ramakrishna, about 52. So these are varying age groups, but then they have different functions only. Say, a certain realized soul lived for a short time and died, must have fulfilled his function for the purpose. These are different purposes for their coming on earth. It's a very great phenomena. I cannot, I think, give you a generalized answer for that. Each one great man who comes, especially realized soul, has a different purpose to serve. Whenever that is done, they go away. So short and long life, both examples are there. All do not die young. They're both examples. And depending on their purpose and mission on earth. When that's done, age is not a consideration for them. But for the people, yes, because they want them to stay more, you know, and trouble them. But they don't mind trouble, though. But if their purpose is served, then whatever the purpose was there is served, then they have no need to stay just for a picnic, they want to stay on. See, so each case will have to be analyzed differently.
0: Could they possibly be still around on another plane at this time when Jesus appears? Well, the reason I ask is that in the book, apparently Christ appears to these people and manifests now and can come and go as he wishes.
1: Yes, that's true. Why? Not only in case of Jesus, which may be true, but also in many such luminaries, it's true because while we, let's say your mode of question is according to your human plane you are in, okay, on earth. At certain evolution of yours, you are asking this question, for example. But when you grow more than this, you'll see in totality, our whole cosmos is one. It's never the case that those realized souls become entities by themselves as if separate things in a world category to help us. Actually, it's not so. In this whole cosmos, which is a very high realization, that all are so one again, that they couldn't be individuals anymore. But in the meanwhile, we do call them individuals helping us just to explain the particular type of evolution you are on. When you grow in your evolution, I'll give you a different reply, totally. That is, there are no more individual entities, but also we call them as they come and help us also. Why this phenomenon is this way is a great mystery. That even prophets and realized souls, we do call Jesus or Krishna or this and that coming to help us as masters. Because to convince you in your category of evolution, so that you could understand the matters at this moment of your evolution. But when you grow in this evolution, if not today, 5 years since, you will see that these are the entities which we have projected ourselves now to us. This shows on this lower evolution as if they do not exist. No. Therefore, we don't give you that answer, because you will say, then they don't exist. We are just imagining them, projecting them. On the higher stage, it is so. At the lower stage, if we call it lower stage, your present category. I don't mean low in the sense, but lower than that. You have to be told that they are entities. That otherwise you find oneness with them in such a way, later on, that whole cosmic totality you will see differently altogether. So much so, not only prophets and realized souls, but even God. It's not a separate entity from you. that you are creating your Jesus, Buddha and Krishna. But we cannot say this to an ordinary person, because they'll misunderstand it. They'll think they don't exist and just we are projecting. No. It's said in a very different way, that you find certain oneness in a certain category such a way that these points and centers in the whole cosmos fabric, the prophets and kind of realized souls, are not any more individual personalities. Still, they too come to us as Jesus and Buddha. Sure, there's no myth about it. But the true secret behind to explain is quite different.
0: Something occurred to me, if for the realized soul time no longer exists in the sense that we realize it, then Jesus could visit anybody at any time.
1: Sure.
0: During his lifetime.
1: Sure. Oh yes, no doubt about it. It's instant, always. Wherever they may be busy, in some other Milky Way even. Yeah. If you deserve, they just instantly appear before you. It doesn't take time for them. Actual time doesn't exist in the whole cosmic evolution. That is, it's our earth measurement. Earth measurements. We calculate time according to, we have made minutes and seconds and hours and miles and centuries and ages, kalpas. But as you grow into evolution, you'll see the time goes on rarefying. That is, your hundreds of years can be an instant for them. The measurement changes. There are planets, or there is a portion of the cosmos where their one moment or 1 minute could be over hundreds of years. They can live that instantly. But this perhaps is very hard to imagine at this present evolution of yours, unless you come into the fourth dimension. When you enter the fourth dimension, you'll understand this, that time and space which we are considering here within our own kind of conception is just an instant in the fourth dimension. So that what you call billions and billions of miles, they could traverse and just appear and disappear there and appear here in just one instant. Thought is the speed of thought. Thought is the most speedy thing. Even that thought is our human brain, you see. But when you grow beyond it, there's a phenomenon called where you don't need the medium of communication. Whenever you're basing yourself on a medium, then you are subscribing to the limitations of that medium. But there is a place where there are no mediums, so you can disappear and reappear elsewhere without any medium directly. The cosmos becomes your medium. So the measurements change, conceptions change. There are no conceptions there. Therefore the Jesus and Buddha, they live in that particular, if you can, for the time being, call it dimension. And in that dimension they don't need medium. Will is the only medium. Will it, it happens without the time and the space conceptions. Wherever you may be. Well, billions of billions, zillions, trillions of somethings. You just appear and reappear, disappear and reappear. And the will is the only medium there. Your will, that's called, according to Sanskrit language, Ishatva. It's called Ishatva. The greatest occult power among the eight greatest occult powers. The greatest of the greatest powers, Ishatva, which gave the word Ishwar, or the Lord. You are the Lord when you will and it happens. Time and space are no barriers to you. There will be, even perhaps in scientific science on earth, we'll have these discoveries one day perhaps. So far science on earth is concerned. But there are other ways and worlds and planets where the total science is different. They don't need medium. Like we have done away with the mediums of many kinds. Like previously you would have to have a wire and a string somewhere to connect two things to hear each other. But now you can have wireless, for example, and so on and so forth, electronics. And you can see the higher science, as it's evolving on earth, they are doing away with mediums in between. The less and less mediums then. This is how still it can be done. When you enter the fourth dimension, all the mediums so far discovered on this earth will be null and void. You'll have to throw away in the Pacific. But this is when you evolve. And then the time comes when you get this greatest occult power called Ishvara. Your will is the medium. You disappear and reappear. This is where Jesus and Buddha and they exist.
0: Many of us seem to be in the second stage for years and lifetimes. Why is it that some beings go from the first stage directly to the third stage? Is that predestined?
1: Well, destiny here, to apply the word, I don't think will be proper. We could say this way, that in their previous births, they must have done the second stage a lot. You know? Yeah, they just, so something remains a little bit, so in some birth, that they cross over quickly. And they seem to us as if turning from first to third, as I was replying to this man. That's possible when I said, actually it meant this way. They must have exhausted the second stage. A tiny bit remains, so with a quick succession, 6 months, 1 year, 2 years, they do the second stage and then get to third stage. So to us it seems as if we never touch the second stage. There's a famous story I've told before. Same thing Narada had asked Lord Vishnu, like you, exactly the same question, you know, that there was some small boy, 5 year old, whom God gave the vision. He went and stood on one leg, and another leg protruding like in drawing the tongue like 90 degrees, like stood. And for quite long, not long time, but comparatively short a time though. And God appeared before him, and his famous minstrel, eternal, immortal Narada, he objected to it. He said, God, what are you doing? This small boy, you are being partial. And we all the old commies, yes, you don't. And then this Lord Vishnu took Narada to certain mountain ranges and told Narada, you dig this mountain. He went on digging, and every time the bones and bones were coming out. Huge hill. And after some time, Lord told Narada, do you know whose bones are these? He said, I don't know. He said, these are all these boys. His name was Dhruva. That these are his birth after birth, he has come and done austere meditation on this mountain, died here every time. You know how many births he has taken? I'm not partial to him. I wish we could do that. You know in your business how hard labor you do or did. Then one day, if you are in a comfortable pension position, you know, and then, God forbid, but one day as you may die, and you are reborn, and in the rebirth, all of a sudden you get a certain management which is easy for you. No hard labor involved. Yes. You didn't do much and just you got everything. Yeah, well, God is too good with me at the most. But you forget in previous births you have done hard labor. It doesn't come easy as we look at it. Or it is easy if you surrender ego everything to. But that again comes at the end of the hard level, you know.

the nucleus, atom, or any other particles, which we are not able to see, but hypothetically we come across those things. Something which is a uniting force. Love, which is something conscious. It's a lower form of saying is love is giving, love is sharing. That's quite a human language, though. But basically, love, something which unites, binds, opens the hearts, cleans, refreshes, makes you live alive. Further than that, is the nearest possible word to light. Where there is light, there is love. Where there is love, there is light. Its lowest form, or to the obverse, its obverse side would be attachment. Many definitions are sought or explained by the reductio ad absurdum system. That, okay, this is not, so this is it. Its other quality on the human level would be attachment. Whenever love begins to possess, whenever love begins to belong to, whenever love begins to occupy, whenever love begins to be limited, whenever love begins to accept and reject something else, it is called attachment, alignment. That's also love, but in a limited, very shallow sense. Therefore, all the miseries, all the sufferings, all the pain and all aches are not due to pain but due to attachment. Correct me if I'm wrong. Whenever you put a bondage or a barrier or a limitations on love, you're bargaining. And if you're bargaining, there is a gain and loss, is a risk involved. Therefore, the creation of pain, misery, problems, gaps, missings, dissatisfactions, anxieties, worries, romantic, medieval, Shakespearean period poetry, and so on. They're all the creations on the basis of the lower form of love, if we can call it so, or limited love, or where there is an expectation of results, where love is not only not giving, but the love is simply bargaining commodity, expectations that we begin to be attached to. Once you begin to be attached to, possessed to, belonging to, and so on, you are limiting your consciousness. To say in other words, love is making you conscious, awakened. Love awakens. Love is not blind. I contradict this. Somehow, rather cancel it. Love is not blind. It's attachment which is blind. Often we apply the word love for insects, for example, attachment. We call everything as if love, but in its purest form. I would say, let's distinguish it. Probably attachment, sex are parts of it. We could agree with that. But it's not the total love. Wherever there's a missing gap, dissatisfaction, anxiety, worries, waiting, expectations with disappointments, and then writing the poetry of frustrations, and so on, and then somebody should read your life diary in order to sympathize with you, is a kind of bargaining. That's not love. Often the example of love has been given, like a shade of the tree or the sunshine. The tree does give shade. Whatever you do, whatever you sit under or not, you pass by or sleep under or walk or empty, shade is there. Sun gives sunshine. The soul, the spirit, God gives you love. Now this is a traditional language. We say God, we love God because God loved us first. To talk the Christian theology. Or any. Probably true. That the first sunshine emanates from the sun, makes us live, and then we give sunshine warmth to some extent. God loved us. His spirit was shining with light and love. Consciousness of the soul radiates love. Therefore we exchange or extend or share the love with each other on some other levels, physical, emotional, mental, or psychological.
purely the love form, the love sentiment, or the love consciousness would be nothing short of enlightenment. To say it very uncompromisingly, that if we use lavishly, thoughtlessly, very commonplace like usage of love, we are degrading and corrupting its meaning. Where there is not only giving, not only sharing, not only communicating with love, but there it binds you in oneness with some others, if not all. If you feel that quality whenever you love someone or someone's, or the whole humanity, if you find that opening up in you, as if there were knots tied up in your being and they are beginning to open, and somebody is just stirring you to awaken, where your consciousness is all of a sudden enthralling through your nerves, feel you have touched the love. If you feel misery, dejection, depression, negativity, claiming, demand, expectations, and kind of weepy, icky, and creepy, and so on, it's not love. Excuse me. It's a kind of limited. Yeah, it's that. Or if it is, it's very tiny, it's very limited. So much tiny that hardly is worth mentioning. At least to poor swamis like me. I mean, my stomach doesn't get full then with when you say, I love you, and at the same time you are going to be negative and icky. I say, God bless you, for you don't know what you're talking about. Let's see. Anything can be perfectly understood when talked about its pure form. You cannot describe the water unless it's a pure water. You're not talking about the muddy water. You don't explain muddy water. You explain water, and you mean as pure water. Anything which we try to define and explain and analyze and try to probe into must be in its purest form. When a scientist is trying to discover, invent the secret of the universe, he means the ultimate, something purest form of creation, the simplest one. You cannot say just few blocks here and there, we connected our God kind of made it and then made the whole universe out of few blocks. The ultimate block, whatever that may be, must be the simplest form or simplest something. Love in that way is not only giving, not only sharing, not only communicating, not only unselfish, not only unconditional, but at the same time it makes you one irrespective of the differences with others. If we speak together, walk together, think together, harmoniously, and we have same likes and same dislikes, same agreements, same disagreements, and therefore we can love someone, one thing is certain, that one person must be one among millions, one thing, and that's not love. Even if it happens to be so, that ultimately if you go around the world or the universe to find someone very applicable to you in all agreements and all disagreements and all opinions and non-opinions, in all the senses and nonsenses, then I'm sure you'll come back to yourself. That's only you are existing. There's no one like you again. If this is so, leave aside compromising system, let's say there's 1% more like that, okay. Even if we believe that, you are coming back to exceptions. If you're coming back to exceptions, generality, the demand is still, what is love? If that is the law of similarities only, the love of the dissimilarities only, you're not understood love, you're bargaining. Irrespective of all the differences and all the agreements and disagreements and virtual respectfulness to the disagreements or difference of opinion of others, and if your love doesn't shatter or nor is affected, you've understood love. Why I'm saying this probably sounds very difficult proposition, but problem is this: everybody's, including me, is without love we cannot live well. Difficult or no difficult, once you are born out of the womb of your mother, you are hungry after love. In whatever way you express,
You may love money, you may love position, you may love technicalities, you may love your wife or husband or swami or a pencil or a table or a stick. Whatever you love in the whole world, somewhere you're applying this theory all the time. Consciously or unconsciously, you are seeking it, you're hungry. Oh, I love it. It's the most modern expression. Anything you'll find, you just crave this one thing. You may express it 100 ways for 100 things. But the crux is, you and I cannot exist without love. Howsoever we may explain it. If it is so, we must understand what it means and not beat about the bushes. Don't think love is primitive or medieval or modern or ultramodern. Or we in 21st century will achieve what Swami is talking about. I'd say it's the most ancient and the most modern, the most used words except in science. Not that science is devoid of love in itself, but so far the technicalities keep the love pending somehow. Later on, honey, let me go in laboratory first. And when the absent-minded professor gets lost into the experiments, poor honey, she remains the bottle. Sure, but that does not mean the scientist or the science student or the scientific world is not hungry after love. What they're seeking is the secret of universe. Why? Very precise question. Why they are trying to seek the mystery of universe if they have no love for it? You always try to probe into the mystery of someone whom you love. If you didn't love, the scientist didn't love the universe and the world, he would not even care about probing into it. This is very point we must understand consciously or unconsciously, that we are hungry for love. Why should we then call it difficult in its purest form? And what do we lose? Only danger, insecurity could be that if we begin to practice and manifest and radiate the pure love, we might be fearing for losing something. Or we may look very simpletons. Or we may kind of look unsocial. We may look something escapist. But it's not so. None of these. Just imagine, if the purest form of love which radiates and binds you one with others enlightens the dark corners of your mind and heart, straightens out the knots and the degraded, corrupted corners, you are going to be fresh, you are going to be new, you are going to be peaceful, you are going to be harmonious, you are going to be giving, you are going to be loving, of course, and you are going to be one to stay along, to live with. You are going to be sought for by others. You are going to be kind of attractive. You are going to be filling in some kind of gaps in somebody's lives. Okay. That means you are going to be a source of some inspiration and peace. What are you losing? You might say, I'm ready to love, but I won't give my possessions to him or her. I won't give my this and that. You don't have to give things in the sense. You at that time don't think about these matters. You do what you do. Whether you give and take is not a problem. One great saint in India, Kabir, in one of his songs has said, he said, in my love for my beloved and Lord, I never know where his head is and my feet are. You transcend all these barriers. If your feet are touching the head of the Lord, he won't mind it, till you get aware of it. And you might say, I'm sorry, Lord, my feet were on your head. And the Lord may say, I didn't even see it. Love has this quality of encompassing all the kinds of barriers and limitations. And it opens up all the regions, so to say, of your being. Not only it surpasses your ego, but in every nook of corner of emotions, mind, thoughts, and the physical phenomena, the gross. In all the nooks and corners into galaxies of your three universes, you'll see the clear crystal kind of passage, your secret of being. This is the cream of the word love, that it reveals to you the cream of your living.
where you don't have to analyze, don't have to think about, don't have to rationalize what is what, where everything reveals to you. So much so that the time, it may be very high beyond our brains, but at least according to Chaitanya Mahaprabhu Lord Gauranga, he said, the purest form where you love that way, you come to become love in such a way that you're not aware that you're loving even. That the subject-object relationship of love and loving is even lost. There exists just one predication called love. Where lover doesn't exist, beloved doesn't exist. In the theological language, we have called egolessness. Same thing. By thinking, introspection, self-suggestions, by looking within us and trying to meditate upon and dissolve the ego by certain mechanisms and techniques, is correct though. But none of these things in love, it automatically melts. The ego reveals to you the secret of your being, which could not be explained in 100, 500 encyclopedias. If somebody was to write to just explain to you what is egolessness and what is love, what is God, what is life, it's never ending. Famous Vedavyas said that if all the ocean was ink, all the oceans were ink, and all the mountains would be melted together to make one pen, writing pen, and if the whole universe was the paper, still then I would not be able to explain what God is or light is. Maybe poetry. That sounds correct. There are certain things you cannot describe. You have to feel it. You have to experience it. You have to realize it. And to realize this, ego must drop. Love does exactly the same thing. That those who want to preserve the ego, me entity, and still want to love other or others, are doing exercises in futility. To say into non-compromising language, just who want to expect from love something, demanding, and something kind of wishing. At the same time, hungry after love, are just wasting time in the sense, they won't get it. Love, not only you don't get or give, but at the same time, you cannot possibly love if you are keeping your ego entity exact intact. You cannot keep your ego me the same, what about me, and at the same time loving or beloved. We're just talking about two contradictions. Proper love, now you might say it's difficult, such an unconditional one, the selfless, the egoless, and so on. Love is very difficult, possibly. Always to the truth applies the paradox. Looking from the revelation point of view, truth is simple. You just see it. Looking from intellectual, relative point of view, there's always a paradox. Looking through mind, the truth, the God, the light, the love are always paradoxes. Looking through a revelation, you just see a single. Whatever appears to you to be difficult is because you're trying to see through relative glasses. Through relativity, the absolute looks paradox, not because absolute is paradoxical, but because relativity is paradoxical. You're seeing through the space green glasses, the universe will look green. If you're trying to look at God or Absolute through relative plane, it will look relative, therefore paradoxical. But revelation? No. That brings oneness. The revelation is to see, come to face with the Lord. You don't love, actually. You become love. In the very climax point of view, you're not aware of even that. If we were to say, tree is aware of giving the shade, I think that will stop. Shade will somehow evaporate. Our sun is aware of giving sunshine, it will extinguish. When you begin to love, you try to love, you think you are loving, you're missing it. Something absolute, something indescribable, indefinable beyond your languages. When you try to do that, you're missing it. You have to be that. That's the simplest spirituality. If you're trying to give up your ego, my worship will be on and on.
Whenever you're trying to give up ego and try and fight with your ego, trying to merge it, you're not doing it. You're missing it. You're making it intact. All the time when you're trying to merge the ego, you're trying to keep it, because if you would not keep it, how will you try to merge it? You'd have it something in order to merge it. But while the time you're trying to merge it, you're all the time at the other end, you're keeping it on. At one end, you're keeping the ego, and at the other end, you're giving the ego to your master or to your Lord, your God. God, take it. But you're not leaving it. And then you're not leaving it, you're trying to give it. Now, that's a very enigmatic language. But when you really give, you're not aware. It just becomes, you be. That is called instant realization. Anything else is gradual. Anything else is process. Anything else is step by step. Sounds good. But at the last step, again, it's instant. Whenever you finished a ladder to climb somewhere, at the end, when you give up, the last step is instant. All those steps you climbed up on the ladder were not the step towards light. Sounds like that, though. I'll explain it. So there's no paradox about it. Let's say you're going to the second floor. It is about 12 steps. Each step you climb up, let's say second, third, fourth, you may think you're nearing the second floor. Sounds logical. But let's say if you come on the 11th step, and never go further. You have gone 11 steps forward and you're not climbing on the 12th one, and you're supposing you stick on the 11th for, let's say, eternity. You're never going to go to the second floor. Truth is, the second floor resides after the 12th step, which is the only step, reality. Try to see the point. Why the paradox often baffles us is because we are prone to think paradoxically to relative plane in such a way that we then we create the graduation, the process, the step-by-step thinking. In this relativity, ultimate second floor is when you really transcend the 12th step. Now, one might say, if I had not gone these 11 steps, how would I transcend the 12th either? Sounds again logical. But there is a way. That you could make all these 12 steps one instant. There is a jump. There is an instant approach. We have forgotten that. Therefore, we have created the step-by-step process, which is not a sin, but it has its own way of dealing things. That is, ego, on these 12 steps, rather 11 for the time being, ego on these 11 steps again wants to play games in between. 12th step doesn't come. In other words, 11 steps are not graduation towards light or towards the second floor. But we produce or create, this is a mental creation of 11 steps to play games in between. And in the meantime, we say we are trying to get up. Even if it were all sincere, that you were wanting to go on the 12th step sincerely, how many minutes it takes? In other words, God is within you, light is within you. How many eons you need to reach there? How many ladders are there? And why these hundreds of lives, games within it? Are we not creating the process and gradation just to play? If it were needed to reach the second floor, enlightenment, and that God is within you, light is within you, how many light years, billions of light years, ladders you need? If that truth was not within you, then of course it's there. In some other universe, in some other galaxy, you won't reach there because it's not here. But I'm sure if you are there, this would be there then. And you would like to discover here. That's a problem. Something which is there is attractive and which is here is not attractive. Though the truth is it is here too. If you cannot do it here, I'm sure there also you will find another there. Naturally, because there is never extending infinity.
And that infinity

love God, they love all. Otherwise, he would have not said, love thy neighbor as thine own self. You cannot love God and hate your neighbor. It's impossible. Provided you understand what love is, then it's easy to do. Irrespective of differences, irrespective of agreements and disagreements, irrespective of imbalances, irrespective of kind of disuniting factors. If you could love, you have known the secret. Question arises, where should we start? Nearest possible person to you. Maybe your brother, maybe your sister, maybe your wife, maybe your husband. God has made this a school present for you to learn the lesson. Your neighbor, your enemy. Well, that's a place where your enemy is that you have to learn the friendship and the love. Where else? Where else will be the lesson learned? Or where everybody is good? I say everybody cannot be good unless you start loving like that. You first assume that everybody will be good, then you'll love, because there's no hostility left. You're putting the cart before the horse. It happens actually otherwise. You begin to love one another, then everybody's good. Nobody becomes good first and love next. I understand this, that without love I couldn't be good. Goodness must go with love. Any good person genuinely must be a loving person. It's sure. And that every good person must be loving, must be beautiful too. And unfortunately, that must be truthful too. Because truth, beauty and goodness go together. There are certain interlinked relationship between these correlated virtues. Howsoever we explain it, I have said language is very limited instrument to even explain what love is. All the oceans ink, all the mountains ink, and all the universe paper even will be insufficient to explain, and I believe it. Naturally, I would not even try to attempt what love is, but I could talk hypothetically about it. It is there. Something we are seeing from the corner of our eye. If you look at it directly, it will vanish. There are certain things at the atom, at the nucleus, you have to look from the corner of your eye, otherwise it will be affected by your disturbance. No? The most beloved, the most you love, don't look directly. It should be so one with you that you feel the presence. Therefore, often it has been said in some sage poetries that God is so dazzling, God is so resplendent, that when he appears, you cannot look at his face in his pristine purity and glory. You and me, flesh and bones, you can look at all the time, fine, but never get appeased anyway. But that resplendent, that radiant, that glory of God, when you look at, they say these eyes get blind. You cannot look at it. You have to, as if, put a, what do you call that, on the camera? What do you call that? Filter. You have to put a yellow filter in a way. In order to even look at it. You have to have some kind of polarized glasses to look at the sun, you know? Some kind of that. Because these eyes are not capable. Just go beyond. I'm talking not directly what love is, but what its effects are. If such is the glory of that God which is love, that God which is truth, that God which is beauty, that God which is light, how can this tiny bit ego ever comprehend even that? And why do you attempt even that way? Therefore, they say just melt yourself, you know, just drown yourself. Not in primal therapies. That's not trying to make a mortal body. Some people try primal therapies to achieve the mortality of body. Just, we say they are just eating the sour grapes. They're just direct to veils. Purity is purity. You cannot compromise it. It's not a renunciation I'm talking about at all. Your love, your wife, your husband, your friend, your brother, your sister, your neighbor, your swami, your

within me. This is school. We are put into it to learn the lesson. This whole earth is a school. Your evolution process, the species, the mankind, the humankind on this earth has certain lesson to learn. And love is one of those things. If we don't learn or achieve or realize this love within us, we're bound to create wars. War is antithesis of love. When you fail to love or when you fail to be love, you're creating quarrel. All the tensions, anything in the world of any kind, are due to not being able to love. To say the least, may sound like evangelist religious language, but it's perfectly scientific to me. Begin to love in the way the love God has given to you. At least in your own tiny bit life, you'll see your quarrels and tensions are released. Any time. Release is the release of your ego. Hold on to ego and get love and give love. It creates committees and forums and conferences. Agreements and disagreements, right theses about it. Love is missing. As if, as one preacher I told me once, that I'm sure when they are holding meetings and all the conferences in UN and elsewhere to find peace in the world, and if supposing Jesus the Christ, poor chap, happened to knock the door, come on, I have the answer, they won't listen to him. They'll ask his credentials. They won't see that he's loving. Just he's loving there before your eyes. You're asking him credentials. Who sent you? Your ambassador, missionary, or what? Yeah, they will ask the question. He said, can't you see simply I'm loving you? Is that not enough? Often our eyes are blinded by the forums and conferences and agreements. We cannot be simple. And what can be simple? It's just simple. It doesn't need much thinking. It needs being. Simplicity is being. If you can melt your ego that way. And that is with you. Love, God has given us. Okay, those who don't like the word God, forget about him. Your own soul, your light within you, you have love within you. If you cannot give, you cannot expect. Because then everybody expects who is going to give. If you didn't have love and another one had, then you would expect, it's understandable. But if you have also, why not to begin with you? But we hold on back to it. I won't give unless I first see the person, how he is. I'm cautious. I have some doubts. Sounds very rational, very logical, very human, very justifiable. But I'll just prove to you it's just unjustified. How? Actually, it is reverse policy. Because we are not able to love, therefore the doubts create. Therefore the misapprehensions happen. Because you're not giving love, therefore you're creating the reservations. It's not because you have reservations and doubts, therefore you're not able to love. Quite a different story. Because you don't love, therefore you create doubts and reservations and keeping back. Not necessarily from me, just from one another. Oh, but Swami, I agree with you all these things. It's difficult, but my husband is very difficult. You see, if I had a different husband, I would do it. Or my wife is really wrong. And, you know, I could do it much better if I had a different person. Though I love her, you know. But, you know, it's difficult. I tried twice, we are divorced, and twice we are reunited. It's third attempt, and I think that's the end. Okay. Now, of course, I always understand there are certain genuine examples. There are always certain exceptions, genuine things, where we could say divorce is the virtue. But not as a generality. Doubting so many and believing 2 out of 100 cannot be generalization. If you would doubt 2 people and believe 98, I can understand the point. Or let's say 90-10 or 95.5%. You cannot say, I believe just 2% of my life, everybody else has just sour experience for me, I've just betrayed. Oh, I had many experiences, Swami. You don't know. You didn't go through this hell. You know this tunnel?
If you had gone, you would have the same pessimism. I thank God I knew that the tunnel is dark. Why do you even experiment it? Why you have to disbelieve necessarily? Why we become pessimist after having been optimist? We didn't all of a sudden were born pessimists. We tried, we expected, demanded, and so on and so forth. We didn't give. And when we didn't give, it sounded failure, and then we become pessimist. We began to doubt everyone, except myself. Even myself, I don't believe, actually. Everybody knows he doesn't believe himself much. When you probe into much, I'd ask him, do you believe yourself? I think not. I guess not. We lose the whole philosophy of belief and faith. So much so, in that place, we replace it by rationality. So much that as if then rationality becomes the goddess. So much so again, the rationality, dry rationality without love, tries to find the solution it can never do. Love is its own satisfaction. It's not the commodity or product of thinking. It's not a churning process which brings love. It's a thing which you already have. You have covered it up with something. It's hard to be simple today, therefore it's hard to love. To expect love is easy. And not to get love is also there. Everybody wants from others. If you didn't have, you want from others. If you're thirsty, you don't have water, you ask for water from someone else who has it. Because the thing which you have, you cannot expect from others. Why don't you give? In short, say in a very simple language, let our own heart open. Let each one's heart open first. And you will see love is there. The spring of water gushes forth in everyone. God has given pervadingly, quite universally, God has given us these things. If you believe in not God, supposing, you could rationalize different way. That your spirit, your soul, your being center is full with love. That is why you're hungry after love, but you're covered it up. That's the only thing. If you didn't have that within you, you wouldn't be hungry. You wouldn't seek it in another way even. Whether you love building or of money or of books or your clothes or your fashion or your society or your friendship with you, or you love your any position or you love your any talents or your any belonging or any kind of belonging to or possessiveness. All this tries to express your love through. Therefore they said, love is the basic force which creates. So much so you understand Christian theology even says it. God, because loved us, therefore created us. Whatever that may mean, but I would comment upon this way, that love is a creative force. It's not only creates, it's a creative force all along. If you are loving all along, you are always creative. Love gives you that insight, the revelation, the being, not becoming process, makes you being something. And that you solve the problems. Ego often is just not even really mentioned in the process of love, because it melts it. You don't even mention it. In thinking process, we talk about ego and egolessness. In loving process, we don't talk about the ego at all, our egolessness. We simply say love and love and love in such a way. Automatically, ego melts. You just be what you are truly. This is that true self. You come back to yourself, where it starts everything. All your gaps, pains, aches start because the basic pain of separation is there. Separation from your God, separation from your true self, separation from your light, separation from your you. If you don't escape yourself, you have to face yourself. We are always trying to escape facing ourselves. How to counsel others, like I am doing. But I have no complaint. That's the problem. I think many of my devotees would be happy if I had grumbles and complaints. They'll be happy. Truth is, when you really become that love, you'll see how simple it is to live and to know.
that how the revelation is the simplest form of knowing and not the difficult one. If you were that love, the revelation becomes your nature. Every time is revealing to you whatever you gaze upon.

0: How to give up ego is not a question. You just give up if you want to. It is your own. It's instant. If you love your God with all thy heart, mind and might, ego drops by itself. But unfortunately, underneath, what we try to do is, when we begin to love with all thy heart and mind and might, ego begins to merge. Somehow we bend down and just carry it back. No? I said, ego, where are you going? I'm ready to love God. I'm ready to love God, but why are you leaving me? Without you, I cannot be anything. I can't even love God if I have no ego. Simple philosophy. The very thing which is not needed in order to grow is the thing we catch back every now and then. If there was some via media to keep ego intact and realize the self or the God, probably problem would be over. But some new sage has to be born in order to investigate that. Keep ego intact and realize at the same time. I mean, you would like to do it. You might not do it, but you would like to. No? That's why you're stumbling upon. So what is wrong with ego? If ego is a barrier, why don't you give it up?
1: I don't know.
0: That's the whole thing. Because we don't want to. Okay, what's wrong with ego? Okay, forget about that. Love? Love you want? Okay, love completely. Completely, unreservedly, unconditionally, selflessly. Whatever may happen, may a lot happen, okay? Ego will be gone anyway. And there's no loss. Ultimately, when you come to this position, there's no loss. You gain the secrets of the universe, I assure you this. Through alone loving your God or your Lord, you take the secrets of the universe. He lets you know. Because if you believe the Creator and the God or whatever you believe, if you're loving that truth, must reveal to you. If you're a good friend of someone, he lets you know all the details of his business. You don't have to go through all the nooks and corners of his factory or industry to count his machines and products and nuts and bolts or cash books. If you're a really good friend of the proprietor of that firm or the industry, he lets you know everything on computer. These are my secrets. If you love your Lord, he will let you know all the secrets of the universe. He does. If you don't believe God, okay, fine. Let your love open your whole spirit within you, and it will reveal to you the truth. Now, we're not talking about ego here. It's gone anyway. Once you reveal this to thyself by thine own radiation, thou knowest thine own truth, and thou becomest thou. Man is apart from God, not because really he's apart, but because he's unconscious. You're unaware of your spirit, not because spirit is not within you. You're unconscious of your light, not because light is not in you. So the solution is becoming conscious and aware of it. If you do, that's there. That being is instant. And once you do this, you'll see what I'm talking about. Language cannot explain it. You become love, you become light, you become beauty, you become God, you become everything. You feel find oneness with all. Irrespective of not only this earth, this society, this town, our animals and birds, plants, but not only galaxies, universe, but getting beyond the truths, big bangs and whatnot. Beyond that, whatever that may be, you come to pure consciousness. The word pure is important here. Pure love, pure consciousness, pure truth, meaning where there is no alignment or compromise or any adulteration or any mixture about anything. It's purest, simplest form. the truth, the love, the light. We reveal to you the whole universal mysteries. Without even machinery. I'm not against machinery, though. That's also Lord's creation. But without the mediums you could do. And that love is within you. See the beauty of it. I couldn't give you. It's not your heart has to open, but also the willingness that you don't expect. Don't try to take. Don't try to bargain. Don't try to discuss about it. Just do it. Yourself first. And see the results. You'll see there'll be no wars, there'll be no quarrels, there'll be no tensions even. But if there were tensions and fatigue, or failures, or any kind of such things, they'll just vanish. As I was talking earlier, they'll just clouds like evaporate, as if they were not there. They do evaporate. Once your heart opens love, you see many tensions and many problems in the home just are not there. You become magnanimous and large-hearted, don't you? So much so that you begin to repent about the sins done yesterday. Honey, I'm sorry, I spoke harshly to you yesterday, I didn't mean it. Of course, honey is kept quiet and she would have said, you did mean it. Of course, yesterday, you don't mean now, that's true. Somehow you have reformed. But yesterday you did mean it. But she doesn't say that, or he doesn't say it. Meaning, once your heart gets larger, those problems you forgive. You don't see them. It's true. The problems, the miseries are created by one's own narrow-mindedness, limited consciousness, selfishness, misunderstandings, expecting something, you know, flirting minds. As soon as your large heart comes out, magnanimously, broadly, you forgive the problems non-existent you see. Irrespective of differences, irrespective of agreements and disagreements. War is the antithesis of love. Because based upon hatred and prejudice and hostility. Therefore. And all these things are based upon one word, selfishness. And wherever there is selfishness, love flies away. You cannot selfishly grasp or try to catch love, which we often do. And therefore we don't get it. Love cannot be based upon selfishness. How many could do that? It's not a matter of principle we are talking about. Everybody could do it. Everybody doesn't do it. But everybody can do it. Principle is involved. And because everybody doesn't do it, or mostly they don't do it, therefore mostly there are quarrels, intentions and wars. Because few are doing it. Everybody is capable of doing it. Everybody is capable. Because in love your ego melts. But everybody wants to hold on to ego who is not able to love. We expect from others first to love us, then I'll give you, when I'm confident about it. And if everybody is thinking in the same way, who is going to do the thing? Who is to start at all? So love is the most ancient, but at the same time most modern. If you have doubts and negativities, naturally you are not able to love. And you can, but you are not doing it. You say, first my doubts and confusion let be solved, and then I'll love. Now it's quite putting the cart before the horse. On the contrary, love first and you see your confusion and doubts are gone. It's a remedy we are talking about. You are saying, let the first remedy come and then disease will go. But what is the remedy? Remedy is also within you. That's the whole thing. And that not gush out unless you love. Irrespective of differences. Actually, differences and disagreements and difference of opinion is another sign of beauty, though. It kills the manajane. It's a way of looking at it. I may be mad, but you know. But that's the way I've got it, okay?
1: Sure, I agree with you.
0: Yeah. If somebody comes to me, I wish my husband was like you, Swamiji. In that case, it would be boring. I mean, it's just a boring thing to even think about it. And why I would like somebody else like me, or you would like somebody else like you? Variety is a sign of beauty. It's not the sign of clash. If we have made it a clash, it's our misunderstanding. It's a folly. Because we are not appreciating the God's variety as a beauty, finding often clashing because of our disagreements with me. Me meaning ego. As ego's clashes. Why everybody has to be everybody like else? Let them be different. That's the way you look at the beauty. Many kinds of flowers you appreciate because they are different. If you begin to compare carnation is better than rose, or rose is better than that, and marigold is better than whatever, and so on and so forth, go on comparing and write hypotheses and analysis and encyclopedias about kind of things, you never know what flower is. Flower is just looking at what it is. It's it. This is it. This is it. Everything is beautiful. Now you might say it's very easy to look at beauty in flowers, but look at the beauty in my ugly husband. That's terrible. That's terrible. Or my drum-like wife, supposing. I said, because she looks like a drum, and Anta looks like a stick, that forms a beauty somewhere. What if in love, we both look the same? One has to be long and a stick, another has to be short and drum. They both look beautiful when walked together. When we... it looks beautiful. What if both were looking the same way? One has to be stick and one has to be drunk. Then it looks nice. It looks a kind of disagreement or kind of dissimilarity or looks like imbalancing something. But it's up to you which eyes you look at, with which eyes. You could enjoy both. Supposing somebody's tummy comes out, let's say 1 foot round, or 18 inches round. The way it's shaped, you know. If you don't compare it with something which was stomach inside, it looks beautiful to me. But the time you begin to compare is a problem. Yeah, when you compare, it's a problem. It's a comparison which creates disagreements. But if you look at the thing as it is, it's beautiful. I mean, you can just imagine that such symmetrical 18 inches round, and one could carry and walk, you know, and also live, you know, and showing you something different from others, you should appreciate it. If you're not able to appreciate that, it's a different matter, but at least don't disagree. Just don't disagree. Okay, that's his fun. Okay, that he likes or she likes that way. Okay, let him have it. I mean, he'll have stomachache, we'll understand, but... This is the way to look at things. Everything is right and wrong according to what you compare. If you don't compare, nothing is right or wrong. I'm talking spirituality. You see the thing as it is. Then you change if you want to change, of course. But see the thing as it is now and here. Then if you want to change next moment, that next moment will be here and now too, whatever it will be. Young age is beautiful. To me, old age is beautiful too. When I look at the old man, he looks nice, venerable, whatever it is. That's the way it grows. That's the way it is. When a person comes with a beard, I like him. When one day I see him all of a sudden shaven, he looks beautiful too. All of the third day I find a mustache kind of on his upper lip. Looks beautiful. And for the again, he shaves there too, looks younger. That's fine too. Just look at the thing as it is. So long you are joyful, so long you are beautiful, so long you are loving, so long you are peaceful. Everything is fine. But you are saying, I'm sorry to say you, let everything be fine, then I will be loving, peaceful, beautiful. This is quite a contradiction. Here I am fighting in a way. I don't want to put the cart before the horse. You see, let the horse come before it, then that will find. So, no, you put the horse before the cart. Yet if you are loving, peaceful, you'll find everything is fine. Everything else will be fine, then you'll be loving and peaceful. The beating about the bushes. It has never happened, we know it. It's not happening that way. Even if you want a change, I'm not against change. That's what I'm talking about. The change is the beauty of nature. As variety is, that's change, it's synonymous. The change and variety are the beauty of nature. Change you must, but in each changefulness, you see the beauty. All the waves which throb on the ocean, whatever the way fashion it does, look, go on looking the beauty. Each pattern of any mandala is a beautiful thing. Don't compare. Each wave throbbing in whatever fashion is beautiful. Either thick, fat, thin, whatever. Each wave is a beauty. Then you have a right or a freedom to change if you want to. But in each change again, see the beauty. Don't dislike this, therefore you like that. When you're doing that, you're being human simply. You don't have to like everything, but you can love everything. That's what I'm talking about. When you fail in love, you begin to like and dislike. You understand me now? You often create the philosophy of likes and dislikes on the basis of the guillotine of love. This book was very nice. No, that was so-so. You're comparing. You're losing the whole beauty. When you read that book, it has something. Read this book, it has something. Go on doing that. You'll see beauty everywhere. You don't have like or dislike. Therefore, the Vedic bards, the sages, they often say that if you want to be released, if you want to get salvation, go beyond likes and dislikes. That means they're talking about love all. You don't have like someone, dislike someone else. You just love all and live, and you'll realize. You'll be released. If then changes are to be sought, you might, by all means change. There's no limitation or rule against the changes, though. I change things not because I dislike this and like that. I change this because now this is a natural corollary to this. Waves are coming up and down, they're changing all the time, that's okay. Wave has not stopped at one point. Change must be there. I like you as a young person, but when you're getting middle-aged and older, I like you still. Like in a sense, I love you. But if it, my love decreases because now you're growing old, that's a problem. You're starting the trouble. All the time I forget I'm becoming old. My being old is not a problem. Your being old is a problem. We are all in the same boat, no? This earth is a one boat. This earth is a spaceship, is one boat, we are in the same boat. Have you ever thought in this ocean of space, this earth is hurtling like a boat? We are all in the same boat. Whether you are a householder or a swami or whatever, we are in the same boat. One may be meditating underground, one may be doing business upper ground, whatever. We are in the same boat. We have to love and live and die together. There is no separation involved, except in our unconsciousness. Our separation exists in unconsciousness, not in reality. Am I right? If you realize this, then, that we are never separate. Except in our unconsciousness, we feel we are different, separate, dislike, like, we're creating ignorance. Once you create ignorance, the result is misery. Therefore, if ignorance is fictitious, The miseries are fictitious, problems are fictitious. Because ignorance is fictitious. We are never separate, except in our unconsciousness. Therefore, the miseries are fictitious, as ignorance is. Therefore, problems are fictitious, from this point of view. When you become conscious, you will see there are no miseries, no problems, no separations. It's all oneness. You are in that oneness of consciousness. That's called purity. And there love is your nature. You don't try to love, you just become love, you be love. It's too high, but I must say conclusively, it looks too high, too difficult, too way beyond us. But at the same time, that was a position we were in. We lost it. It's simplest. It was with you, it is with you, therefore it's the simplest. Because we have lost it in a way, we have come away, far away from it, so it sounds difficult now. So somehow, when two brothers begin to quarrel, they forget they were loving two brothers up to the age of 14 or 16 or 18. No? Now, we are fighting, let's say two brothers. Now, it's difficult to love one another. Two brothers, even blood related, you must have seen sometimes. If you remind them 14 years when you were 16 or 12 years, you loved each other so much. You could hardly eat without each other, sleep without each other, and so on. Yeah, those were the golden days. God was pleased with us, now devil has come, entered in our brains. Can't you love again? No, now my brother's like this, my brother's like this, my brother's like this. He does like this, does like this, does like this. That's all. I dislike him. I hate him, and so on. We can't love. Now it's difficult. It is too far now. For the simple reason, I've forgotten that he's my brother. That's the crux. If you again remember he's your brother, you'll again love. You've forgotten that we are one. We have forgotten God is within us. We have forgotten light is within us. Therefore, we are negative, prejudiced. There are likes and dislikes and miserable, or whatever it is. Of course, there are happy moments. There are pleasantries. But give and take, they're not satisfying. Knowing this, we must say, if you just remember that God is within us, light is within us, spirit is within you, everything's fine. You can love again. No?

0: me, calls me Jain. This little boy, he calls me, he can't pronounce Swamiji, he says Jain. So if he asks you, who is he, says, say Jain. Then if somebody, like that understanding has to be, truth, absolute truth, when application, of course, should not be untruth, but it has its relative facets, what we call perceptions. There's nothing wrong in giving truth in different perceptions to different people. That's the way it works. The central idea, the common plank should be that that thing should be truth, what you say, on that perception. It should not be, you know, twisted or covered up and, you know, said something else. It shouldn't be diplomatic. Let's say an old story about Prince Rama. When he was a small boy, all of a sudden he saw the moon in the sky and he told his mom, I want the moon. And his mom couldn't do anything about it. And the prince, that boy went on weeping, the future prophet. So, and all tried to pacify him one by one, but they failed. He wanted the moon. You know, the prophet, even when small children, their concentration is on one thing. You can't give anything else. And all failed. So then there's guru or the master, Vasishtha. He came, he said, that's easy. And he was realized, so one of the great seven sages called Vasishtha, famous. And very fabulous sage. And he said, that's easy. And they believed it because he was highly great occult sage also, meaning he could do anything really. He could take Ram to moon and bring him back. So they thought now when he says easy, so it's fine. He just told them, bring the big dish of some water. And he placed it and there was a reflection of moon. And he said, Ram, here it is. And Rama looked into that, there was a moon, he was happy, his crime was over, it was just there. Now if you take in one way, it is a lie. It's not the moon, it's just water reflection. But another angle, that's the way child could understand, and that's a level. That's not a diplomacy. You know. If they would bring an apple and give him, this is the moon, that would be lie. But it's a reflection, meaning perception. Truth, in the relative world, you cannot give absolutely. Except to those few who are ready for that. So you need not reply about the picture to everybody in the same way, because it can create appreciation, it can create blasphemy, it can create reaction, it can create enmity, jealousy. The same answer, your truthful answer can create these things. If you do not say according to the level of understanding of the person. Now, this is another question, how much you understand the level of the other person. Now, that is up to you, your experience. So, you need not blow the same trumpet to everybody. Some people ask me, what is this? I said, this is a shawl, cotton shawl. Some people say, what is this? I said, this is cotton cloth. To some others, so what is this? I says, cotton. You see? Still some other people may ask, what is this? I may say, this is atoms. To still others, I may say, very fewer and fewer, what is this? I may say, it's consciousness. Then they may ask, how do you roll the consciousness around you? I said, consciousness is rolling around consciousness. That ends the matter. It depends who is listening. To what level your camera snaps the shots? Physical, no? Your photography. Uh-huh. You take pictures, no? Uh-huh. To what level it penetrates to take the picture? Yes, sir. So when you talk to a photographer, you have to talk about Swamiji. You can't say beyond that. Depends which level we are on. And each is truth. These 5-6 answers are all truth on their different perception. Sometimes that creates kind of controversy and paradoxes, which is a common bane of the writings. Because in the language, when you give different replies to different people and all are same truths and different perception, so when you think about each differently, then you create paradoxes and controversies. But those are simply replies on the different levels. But on each level when you reply, it must be truthful. That's all. It's very easy to understand about truth. When you pinpoint the truth to one reply throughout, then you're confused. We sometimes fail to see the point that the absolute truth, though absolute is, but in the relative world, how can you present it? Unless the receptivity is to that extent. You might say you have eaten the food. You might have eaten the atoms. You might have eaten the consciousness. How can you eat consciousness? As consciousness, you can eat consciousness, you see. As atoms, you eat atoms. As physical human being, you eat food. As animal, you graze grass. It's all food. Brahma is also food. Eater is also Brahma. Digesting fire in the stomach is also Brahma, and so on. So it has many, many perceptions. And the wisest is one who, through all the perceptions, sees one truth. That is, within all the seven colors of rainbow, he sees one light. That's the wisest. When you're not lost in one perception, when you're not lost in one color of the light, then you're wise. Normally, when you see red, you see red. When you see blue, you see blue. But within all the colors, when you see one light, you are the wisest. Still then, you behave on different levels, though. Still you treat green, green, red, red, blue, blue. But knowing there is all one light. Knowing, not just believing. That's the wisest. But whichever reply you give about the picture to anyone, but within your own heart you should know who he is. That's what I mean. Then you are known. That's all the problem. And it should have no scope of controversy, that is, no friction. If somebody doesn't believe that way what you said, suppose, keep quiet. Do not fight for it, do not discuss about it, because the other person sees his own way. Till the other person gets open and receptive, you have to tolerate. These are higher ethics. If you cannot tolerate the difference of opinion, you are not a spiritual seeker. Although, it's ironical that normally the seekers fight more about these matters than common men. It's ironic. Seeker of the truth must be, should be, tolerant of the difference of opinion. When you can accommodate any opinion, unless the other person is open such a way that you think now you can penetrate and give your reply, which is your difference, otherwise just accommodate. Accommodate doesn't mean acceptance. That's the way the other person looks at it. And if that person is closed, you know, or negative or something, for the time being, keep quiet. That's his problem or her. They'll come out of it if they want to. If not, they'll be in their own furnace. This is not cold-heartedness, but that's the way it works. You can't kind of force your truth as a morsel through the throat of someone. You can't penetrate truth like that. Unless the other person is receptive and open, you cannot give the truth. Even if you give it, it will just wash out from outside. Like the upside-down pot. If the upside-down pot is there, you throw tons and tons of water over it. Not a drop goes in. What can you do about it? If you penetrate through it, you break it. Clash, conflict, friction, negativity, dogma, fanaticism. These things you create. True religion does not know quarrel at any cost. Let the quarrel be one-sided, that's the best. The best blind seeker can stand out. Let the fight be one-sided and end there. Do not react to it. These are higher ethics of spiritual seeking. Not uncommonly known, but, you know, we miss it commonly. That's the one who realizes. And when you can stand on your own truth, still you can accommodate the other opinions. Then you're blessed. This does not mean we should not present our opinion. If the other is, or the person is open to you, you give your opinion. If not, leave to them. Time will come, they'll understand if they have the wrong notion. If you are on the wrong, you'll understand. The best way is peace. First, maintain peace at any cost. These are higher ethics. As we were contrasting this afternoon between human, social and spiritual, meaning higher ethics and lower ethics, in that, you see the point now, very easily you can understand through this context. On the human and social plane, peace is as if the goal, very high thing, like God to be achieved as if. You know? For a common man, peace is God, really. And for a spiritual seeker, peace is the first condition. In higher ethics, the lowest level peace. And the social human plane, peace is the highest. Somewhere peace is a goal, somewhere peace is a means. So at any cost, achieve first higher ethics. If you can maintain peace, then only you can even meditate upon your Lord. Truly remember, when you're peaceful, you truly remember your God with love. When your mind is disturbed, you cannot remember God with love. Impossible. The disturbed, confused mind, you cannot love your God. Right? When you love God, there is no confusion. And without peaceful mind, how can you love? In disturbed mind, you cannot settle that heart at all. So for the spiritual seeker, we have to achieve the first step, or the first foundation, the peace, the toleration, the patience, forgiveness, accommodating the difference of opinions. Even if you may know the other person is wrong, and if there's no scope to tell that person, just keep quiet. There are many, many stories. One holy person was walking on the footpath under some houses in Arabia. And one lady upstairs on the second floor, they don't have those electric stoves and all those modern gadgets. So they have the coal oven. So she might have cleaned that coal oven and there was ashes. So they have to somewhere throw it out. And in the uncivilized, that we call non-civilized nations, there are many things which you would like to see though and enjoy. So she, without seeing down from the balcony, the tray of ashes, she just threw it out. Down without seeing anyone. This happens in Asian countries, Arabian countries, in Turkey, Mesopotamia, India, and kind of that Indonesia. And this holy man, he was just at the same time, their karmas somehow correlated, and ashes fell on his head. And he took the turban out and just kind of shook it and cleaned it and looked up, but peacefully walked away. Few other people saw him doing this. And they told him, you didn't even say to her that you are wrong, you shouldn't do that and all that. And he said, I'm thankful it was only ashes and not the burning coals. So the way you look at it. Because the lady must have been sorry, I know. She must have sent the basket of fruits afterwards, but and a jet.
1: Yeah.

That means you had achieved peace, no? With the retaliation reaction, you lose the peace. Which is greater? I don't know. Self-evident, I suppose. From social human family point of view, equal rights and unequal responsibilities, you know, this may be wrong. Everybody wants equal rights, but they don't mind having unequal responsibilities. And they still say, we want peace. That's sure, you should have peace. Not for peace's sake, but for something else. But how shall you get peace? Of course, when you know the absolute truth, you automatically have peace. But before that, that will be the absolute silence. But before that, in a relative world, we have to have some peace in order to start our spiritual quest. You know, you must have seen your mind is peaceful, not the ultimate peace. Then you like to sit and meditate, you like to pray, you like to remember God with love, don't you? Otherwise you are busy. Busy with what? Disorganization. With well-organized discipline things, you are never busy. It is automatic. It is only disorganized situation where we think we are busy. Peace at any cost, but it does not come just mechanically out in spite of you and me. It comes on certain basis. Relative peace is born on certain relative terms and conditions. We cannot just go on crying and fighting for peace. Equal right. If you have peace, please share with me. It's true, one can share peace, but the other person should be able to receive it. How? Not with the kind of mind which is all the time pumping in and out. There has to be a certain understanding that how the peace is achieved. I may just give a very traditional reply though, be desireless, you shall have peace, which is correct too. But supposing it's difficult. Therefore we start with certain other virtues. These virtues, as we were talking about, are higher ethics about. Peace cannot be achieved on lower ethics. Social, human agreements and protocols do not give us peace. Therefore, in thousands of years, we don't have that. They want to have peace on the basis and terms of the normal social human conditions. And peace is the virtue of the higher ethics. It just doesn't work. We were touching the topic of brotherliness, sisterliness, and neighborliness. For example, two brothers, two sisters, a brother and sister, and a neighbor and a neighbor. Though in relationship they are brothers or sisters, or brother, sister, and neighbor, neighbor, then, even then, only on these bases we don't have peace. Only because someone is your brother or sister, you do not have peace. Brotherliness, sisterliness, if you can excuse me, is the ethics of the lower self. Because this is only attributed to blood relation. Neighborliness is attributed to nearness. These are lower considerations, the nearness and the blood relationships. Peace is the product of the higher ethics. Therefore, this can only be achieved by higher ethics. Higher ethics are again same. Tolerations, forgiveness, patience, let go. Love, mercy, compassion, and so on. On that basis, when we achieve peace, brotherliness, neighborliness, and sisterliness automatically are achieved. Automatically. If you have peace, you are good to your brother. If you have peace, you will be good to your sister. If you are in peace, you will be good to your neighbor. Because if you don't be good, again peace will be disturbed. So we have to understand this from levels of consciousness as we grow. The truth may be on a human plane too and maybe on a spiritual plane too. But relatively, there's a perception about it. Within that perception, we have to be honest. Through any telescope or microscope, when we see things,

whichever the range of the microscope may be, we have to be very honest about seeing it. Whichever the range may be, 1 mile, half a mile, or 10 miles, or 1 yard. Whichever range you are seeing, that honesty up to that range should be. That's relative truth. If we can behave so, automatically we go to the higher level. Once you achieve the sincerity, honesty, and truthfulness about one perception, you're promoted to the next perception. Till there's a duality, rather, duality meaning double-facedness on one level. If there's diplomacy on one level, if there is a kind of deceit on the one level, you do not pass that school and go to the next. You get caught up there. And if you persist in that degradation, then you are demoted. Any level of consciousness is open from both the doors, up and down, both. Unless it's the most bottom one, zero, then there's nothing below it. Which may be not in a human plane, but otherwise, on each level of consciousness, the more you are honest and sincere and truthful about that perception, you are promoted to the next as evolution. And we persist in our deceit and diplomacy, in diabolism and lies, let's say forces of falsehood, then we remain at the same level up to a time limit, and if we still persist, then we're demoted. So whichever level we may be on, therefore the higher ethics teach us, be tolerant, be patient, be forgiving. That's the way to grow. And when you can do this, your peace is maintained. Once you achieve your peace, relative though, then you can have concentration and meditation. In a hectic world, in a tensioned world, in a very busy, disorganized world, in unsystematic life, we cannot possibly successfully meditate. There are ingredients which make us go within. We cannot violate the unavoidable laws about going within. Going within is not so mechanical, just with a piston we can push in, dump it in, and get the consciousness settled and crystallized there. It's the most conscious way of going within. It's not mechanical. And it is so conscious to go within, not even sleepy. It's not sleepy. It's conscious going within. How can that be mechanical or can be kind of sleepy, inertia? Through inertia and through restlessness, we cannot go within. There are two. Inertia being tamas, restlessness being rajas. It's only in peace, relative peace, which is sattva, that we go within. So in that contrast, peace will be only higher ethics, not the goal. And when we achieve this slowly, then the third stage comes. The third stage itself is the mind or the ego, which in that utter peace and relaxation begins to see its futility, the existence of ego. We begin to see its unimportance, which otherwise on the lower human level, ego is so important. Now if you pose a question, without ego we can't do anything. We are generally saying that on human and social plane we can't do anything without ego, and it is true. But if we want to grow and evolve, then at another level, ego is unimportant. Then higher consciousness opens. And when higher consciousness opens, the problems of the lower consciousness do not exist. They don't bother us even. Though one may tempt also that person, seeker, okay, when you reach the higher consciousness, you'll get everything what you are missing on the lower consciousness. We might tempt them to do so. Just, we know, in the while we're in sleep, we'll forget everything. There are certain problems of each consciousness. When we grow on higher consciousness, again we have some other problems, though, which could be again solved by again still going higher, let's say to the last stage. Automatically, when we raise the consciousness, problems of the lower consciousness are over.
And it can be verily seen when you achieve this relative peace and go on within meditation. You'll see, you'll come out of it after 1 hour, you laugh and be joyful and you say, there are no problems. The situation has not changed. It's only because we perceive the truth through certain angles. The solution is not to change the color in that perception necessarily, but totally change the perception itself. Go to the higher, the problems do not exist. The very red color and green and blue colors go into deeper consciousness, change their color. Automatically they become something else. You need not bother about it. Like it may be very tropical, hot sun, and you're walking, and you're suffocated in heat. There's a higher consciousness, again, if you could achieve, you can walk in that burning sun with a joy and cool effect on your face. I'm not talking imagination. In our cult yoga, yoga systems, Jesus especially taught to us how to walk in the sun with a cool breeze around you, and in the snowy mountains, heat around you, warmth on your face. These are occult siddhis though, but just to give you an example that there are consciousness within the consciousness when it changes the whole perspective. The sun can be cool and the snow can be hot. On a certain level, snow is snow and the fire is fire. But on different levels they can change their attributes. So much is solved by raising simply the consciousness. And this raising of consciousness is achieved by following the higher ethics. That if you are a true seeker, citizen of the universe, or the world at least, if you are an international citizen, if you are a true seeker, if your goal is spiritual, then follow the old, good, golden rules of toleration, patience, forgiveness, let compassion, accommodating the difference of opinions of others, and maintain your peace at any cost, then you are fit and qualified for the higher levels. With disturbed mind we cannot grow. And what causes disturbance is very easy to see, very easy to understand. Not only desire, which is true, desire is a cause of disturbance, sure. But that's so old and obsolete now, hardly it affects us. Just lost its importance as if, you know, it doesn't give us a kick, you know. If we say, renounce your desires, you know, it doesn't give any kind of kick. We want to listen that, how to fulfill our desires, you know, kind of. But there are other things too. Okay, you want to legitimately enjoy your desires, fine. Follow certain ethics. You won't be blind in attachment. Attachment could come to you in heaven even. Can blind put a wall between you and your master, you and your God, easily. Otherwise, very easy. Follow the way which the sages have told us while remaining in society. Otherwise, every time, on each step, devil, temptation, you know, and you fight with that temptation. And poor temptation doesn't exist without you supporting it. All the time we say, devil came and tempted me. Can temptation exist without you supporting it? It's a simple question. They wrote in their own way, they didn't know how to write. They wrote in that time when people understood that way. But now, when we can ask 32 questions in one page, we can easily see the point. Nothing can harm you or comfort you unless you support it. So you may be supporting it subconsciously. But it is you who is bringing misery or comfort to you. Whether God sends you comfort and devil sends you temptations, these are extraterritorial loyalties. Do not work. Any extraterritorial loyalties are called betrayal.
Within you, you are comforting yourself and making you miserable. You are supporting it, whether consciously or unconsciously. Then blaming elsewhere beyond your jurisdiction doesn't solve your problem. That is his reply. That if the reason of your comfort and misery was outside you, then by blaming that or something which we might pull that or we might finish that even, does not bring us the thing we need or does not solve that problem. Shows the reason is not outside you. You are seeing it outside you. Your evil, your virtue, your God or devil, both are within you. To see this in a very serene, sage-like attitude, we have to cultivate a certain basis, which are called peace. We have to have peaceful foundation, a strong foundation. And then you determine and reach the goal. Otherwise, determination doesn't work. We determine so many times. Every time goes fast. We know that. Determination doesn't exist as if. We determine day in, day out. We pray to God. God, we shall do this. We'll offer flowers to you. We'll do this. We won't do this. We write letters. We say. We confess. We repent. We in mind rehearse. When the time comes of actual acting on that stage, determination just falls flat. Exceptions apart, which is a good sign of his optimism only. This doesn't work because where is a settled, peaceful mind even to work upon the determination? Or we can change a determination by another determination. We go on changing determination and replacing other determinations and never working in itself because sometimes it does work. I'm not pessimist. But mostly it does not, only because you have to have a settled foundation to even pillar of determination to stand on. You can put the whole pillar of the determination on the sandy grounds. It will fall flat naturally and you grow again erect another pillar. And we go on erecting pillar after pillar and it goes on tumbling down overnight. In the morning you get up, pillar is lying rolling down on the ground. Determination is lost. Determination meaning willpower. The willpower doesn't work because there is no peaceful settlement. You cannot have peace through determination, see? You cannot determine to have peace. Peace is not a thing which by determination just comes. Peace is a thing which comes out of settlement. Settlement with what? Certain terms and conditions with our own mind. Are you holding on the some prejudice against someone? Are you holding antagonism against someone? Are you cooking your brain to tell more lies to protect the previous one? Are you jealous of someone? Are you cooking up the brain for more lies? Are you being greedy and hatching upon the idea how to be more possessive and more longing to more kind of these things? If yes, you have not signed the agreement of the terms at all. Peace won't be achieved. You are going to determine to have peace. Peace is not a willpower. On the contrary, it's quite reverse. When you are in peace, your willpower works tremendously. When the mind gets settled, you will it, it happens. It has a magic in that. That very willpower can do magic in otherwise case, all determinations fall flat. It doesn't work. We go on replacing the determination only. Or every time you pledge, there's nothing wrong to pledge it. But it's very wrong to not fulfill it. And if we just make a diary, how many pledges we are making, how many are fulfilling, I hope not, the results may be miserable. But if there's good results, I'll be happy, of course, then it's an optimistic view. It's not the determination which gives you peace. Peace gives you willpower. Settled mind just wills and it happens. And then, if we have achieved this peace, which for a seeker should be a normal course, first course, our ethics are the first foundation of a spiritual seeker. Even if somebody questions you from social, human angle, you are impractical, you are humble, this does not work, that does not work, listen to that. Do your own. The duty of a spiritual seeker is not to blame the world.
even though the world may blame a spiritual seeker. The spiritual seeker has no right to blame the world. At the most, if they understand the world is wrong, or world is from certain perception of angle, knowing that, keep quiet. And if the world is open unto you to listen to it, then say. Otherwise, follow your own way. There are stories and stories. One holy person was sitting near the wall in a rural area. On the wall, there was one scorpion going. Finding a good flesh nearby, it got stung that holy man's shoulder. And then he slowly got with the fingers, he just removed it and put it somewhere else. And those few people sitting there asked, what are you doing? You didn't even kill it. And he might sting somebody else. So, well, this scorpion did his own job, I did my own job. The duty of the scorpion is to sting, my duty is to forgive. Everybody is doing one's own duty. And he was in peace. Shoulder might have swollen, then what? We are swelling our minds and hearts and bones and flesh every day in quarrels and frictions. Blood boils every day. The scorpions and the poisons are in our own being, every day sticking to us. We are not aware of that. We have to at least settle that first. In our own poison in the blood, we have to clear. Our stings inside, which mind does sting day and day out, we have to get rid of that, not through willpower alone, but the settlement. A kind of settled situation with agreement of terms and conditions. This is a constitution called body, mind and soul. Don't think only government is a constitution, or society is a constitution, or a school or hospital is a constitution, or ashram is a constitution. But every being, every person's whole body-mind complex is a constitution. It has its own agreements of terms and conditions. That they call religion, though. But let's not talk about religion. You know, that's a very old thing. We don't want it. But we do want certain protocols and agreements. We have to fulfill these terms and conditions for our own peace, let alone others. Because if you achieve your own peace, you will certainly radiate peace around you. If you're eating onion, you will belch onion, you can't do otherwise. If you are in peace, you will radiate peace, you can't disturb others. But if there's a garbage inside, you will just stink. It's a very, very eternal law of higher ethics. Karma, law of karma, is not lower ethics, it's higher ethics. As you sow, so shall you reap. Action and reaction are equal and opposite. Cause and effect are chain reactions only, are higher ethics. It's not the absolute knowledge, though. It's absolute knowledge is still further than that, which we'll be talking tomorrow, I hope. Nothing new again. Only presenting in a different perspective. There's eternal law. When we say with a common puny sympathy that we should help others and give them peace when we don't have peace, it's a puny sympathy. It doesn't work. The spiritual laws have very categorically said it, that you can give and radiate peace to others when you have peace. You can help others when you're capable to help. You can give charity to others the thing which you have. You can't have just wishful thinking and puny sympathy about it. These are higher ethics. Have you achieved your own peace before you're giving to others? Are you helping others if you have helped yourself first? This is not selfishness, this is spiritual law. Are you helping others to be healthy if you are healthy? A doctor, a physician who has not healed himself or herself cannot make others healthy, and they have not. Physician, heal thyself is a spiritual higher ethics. It's not selfishness. Only on the lower planes, those who exist call it selfishness. But it's a very perfect law. That if you have achieved your love within you, you can give love to others. If you are disturbed, cannot love, how can you even give love to others?
You have to have love to give to others. You have to have peace to give to others. You have to have something in you to give others. You can't talk about God, the Almighty, as if omnipotent to others unless you have met God and seen Him. You can't simply say, because I believe in God, so you should believe in God. Can't easily call humbug because I have not seen God. What authority I have to tell others that you should see God unless I have seen God? Oh, is it wrong to say God is in everyone? I said, not wrong to say, but you're not seeing it. Why are you preaching it? You're right to preach if you know it. If you had taken the benefits of the onion you have eaten, it gives you freedom from malaria, gives you freedom from the sunstroke, or gives you freedom from sudden cold or something like that, then you can talk to others, say onion is good for these things. You can read in books about onion and preach onion to others, not knowing where it should be applied. You might give a big onion to the child, and it can make havoc. And you can give a tiny bit of onion to a very 250-pound man, it may not work at all. You have to know where it should be applied. Spirituality applied must come from your realization, not just from intellect. So when you first try to attain your own settlement, there's a must before you really can do anything for others, even for your own wife and children and surroundings. If this were not true, we have seen in our own families, with our own wife and husband, children, parents, we're not able to do for them what we wish to do. Or we want them to be something and they don't, even if I try. Why? Because I have not achieved it. How can you expect of the family members even? Only because there's a blood relation is not a right that you expect from them and they should express that to you. You must have it before.

impractical. On a spiritual level, to be selfless is most practical, the only thing required, perhaps. We have to be selfless if we want to grow spiritual. And selflessness includes detachments, non-greediness, non-holdings, non-selfishness, and so on. Non-injury, truthfulness, self-control, non-stealing, non-jealousy, non-prejudice, so many things. Selfless means that. And selflessness is very closely intertwined with peace. Those who want peace cannot be selfish. They have to be selfless. Selfless means dedicated to the law, to the principle. Selfless doesn't mean losing everything and be pauper. That's a very wrong notion. Being selfless meaning dedicated to the principle, to the law, to God. Then you do your duty, responsibility. It's not giving up everything that is selflessness. Selfishness is attachment. Greed is selfishness. Everything, jealousy, claiming, demanding, these are selfishnesses. Enmity, sense of negativity, these are all selfishnesses, based upon the very puny ego. To be non-selfish, that is to be selfless, meaning you are expanding your ego consciousness into greater kind of levels, higher levels. Then you transcend these things and achieve peace. Within the society and within the family, consciousness raises simply. And when consciousness raises, the panorama of life changes. The whole picture changes, perspective changes. That will be real, what they are otherwise called transformation. It's not understanding of the matter which brings peace. It's a transformation, a becoming process. Not doing only or not doing. We do and non-do many things. They don't help us for peace. It's a becoming being process which brings in transformation. And without transformation, which means level of consciousness raised, we cannot solve the problems on the lower levels. This is a preparation, these are preparatory actually things for spiritual realization. You might be surprised, the kind of feeling dejected, that as if these things are the goal actually, the transformation, the becoming, having the peace, as if even too great or too far for us even to achieve. But on the spiritual seeking level, these are just the starting preparatory grounds. These are qualifications a student has to have before the spiritual realization is imparted, or rather preached even. While perhaps remaining in the family or the ashram or the society, raising of consciousness does not mean necessarily to change the location or not to change the location. It's not a doing or not doing process. We do many things, we don't do many things. That does not decide our spiritual regeneration, but what we be, what we are, what I am. Not what I do or accomplish or not do or not accomplish. We too much make our mind and ego dependent upon what I have done, what I am, and the position. That doesn't give peace. We have tried and tried and tried and seen. Just never does. Accumulation, sense of possession, fame, name, these things do not give us peace. This is selfishness. Unless you're selfish, you're not qualified for the spiritual regeneration. Maybe looking high, very, very far, distant thing, but without that, these are terms of conditions of his own peace, realization. We had to fulfill their terms and conditions of the principle, not me. Even if we would take a contrary position that my terms and conditions, I want peace on my terms, we have tried it, question arises, has it given us peace? If yes, follow. If not, why are you sticking to it? There's another rut of habit, a kind of hopeless hope that I will have my peace on my own terms. The hopeless hope. You try 40 years. We have to come to a certain decision at a certain time. I have tried 10 years, 5 years, 20 years. Let's make an index. Let's make a diary, a diagram. Let's make a graph and see in how many years I have applied my things have worked for me.
Now, if peace cannot be had on my terms and conditions, let's try on his own terms. Once you have peace, job is done half, at least 50% job is done. And the rest 50% job, then again you grow higher into realization. Any cost, maintain your serenity, peace, equanimity, equipoise, tranquility, sentience, at any cost. While remaining in the world, this is called kaushal of yoga. Skillfully live in the world. Yogasya sukaushalam. Yoga is skill, a tact, how to live in the world. How to live in peace and serenity and in cooperation with the surroundings around you, wherever you may go. If you can maintain that harmony, unity, cooperation around you, wherever you go and live, you have achieved tranquility and serenity and peace. You have achieved the first very good preparatory process of yoga. Yoga is not simply hatha yoga, trying to twist legs and arms, which is fine. But that's not exactly what yoga is. Again, this is a method further. One is physical yoga, which we call hatha yoga. Then comes a higher yoga in it, the process again, preparatory ground, how to skillfully do things. Not only to attend to the objects, but skill. That skill tact is called yoga. Those are preparatory grounds that on my own terms, peace I have not achieved. Let's try on its own terms, on the peace terms. The terms of peace are what? Live, let live. Do not harm, do not injure. Be not covetous, be not greedy, be not selfish. And so on. There are many. Even these are too much for us. Then only. Now try that way and achieve peace. And in that peace, shall we lose such things which we do not want to lose? My humble experience is no. By achieving your peace, you do not lose things which you are fearing you might lose by letting go, by being non-greedy, by being non-attached, by being non-covetous. We feel and fear that we might lose things. There's another fear again, insecurity, which causes us disturbance of peace. Very fear and insecurity, which are causes for our losing peace, we put a cart before the horse. That if we let go of these things, we are more insecure, how shall we have peace? It's quite the contrary. On the contrary, when we have peace, we feel secure. When we achieve that stage again, then we look back in retrospect. We easily see this. We have not lost anything, on the contrary. But this cannot be understood properly only through words. They have to be done through practice before we can really experience it. That if peace you could achieve at any cost, on its own terms and conditions, you see you have fully gained fulfillment and satisfaction. You have really fulfill your obligations, your duties and responsibilities. A person who attains peace, I don't think, violates the responsibilities and duties. On the contrary, they fulfill better that they are in peace. Selflessly they work. Selflessly they help. Selflessly they have relationships with others. Never a selfish way, never a greedy way, never a covetous or demanding or claiming way. Which means the fulfillment is better. Through peace. But this is a fear and insecurity beforehand, through ignorance. If I let go, I may have peace, but I don't have these things. This fear remains. I have seen in peace you prosper more, rather than otherwise. In disturbed conditions you do not prosper, whether materially or spiritually, both ways. I have said in one of my tapes, that the laws or the spiritual laws are the same for materialism as well as spirituality. Both ways it works the same. If you are in peace, you meditate better. If you are in peace, you prosper better because you see better. In disturbed mind, you do not see farther than 10 yards. The mind in peace, you look through 1 mile because your vision is clear in peace. In disturbed mind, vision is disturbed. You cannot see.
both way works, materially as well as spiritually. But first achieve peace on its own terms, not on your selfish terms. Then the things follow. Experiment it, and if it doesn't work, give it up again and follow the old rut. Rut of being selfish. Be sure about it, selfishness is against spirituality, whatever it may mean. How to live unselfishly may be a very great enigma, but I feel otherwise the case. Because we live selfishly on the world is an enigma. It creates enigmas. But this fear we had to overcome by practicing it first. Let us see first how it works out. Experiment for 1 month, 2 months, 3 months, 10 months. Be selfless for a temporary period only. Apprentice selflessness. If it works well, make it a permanent job. If it doesn't work, give it up. What else? In the meanwhile, you might have lost a few tables and chairs, but that doesn't matter much. You can earn it back. Who knows? You might get greater wealth than even you expected. Wealth, I mean both ways. Maybe material, maybe spiritual. Once you have peace, you have great wealth with you. Your vision clears. You see. Your willpower works. Your determination works. Your strength increases. Your health increases. Better. Your situation around you begins to harmonize with you. If you are disturbed, things around you begin to disturb you more. We have seen this. Everybody comes and troubles you when we are disturbed. When you are in peace, at least the disturbed souls around you for the time being may howl a little bit and growl. But if you allow patience, they'll settle down. That's my experience. If I keep my sage Himalaya's head intact, in unshakable position, I see howling and growling, just screaming, you know, that subsides slowly. It works. And if I am disturbed, if I get restless, I've seen things around me begin to really trouble me more. And I'll begin to blame them because they do the thing. I just leave them alone. Let the dogs bark. That's their job. They can do better. They can't speak English. Dogs have to bark. Why do you grumble about it? Once you achieve this tranquility, the equipoise, the one-pointedness, peace, then when you sit down to meditate, it works wonders. All of a sudden you will see physical body lifting up, levitations. It's not a technique I'm teaching. There's only on $800 you can achieve that. It's a natural phenomenon with anyone. Techniques are techniques, which may work for a few qualified, may not work for others. But these natural means work for everybody. That your physical body will begin to levitate automatically. May not levitate, you'll see wonders will happen. Your determination, your will arising, just like a target, flourishes the things which you want. No? These are eternal laws. We cannot violate, we should not violate. We only violate these at our own cost of peace. That's what we have achieved. We expect all the time peace on our own terms. All the time we expect it, but it doesn't work. This, I already told you in the afternoon, our ethics are not temporary rules. They are permanent laws. The social human rules and laws can be changed. They are temporary. From nation to nation, time to time, age to age, they do change. But higher ethical laws do not change. Among them is peace. And these are preparatory grounds. For the one who wants to go too far, has to go too deep also. The higher you want to go, the deeper you want. You should go. If you want to have the big building skyscraper, you have to go deep in foundation. If you want to just reach MA, PhD, don't go deep. That's fine. Read books and just vomit it out on the paper. And bring a certificate. Put it around your neck and wherever you go, just display it.
But if you want to go very high, go very deep. If you remain on the shallow life perception, then you don't have to worry much about except being restless, disturbed, confused all the time. That's also surface living, that's not deep. You think confusion and friction and quarrels and wars and disturbance is very deep today? No, these are surface phenomena. When you live surface life, you have these surface things. Surface happiness, surface pleasure, surface confusion and so on. If you want to go very high, go very deep, if you want to touch that spirit, you must shake the core of your being. No? How can you touch it otherwise? The very kingdom of God within you, let's say spirit for the time being, how can you touch with the deepest thing without going deep into it? You must shake total being of yours, not only the surface mental feeling, okay, Swami, be pleased with me. I can be pleased with you, there's no problem with me. Question is, you won't derive satisfaction by going on the surface only. You won't derive any fulfillment. It's no problem with us to remain on the surface with you. But you won't get anything. Okay, forgive me. I can forgive you. There's no problem to forgive you. But you don't get anything. You have to go deep and see for you where does lie your spirit. Once you achieved peace, you go within you to touch the spirit. And verily, you easily can do it. There's no difficulty. Do not fight with anyone, do not quarrel, do not resist. If they are open, tell them, help them. If not, go your way, be tranquil, one-pointed. This is serenity. When you achieve this, whole world may be whirling and howling around you, doesn't matter. Like Socrates. His wife used to abuse him, beat him, put even sometimes buckets full of water over him, you know, and he would just keep quiet, smiling, go to marketplace to preach to others except his wife. And when people, neighbors would say, Socrates, poor fellow, you don't say anything to your wife? Well, you're sympathizing with me. If I'm quiet, if we both were fighting, you both would laugh at both of us. At least now you're laughing at my wife only. That's the way sages look at. They may be crazy, but, you know. But we all are crazy after something, one or the other thing. We are all crazy. Some are crazy after money, some are crazy after position and chair, some are crazy about attachment of the son or daughter or somebody, some are crazy about the property, some are crazy about the beauty, some are crazy about their ornament decorations, and so on and so forth. Some are crazy after hunting, camping, some are crazy about the nightclub, some are crazy about the ashram, whatever. We are all crazy on different objects. If sages are crazy for God, that's fine and it's okay. But those who are serious seekers must understand that they have to pay the price accordingly. If you want to go high, you have to pay the price accordingly. You have to be very utterly selfless while performing your duties. We perform our duties. I do, and I cannot say on others' behalf. But many people perform duties on many motives, so I cannot say on behalf of everyone. I can talk about myself. I do my duties, I do my responsibilities. And if you believe me, if I'm doing this selflessly, supposing, let's say, it doesn't disturb me at all. Still, it can be done. I write checkbooks. I write books. I read books. I maintain cleanliness. I have possessions, but I don't know whether I have. I have houses, but they don't belong to me. And so on and so forth. It can be worked selflessly. Name may be on the paper. It shouldn't be in your mind. Such and such property belongs to you on the paper. That's fine. That's a legal way.
It should not be in your mind. There you have to be free. If you want to grow higher, be selfless. By selfless, I've given the definition, I'm repeating. Doesn't mean give up everything and be a pauper and walk around and wander. I don't mean that. Being selfless means do not be selfish, do not be greedy, do not be attached, do not be possessive, do not be unjustified, do not be power-mongering, domination-mongering, ruling over others. These are all selfishness. Name and fame-mongering, prestige-mongering. These are all selfishness. Avoid these and live like the lotus. Now, do you mean to say lotus impractical, how it lives? It lives beautifully, we admire it, don't we? We love it. The way lotus lives, we don't say impractical flower. It lives well and it gives good message to us of its own purity and of its own selflessness. No? We still admire it. And lives in the world, though it does live over the water, though somehow is in the water, but is over the water. Is born in the water, dies in the water, remains over the water, remains in the water. We admire it, don't we? And we could live like that without not being the flower, I mean, without not being the human being, we could live. While remaining as human beings, we could still remain spiritual entities, well conscious and well peaceful. And then whenever you will and determine, things happen, like unshakable steel. Other normal desires we cannot fulfill. Few things we wish, they do not happen. Such kind of bankruptcy comes not because of selflessness, on the contrary, but because of selfishness. More selfish we become, the less the desire has a power. You may have not thought about it. More the desires we want to fulfill, more the selfishness, less the desires we fulfill actually, our power decreases. And I'm sure if you're selfless, God provides more than you had expected. These are higher ethics which are ingredients for the touching of spirit which we shall attain tomorrow. On this philosophy your habits will have no power. Whether you're victim to habits also, no? You're helpless victim in the habits. Because again this, the more we have become selfish, the more we have become weak and victim to habits. Perhaps we don't think that way, but that's true. Desire is a rut in a certain way. But there is higher force which makes your desires fulfill actually. That's willpower. First attain that tranquility at any cost. Not by drugs. That numbs your senses. Few times it will give you a very high kick, but in the end drugs kick us all. Senses get numbed, mind becomes lethargic, we become insensitive. You have to achieve all this tranquility with your conscious mind by being selfless, by being patient, tolerant, let go, and so on. Then your higher being, called not Superman yet, but that's too far yet. Only higher ethics do not make us Superman. That perhaps I might touch tomorrow. Superman is still higher than that. These higher ethics are simply for a good, noble human life on earth and to make us prepared for the next evolution. Because we come from, let's say, for the time being, animal kingdom. This just for the time being, because there are two views, whether we evolved from animals and birds and mammals and so on, or God created man directly. There are two views about it.
whichever might be the truth, whether we evolved from the lower kingdoms to the man or we were directly introduced into mankind. The evolution process applies to both. Man gets from man to higher man and higher man and superman and so on. And if it evolves from the lower kingdoms, even then we have to go higher and higher and higher anyway. The law of growth or the law of evolution applies to both ways, whichever way we may take it, even if we directly were created by God as a human being. Some people doubt it, but some people believe it. If we were directly created by God as human beings, then the miseries of human beings today, how could you explain that? And as if also we believe that God created man in his own image, then how could it be the man is miserable? So this is a controversy between the two processes, which is not our subject matter today. But whichever may be, one common factor I think is right, that the law of growth is there anyway, the law of evolution. From the man to superman, superman to divine. And in between, man has certain ethics, rules and laws. And this fulfills also in the larger context of helping others live, you know, brotherly, neighborly, and that also fulfills automatically. By following the higher ethics, we are fulfilling even the lower social and normal human laws. Automatically. If you are in peace, you won't harm anyone. You won't demand, you won't claim, you won't be unjustified, you won't be selfish if you are in peace. You serve the lower purpose also. Automatically you are a good brother to a brother, neighbor to a neighbor, automatically, if you have peace. You won't like to fight. Then you will easily understand how to give the cloak while one takes away your coat. Easily. There's still your closet has 10 more. In those days they didn't have. Even then he spoke like this. Today when he sees closets full, 10, 20, 40 dresses, it applies more actually. If somebody takes away your one robe, take him, give him 2, you have 40 already in the closet. And all, most of them are just rotting, what do you say? Many of the things in closet we just don't see even they are there for years. First on Christmas we clean it and then we see. But he said in those days when people had hardly 2 or 3 dresses, if he knew he had 40 dresses, he would say, if one takes your coat, give him 10 cloaks also. But he was talking about higher ethics. He was not being like a good Samaritan. He was talking about higher ethics, to make you prepared for the kingdom of God. That when you evolve to the higher ethics, they are being qualified to enter the kingdom of God. That was the intention. It has taken 2,000 years, I came to remind the intention. I don't know when we shall do that. I'm not pessimist. We are doing it perhaps. But more consciously we should give a drive to it. We should be more conscious rather than every time a leader coming and reminding us, we should be more conscious that we have certain obligations to these sages and the prophets, that they have taught us, they have given us sermons, books. We are, if not obliged, at least we have a debt to pay to them for the wisdom they have given. This is our duty and responsibility. When consciously we perform it, then you easily come up into these higher ethics. You don't become a superman though, that's still far. Superman is, that golden age is different. Superman is born in golden age. So if we get attached and clinging to what human values now exist, you know what a rut it is. That's what we call attachment. And we still maintain that, and we just shield and blind ourselves against that attachment world.
my related one, my attached one may not be qualified.

looks very, very, you know, higher musician than even Bach and Mozart. Attachment does this rotten thing. They've said it. You cannot grow beyond this common human rut and enter into the kingdom of God unless you detach yourself from this level. So higher ethics is a step forward only, I'm talking about, not the ultimate though. It helps us to get out of the rut and understand what the sages mean. They meant we should be prepared to enter the kingdom of God at a certain time. If we follow them, it's easy. If not, miseries. This whole thing. And we call it devil. God created two things simultaneously. Maybe a hilarious story. But I did touch this afternoon, I'm repeating in a little bit more elaboration, that when we disobey God, or when we forget God, put synonymous terms, or when we are not faithful or devoted to God, then God creates two things, one devil and the guru. Guru he creates to make you again remind you that have faith and devotion to God, follow him, be selfless, and so on. If you don't listen to that, then he creates devil. Somehow, because he is merciful, he must make us go back to him. Either way. We don't want miseries, that's true, but miseries do come when we lose our faith and devotion in God. It's sure. There's no other way I could explain. When we lose faith and devotion in God, we forget God, then we create miseries. When you will see this one day as this way, then you see it's easy to go back to God, to the Spirit. But in the meanwhile, we have all this kind of friction. So we create ethics in the meanwhile, because you're not jumping up to it, to the faith and devotion to God. So there are ethics. So slowly, step by step you go. Kingdom of God is not just for few, it is for all. Provided we make our lives sublime, as taught by the sages. I'm not giving any new message, except it has its own perception, that's all. When we are so glued to this faith, then you don't need ethics. The faithfuls have automatically the ethics, automatically. They do not practice one by one. Faith is precedent, kind of, other things follow it. When your devotion and faith are intact, virtues follow. And when faith and devotion lacks, and you are practicing one by one each virtue, we miserably fail every time. All the pleasures fail. Only because faith and devotion lacks. Those who have faith and devotion won't find it difficult to follow the ethics. The question or the doubts about ethics arise in those minds where the faith is lacking. For the faithful, it is very easy to follow.

0: modern progress. No? What's wrong with that? Something we'll have to do in order to do that. No? That change will be welcome or not? Not the feet itself so much, because 2 feet even now you can stand on a platform or something. But the ingredients which cause the levitation might be worthwhile. Yeah, what causes you or help enables you to levitate, those might be somewhat good virtues. Certain things will be better, no? Though the feet itself may not be great, because that you can easily sit in a chair about 18 inches high. Yeah, we already 8 feet high here, no? From the ground. Okay. It's not so much 2 feet or 4 feet higher than the ground you levitate is itself important. But what enables you to do that, that might be worthwhile. No, though I'm being humorous, but I don't mean to denounce it though. Except that we should not run after levitating, which already we are 8 feet higher here, 9,000 above the sea level. That itself is not a big thing, but the qualifications which make you or qualify you to levitate, those qualifications might be good for some other higher stages. But the things which qualify you for the progress, those are important. It's a diversion of the diversion or diversion? How do you say it? Diversion. It's a diversion which of the resources, of the qualifications, which are to be, let's say, condemned, you know, that's a strong word, to be denounced, but not if the qualifications are used into the right direction. No? Is that okay? So whatever causes you to achieve, to progress, to go forward or upward, even to a small degree, that is praiseworthy. But it's a diversion of those resources and qualifications into non-goal direction, non-destination. That's a diversion, otherwise what else? Distraction from the destination, distraction from the goal is what is to be shunned, but not the qualifications of the efforts and the virtues which cause you to progress. You know? Let's say you spent your efforts in earning money and you got money. The efforts you put to earn the money, supposing, of course, assuming that is honest and truthful way. So those efforts are not to be denounced, but now how you use your money, where you lose your destination and the goal is, that's an important point. What caused you to have a talent or a progress or levitation? In other words, power itself is not bad. But if you get stuck on that and forget the goal and destination, then your own diversion is to be denounced, not the power itself, not what you achieved, not the progress itself. So if you levitate 2 feet, the levitation 2 feet is not itself bad. But now, if you get stuck on that levitation, you know, and forget the goal and destination, which is further or higher, that diversion is to be denounced, or rather to be shunned. I'm not against progress of going higher or deeper in any department, but it is your slip, the fall, the diversion, which you have to carefully guard it. So if I saw you levitating 2 feet or whatever inches, I would memorize it. I would say that well done. I mean, if you know where you are going. Now after that, where are you going? That's an important question. Are you going to be stuck there, or 3 feet and 4 feet are going to go higher and higher? That's important. So when you get something in the world, spiritually or materially, and if you get comfortable with it, that's a fall, that's a diversion. For one reason only, that even that you will not be able to maintain. If you carry on that diversion, you will fall anyway. You will slip or miss it, unless you get going. Get going wherever is not the answer. Get going where? To our destination. So, I'm not the one to denounce the occultism or powers. Not because I'm after it or I'm teaching. Actually, I'm not teaching at all. Anybody knows it. I'm not against occultism or power itself. Depends if you get a fall over it. If you get attached to it or possessive or you're diverted. If you hang on to your degrees in the possessiveness and the diversion, that's where your fall comes. Even if nobody condemns you, you get a fall anyway. You can't maintain 2 feet levitation for eternity anyway. Either you have to go up or you have to go down. Mostly you will go down, because after the 2 feet levitation or acquirement of any power, unless you're really selfless, you can't go higher. And if you don't get selfless, you're going to go down. And that's how it generally happens. That's probably they call fall or miss or slip. Whatever, materially or spiritually. Sometimes in a spiritual field, that's more dangerous. We have talked many times about the spiritual materialism. You know, the ego trip on the spirituality, holier than thou, that's real bad. It's better to be ordinary man than to be holier than thou. That's my surmise. I may be really wrong, really underline. And hope I'm wrong, because somewhat higher spiritual person should be higher than ordinary person. But somehow not. They're singing very well for the birds too. How would it sound if the crow was singing? All birds don't sing sweetly. These two, those. What's the difference between this singing and crows singing? Depends upon your ears. Okay, what does a crow do? If you ask him, he is melodic, he sings. How would you say? What makes a difference? How do you say crow singing is not melodic? No, I know you're right, but... But how do you distinguish?
1: Sometimes the feeling that sometimes feel uplifting in the mind, otherwise everything is distraction.
0: If crow would force you to listen to his singing, how would you react? Now you might say crow doesn't talk, and let's assume, okay.
2: how do we react or respond? If crow tells you that I want to sing to you, how do you do that? I mean, how would you respond? Yeah, he won't disturb. Meaning you could be courteous and polite to a point, then what? And crow's thing, now supposing crow thinks now you admire his singing, and he daily comes and knocks your door, well, then what? How do you respond? If he talks about equal rights, for example, or a crow gets jealous of these melodic birds. I don't know what you call these birds, though. Which are these? Which are, okay. We have same birds in Gangotri also, in Himalayas. It reminds me there. Always Gangotri. Or if you tell the crow, no, it's enough, then he gets, supposing, you know, a bad guy. Then what? How do you handle the situation? And what if I don't believe in violence? Just to scare him away. Yeah, that could work, but what if he gets immune to that? Let's see how you would handle the situation. The thing between you like and the thing you don't like. Crow in his eyes is great. And he would like to be called a swan. You know? And might even sometimes put the feathers and come, even feathers of swan, and come to you. Then what? How are you going to handle the practical aspect of Maya? It's one thing here, you know, peacefully we sit and shoot the shotguns, you know. But when it comes to a situation, then what? How are you going to handle it? There's a collective living. First you'll pamper crow, no? And if you're fine, your singing is very nice. Would you say that? It's a modern courtesy. You did very well. If the crow first time comes and sings to you, wouldn't say that's nice? Even though you may not like it, or it's not melodic. And how long you'll carry the courtesy on? What if you fifth day tell the crow that your singing is no good? Then he might tell, why didn't you tell me the first day? The same truth. First day you told me you're fine, I mean you're great. How would you handle the situation? If the very first day you tell him you don't sing very well, he may mind it, or, you know, he may react to you. How would you handle it? To tell the truth and as well as what? Make a sense. How do you handle it? I would not say if you were Lord Buddha, how would you do it? Because then your answer could be, first let me be Buddha and then I'll see how I do it. Hypothetically, you cannot be Buddha. That's, you know, it'll be quite an irony. You cannot hypothetically be truthful, no? You cannot be hypothetically loving. So, we don't say that. Okay, as you are, how would you handle the situation? If the crow brought the guitar, supposing, and also harmonium, you know. And what if they bring that, I have been practicing since 7 years. Crow might tell you, I have been practicing guitar since 7 years. And I have been singing also sometimes. and brings piano, guitar, and harp, and wants to play one after another before you. And you know there's a crow, it cannot be melodic. And you don't want to hurt that crow too, you know? You don't want to harm him. Shotgun is much later. Okay. Let's see. How would you handle the situation? Don't say, I don't know, okay? That'll be escape. Face it. How would you handle the situation? You'll run away, I tell the crow to go away, I tell you're not singing well, okay, I have no time, or you'll tell him, okay, practice more, or you'll tell him that you're not a singer by birth at all. Yes, inborn a non-singer. Why are you even trying? Then he might say, you're discouraging me. You know, you should encourage me, actually. No? Or if you tell him, no, you're no good, and he said, well, you being such and such, you know, seeker of truth, you're telling me this way. You should encourage me. If you tell crow you're weird, suppose you may not like it either. How will you handle the situation? When a disqualified person happens to come and wants to express what is not in him, at the moment at least. Crow, next birth could be nightingale, but you know, at the moment it's not. Is jet black jet? I mean, jet black whatever. The crow is very intelligent, no? Telling, that's a part. I'm talking about singing. How would you handle? A person came to you, maybe your friend, relative, stranger, and wants to say or express or sing or manifest something. He or she is not qualified. You don't want to hurt the person. How would you handle? So far collective living is concerned. Bluntly, if you tell somebody you're no good, you know, that also hurts, no? You would not like to do that. Would you like to pamper the person? Oh, that's very fine. Then he will knock at the door every day. Because nobody else is listening to him, you know. And if you praise him, he'll be there next day at the first thing in the morning. How would you handle?
1: Seems like your example has been to not discourage the person, but to tell them that maybe it's not quite up to your standard or something like that, and for them to practice more.
2: Shall I tell you my problem in that? And they really try hard. But ingrained is not there. They come out 1 year, 6 months, 2 years, want to sing as either same or worse. And if now I told him to or her to practice more and is not up to mark, and after 2 years, 1 year, 6 months, what if it's the same or worse? And I told him to practice, which means I showed a hope. And I knew even at that time there's no hope in that guy, at least this world. Then what? Potentially everybody's divine, okay, that part. We're talking about the present, okay? Potentially everybody's, you know, everybody is everybody, whatever. But the moment, not.
1: It seems like at one point they were beginning to get a little frustrated, and then they might come to you humble enough to say, without willfulness, should I continue singing or should I stop?
2: Shall I tell you my problem? When they get frustrated, my 99% experiences, they first come and be negative to me. They don't become humble as you are putting it. I would agree with you there and put a period, if that was the case. Majority not. That's my experience. Unless I'm reflecting myself to myself, you know, then problem is with me. That'll be hard for you to accept. A little less, you assume the majority, in frustration would be negative to you rather than come as humble. If they come as humble after frustration, matter is done. You know, it's a common feat in the world that if it was possible, majority of such frustrated or negative souls who like to make some other one as a scapegoat. My experience is that. I'm talking about human nature. How would you deal with the nightingale and the crow in the world if you had to live with them? I'm not despising crow, of course not. He's known clever bird, and you know, he has his own plus points. You can hardly catch a crow compared to other birds. I've heard that. It's the hardest thing among the birds for the crow to be caught. Very hardest job to do. And if you kept all kind of species of the birds in various baskets, upside down, covered in, and by any computer process, you would open the, lift up the baskets very simultaneous, same moment from all the birds, you'll see the crow is the first one to fly out. If you had a very good computer to 1 billionth of a second measurements with you, then you'll see crow will be the first one to get out of the basket among all the birds. Meaning so clever, you know. So much so that many holy men in India have given this example of the about-to-be-liberated soul, that those who are near about it are they are already liberated souls in previous births, but they have taken birth in order to help others and so on. That as soon as they grow up 12, 14, 16, 18 years, or somewhere around that area, 20, 22 to 19, whatever that area is, as soon as little suggestion in the world due to any episode comes to their mind, they'll just fly like a crow under the basket. This is the proverb used, actually. In other words, even such people may have certain plus points. But what if that minus point of no singing, he wants to sing and to be recognized. He wants to be recognized. He wants to be accepted. He wants to be near. He wants to, you know, all kind of that stuff. How are you going to handle it? Not even as a guru. I'm saying as a human being. As a guru, I don't have to ask that. We know it, how to handle. Well, how, as an evolutionary co-partner in your society, you would handle it? In your family, in your strangers, in the train, in the aeroplane, or in the park, or in the school, in the movie house, in the restaurant, on the way. What if you're talking to a certain friend very intimately, nicely, and third person just comes and props in between, wants to be recognized, accepted as a part of the company, and you don't want to hurt that person. And you know that person shouldn't interfere in your private moments with your friend, no? Let's put that way. How would you handle the situation? Nobody will do it that way, don't say that. You'll have examples always, these things. How will you handle? In the co-partnership of the evolution, responsibility of living together, how would you handle? Third example, you have 4 or 5 kids or children from neighborhood are playing together, and you are admiring certain thing in some person, and the person which doesn't have that kind of qualification wants to be admired too for no reason. But that happens. How would you handle? What is one sober person you are dealing in a certain fashion, and then the crazy person wants to come and just also wants to be dealt with in the same manner? How are you going to do that? And you don't want hurt. At the same time, potentially anybody may be divine, expressively not. Manifestedly not, no? How would you handle? Because always you deal with what is manifested, not what potentially is. I repeat. You deal with each other according to what you are at the moment, not as potentially anybody is or would be. No? You don't give a job to a person who is potentially graduate. If he is now in 8th grade, you won't give him the job which you are going to give graduate. And what if the 8th grade man said, potentially I am graduate, I will be, you know, in the year 1990. Therefore give me job now. You see? Stretching the point now. Of course, employer will easily say,
0: show me the certificate. But in your day-to-day relationships, you don't have certificates. How would you? Singing, just I brought up as an example. But any dealings with your brother, sister, wife, husband, neighbor, strangers, co-passengers, co-clients and co-students, how would you deal? If the grade is not the same and wants to recognize it, about it, shotgun is not the okay answer. You know, that's not the answer. What would you say? And I'm sure a peaceful person will be less negative than a frustrated person. You know that. There are more chances for a frustrated person to be negative than the peaceful person. You can expect the positive response from a relaxed person, but not a person whose intentions. Naturally, if you are trying to drive the crow to be frustrated, he might first, you know, bang his beak on your head. How would you? As a relative living, you would understand this.
1: But sometimes in that situation where I feel the person is not going to hear me if I'm trying to soft or hinting and subtle without backing off, and sometimes I just say strongly, you're being pushy.
0: Mm-hmm.
1: And most of the time that works.
0: That's good.
1: The trouble is it often has a negative reaction from that person.
0: Exactly. If not overneath, at least underneath. Then? No, that's not a solution. Okay, is that the end of the whole drama? No. If he hears lessons humbly, then doesn't get pushy, agrees with it nicely, then of course problem ends. But everybody doesn't do that, you know that. So far that works, it's fine. Nothing better than that. But doesn't work for some cases, would be worse, you know. Then how progressively you will handle the situation. You see why I'm saying this? Because if you cannot maintain your peace from outside in dealings, you probably cannot grow spiritually. Because that will go on disturbing, and that is exactly what disturbs in meditation. You know? If you can maintain the peace around you, inside you, at least inside you, and in the immediate dealings, then there's a fair chance that you can spiritually grow, meaning meditate better and so on. And then, at your choice, you can hear the melodious music of those birds who sing. I mean, you don't tell a donkey to sing, and you know what he will do. He'll break. What if he wants you to listen to his singing? That's a problem. If you tell him you're a donkey, you don't know how to sing, keep quiet. Now, you know, that may not work. It doesn't. Normally doesn't work. What if especially the donkey has been pampered by the washerman? I mean, he's doing fine. He takes heavy loads on his back and goes to Delhi Dhoti Ghat, you know, the washing quarters. And now all of a sudden, whole life, the washerman has been and pampering the donkey. And here you are telling him that you don't know singing. The two things have no connection, the clothes burden on his back and singing. But he's donkey. What if he wants to correlate both? That one qualification is equal to non-qualification elsewhere. Am I stretching the point too far? How do you deal? You have to learn these things, okay? The scriptures and the sages formulated these things into do's and don'ts. Whereas sages and prophets and holy men have enumerated these in different ways, but basically the same. Numerology has
2: differed, like 5 rules or 2 rules or 10 maximum, or 7. But on the whole, basically, those things have been the same. That has 2 purposes. 1, peace for you, and the peace around you. Because of collective responsibility, somebody calls it evolutionary responsibility. What is termed normally as karma. That you cannot ignore karma if you want to grow spiritually. You cannot escape karma, you cannot suppress or avoid karma, you cannot just push it away as if non-existent and grow consciously. You cannot ignore karma, not only because for you, but also because of others. Because of you, because you are the seeker, and because of others, because you are living with them. If you are high, one individual isolated being on the pinnacle of the highest mountain, have no connection with whatsoever, then your responsibility only would have been to your karma and not of others. In other words, then your own evolution was the only matter which matters. But when you live with others as a collective something, as a society, as a nation, as friendship, as family, as institution, as a school or as hospital, or as even certain part of the world, then certainly you have a collective evolutionary responsibility also. In other words, collective karma. Both ways you have to see this. And how many chances anyone can have, what percentage, that a person could be so isolated in the world that for decades to come would be no connection? Hardly. There's no place left in the world yet. Now, at the moment, where you could be so isolated as if to do nothing with anyone else. It could be reduced. From thousands, you can reduce your relationship to hundreds, or from hundreds to tens, tens to few. But beyond that, you cannot be in the world isolated so much as if nothing to do with anyone else whatsoever. Even for your survival, you'll have to have some connection. Money order? But assuming this karma, individual as well as collective, sages have advised, whatever your connections may be, even if you shrink the connections, you have some collective responsibility for you and for others, where you have to have certain basic peace for you in order to grow spiritually. You cannot grow spiritually in a haphazard manner, ignoring what your karma is. Now, karma word, of course, is very common, but you could substitute it by many other words, because there's no single individual entity, realistically anyway. We're all connected cosmically anyway. We are in a certain cosmic whole that will create tensions in you if you do create. Sooner or later, even after 10 years or more, millions, will come back. This cosmic wholeness, integrated wholeness, is such that you can delay, you can avoid, you can push back, you can ignore, you can hide, you can suppress, what not. But you cannot erase it. Even if it was the other end of the cosmos, where even one galaxy to another takes billions of light years, that even if you take the other end of the universe, imaginary, possible, trillions, zillions, or whatever, in uncountable light years away, and supposing, if imagination works, you keep up your karma somewhere there and leave it. And let's say your zillions, trillions, or uncountable, unlimited amount of billion light years away, working out millions of births, it will face you again. These have been called akshayik records. They could be erased, but there are other methods for that. You cannot escape them otherwise. If you know how to erase them, if you know how to make them non-existent, then of course you would be a yogi. But if you didn't, then you are bound by those, even after 10 years. Let's say everybody forgets what I did or you did. Everybody forgets. And who's going to charge you for that? But you'll see at the right moment, prop up somewhere to react to you. That's karma. So even more eloquently in the yoga treatise, it has been experienced and said that unless, therefore, you pacify your pranas, pacify your senses, pacify your thoughts, pacify your feelings, you cannot grow yogically. See your pranas are relaxed, see your senses are subdued, see that your thoughts are relaxed, see that your feelings are reasonable. If you don't know how to deal with a crow, you still have a problem. You understand? I don't mean crow is hateful or bad or something like that. But it cannot sing, that's a fact. And he has come at your door with all the harmonium, piano, guitar and harp and flute. If not synthesizer at least, containing all these. And wants to sing, and you are being polite, you are doing very well, honey. You know, and inside you know it's a crow, it's not a honey. So how would you deal in order to make your consciousness grow? You cannot be blunt every time. At moments you can, but not always. And moreover, bluntness always doesn't work either. Something which would work, you like to use. In order to make your mind and pranas peaceful, in order to meditate, those you who may not know what is prana, please raise hands so I would explain, otherwise it's okay. Yeah. Prana is an Indian Sanskrit word for vital force or the life force. In us there's a life force, the breath, not only breath, but which regulates the breath, the force which makes you, your eyes see, makes your nose smell, that force, life force, is called prana in Sanskrit. Some call it vital force also. That's right too, nothing wrong. Or yogis say prana, which works the solar system, makes the sun shine, makes the stars twinkle, makes the water flow, makes the fire burn, and so on. That's the prana according to the Sanskrit language. English language could be life force, vital force, or inner intelligence, whatever terms you may apply. So the pranas in us gets tired, gets restful, like we get tired and we go to sleep. Now normally we think we are sleeping, or the body is sleeping, or the mind is sleeping. We see dreams, so mind is not sleeping. But with what force the mind sees the dreams? So they say unless your pranas rest, you won't feel restful, even if you had a sleep of 8 hours or 10 hours. But still you may get up, not fresh. Because though you slept, your body slept, your pranas, the life force, was not relaxed. It was in tensions, or it was restless. So you won't feel restful even if you have slept 10 hours. Consequently, reversely, if you slept 4 hours, and if you could make your pranas rest very well, you might come out even after 4 hours sleep more refreshed. So the yogis, especially in the yoga practices, they say that you have to learn how to relax your pranas, how to subdue your senses, not close the senses, but subdue, and how to pacify, relax your thoughts, and how to relax your emotions, for example. So unless you do this, you're not going to grow spiritually. In order to do this, you and your surroundings, you have to have peaceful things. What if you have peace in you, but surroundings are not getting peaceful? That's how the outer renunciation came into vogue. That they renounced a forest or a cave, and because they think their surroundings are peaceful. You see, many times it could happen that you have achieved relatively your own peace within you, but you still find the conditions around you very hard. And you tried to pacify, but you couldn't succeed. Stubbornness is not important at all. in order to make peace there. You have this dhyana in order to make it, you know, work out. It's not necessary. If it works out, it's fine. If it doesn't, then people went to caves and forests and Ganges and or desert, you know. And they didn't have Ganges in the west, so they went to the desert, wherever they found the kind of relative peace. So this is how the outer and inner peace relatively is achieved, so that you could grow spiritually. This is very important, because if year after year, life after life, you just waste your time and energy just getting things peaceful around you and in you in a certain way in order to grow, it's kind of hard job. You'll have to wait and wait and wait till it happens. Some people have called it selfishness. I have touched this last subject of selfishness about it many times, so I won't go into details. But it can easily be proved that it's not selfish. However, that without achievement of this relative inner peace and outer, whether outer circumstances you accept and change or change the situation, either way, is very necessary for growth. Some have called today, yesterday I was reading, evolutionary responsibility, that we cannot ignore these karmas, because they'll come to you every decade, every life, after 40, 50 years even. Howsoever number of practices you might have done, howsoever number of austerities you might have done, though those things help, but they don't much if you are not attending to your karmas. If you're avoiding them, suppressing them, or shelving them off, then you are going to delay the progress, even if you put your time and energy into it. Karmas, therefore, outer way dealings, I would say, you have to learn how to do. Because you can very obviously understand pampering is no good. Because what you pamper today is going to bounce on your neck tomorrow to ask for the same treatment. Shall I repeat it? Pamper anyone, and you will see that person will be on your neck to ask for the same treatment always. Not only that. If you show that pampering to someone else, the first pampered one will be jealous of the second pampered one. You're creating evil after evil. So that doesn't work. Of course, there are many details. I could give the whole satsang on pampering, but it's a horrible subject. I won't. Okay, it doesn't work. Come to flattery. There were kings in history in every nation who had specially appointed ministers to flatter them. And history has condemned them, those kings. Flattery can work for the time being. I hate it. Because flattery, by its very definition, means not deep enough devotion. It's just skin deep. Condemn that person, he begins to flatter you more. It doesn't fill your heart. Flattery doesn't fill your heart. So you won't flatter the crow. If you're flattering the crow, he'll come back every early morning first to knock at your door, because nobody else is listening to him. So pampering flattery don't work. If you say bluntly, you don't know how to sing, crow, he's going to be our enemy, most probably. If you're lucky, he'll go away. But if you're lucky, always that luck doesn't come either. If you politely tell him nicely, look, you know, I'd love to listen to you, crow, but just you're not gifted for that. Be polite, loving, holy, forgiving, tolerant, patient. There are chances, good chances, that it might work. There's no guarantee it will work always at all times for everybody. Use all your toleration, patience, forgiveness, and love, care, attention. Still, there are always quite a number of souls on this earth who would still not pay in the same coin. What would you say? Some would, and that's fine. So far it works, it's fine. What about the rest ones? You know? What about those? And crow, I'm symbolically mentioning, is incorrigible. He cannot sing. You say it's not melodious. How do you deal with incorrigibles? And there's no place in the world God would reject anyone. You know? And use your toleration, patience, let go, forgiveness, love, care, attention, encouragement, and on inspiration, and still incorrigibles remain. Okay, how are you going to deal with that? And you know Crow is not going to sing. Even if you really train him 10 years. Now, potentially he could. Potentially everybody is divine. Don't forget. Don't quote me out of context.

It's not I'm sitting in meditation and at that time my mind is disturbed, it doesn't work. That's just that blah, blah, blah, blah. There's nothing else. I mean, when you have to just escape and say nothing, you just say, when I sit in meditation, your mind gets disturbed. There's an easy way of saying things. But that's not the seeker's language. Seeker would face it and see what is the problem, you know, what is harming or hurting it, what is disturbing it, what, you know. Seeker would take a scientific outlook out of it. Not just say, I'm sitting and at that time all the devils are coming and disturbing me. There's a way to do it. This is scientific research is different than ordinary just complaining and grumbling about. Escapees, they grumble and complain. And the seekers face it, try to find out the very educated answer about it. Am I clear? Ordinarily you could say, shoot a gun, you know, to the crow or just fight or tell him to go away or, okay, I have nothing to do with you or, okay, come again, no, I'm sorry, and this, okay, learn more and so on and so forth. But as a yogi, as a seeker, as a student, how would you face it? Get no way. For dealings, though perfect would be when you are perfect, but till you are perfect, till you become perfect, how would you deal? There are a few rules. Inside and outside too. Let's talk about inside first. It could be said in many ways, but I'll try to make it brief. Hold no hostility to anyone on earth. Hold no negative thought to crow or anyone extreme like that anywhere. Do not be selfish inside. Have no anger inside. Be truthful, loving, patient, forgiving, tolerant, holding no adverse thoughts and feelings inside against anyone, near or far person. And then see what results happen when you're dealing with the crow. The solution will come to you very, very easily. You will be never affected. You will know the dealings that time, what to do with that particular situation. There's no one way of saying how to deal with a situation in universal form. Each situation demands its own solution. I could tell you, if crow comes, I could tell you how to deal with a crow. But next time something else happens in the same situation and then you, that same method may not apply. Because one crow may be mild and good crow, may go away with your little pleading. But another crow may be a real bad guy, you know, and the same thing may not work. Third crow may be a mixture of these two, you know, at times good, at times bad. And then what will you do? So different situations demand different solutions. There is no uniform technical way of dealing with the same situation or this. Depends on what kind of degree that thing is. With a little cup of tea and love and, you know, that crow may go away, never bother you about singing. But another crow might trouble you. Another crow might trouble you today, may be sweet tomorrow, may fluctuate. It's a different thing. For so long you have no hostility to anyone inside. So long you have no negative thoughts and selfishness inside you. Now, just correlate all these few things and brief things. There could be more details. With those commandments and good things prophets and sages and holy men have said and yogis, do's and don'ts, whether 2 or 3, 5 or 10 maximum, you'll see the similarities. Therefore, if you want to have good, peaceful dealings within you and around you, first you have to be selfless, patient, tolerant, no hostility, no negativity to anyone. And then deal with the situation. It works straight, mild tail the crow. You don't know singing. I would love to hear you, but you don't know how to sing. Why?

but with others not. But I love the simplicity, so I would like to preach cleverness of games of mind and politics, because which may work at times but have very bad repercussions later on. Very bad repercussions, as you see in political field, are those who play the games of mind, how it happens. So I don't encourage this third point at all. The earlier introduction before chanting, I did abruptly stop. I was going to tell a small story about Swami Vivekananda. Let me finish that. Some of you might have read that in biography. When he had the triumphant march, tour, whatever, of America, triumphant, what you say, his success or whatever you say, in Chicago and the West, about Vedanta. When he returned, he was a hero to India, and there were many details. Some of you must have read his biography. And once back into, after 4 years sojourn of America and Europe, he was in Calcutta suburbs, in his newly established ashram called Bellunut on the Ganges bank. Nearby, there was that time a small village. Now it is there, but it's grown into township. And there used to be fishermen on the Ganges, arranged from Sundarbans, which is a part near the delta of the Bay of Bengal. Dark-skinned, but with meager dresses and turbans and canopies. And those canoes, they are some of the bigger wooden boats to collect fishes and so on. And they, in the nearby village, used to make their own boats or make baskets. One day, the writer who's writing this, he happened to visit. He came from East, that time there was no East Bengal, which is Bangladesh now. That time it was all Bengal. And he was a householder, but very great devotee of Ramakrishna, named Nag Mahashaya, I mean Mr. Nag. And he came to after years to have darshan of Ramakrishna, but then Ramakrishna was gone, from cancer and all that. And Vivekananda had come back from the West, and he came to Bellurmath, the ashram or that monastery of Vivekananda, Ramakrishna's disciples, to have darshan of Vivekananda, whom he admired from a distance, very madly actually. And after years he came to darshan. He was perhaps, if not sure, the highest householder devotee of them. But questions had arisen that time that why he came after so many years to see him. Because his trouble was, he had said that if ever he came to see Ramakrishna or Vivekananda both, he will never go back. And he had his commitments. However, that's not the point in the story. When he did come in the monastery and he asked about Vivekananda, whom they were calling Naren in the earlier days, they said he is gone for a walk or some nearby village. But he was so eager to go and see him, he said, let's go and see him. Others had seen, but he was very mad after him. It wasn't too far, nearby village. Now, by village here, it's not like village meaning all the heaters and coolers and modern buildings and parks and footpaths and roads and everybody having a car. That's not the meaning of the village. Village meaning adobe houses, poverty, grass huts and cattle and goats and pigs and things like that, mud. However, they went nearby and they found this great triumphant Swami having, in those days they considered it triumphant, you know, Swami. Having given Vedanta to the West, when still Britishers were in India. And this was year about 1900, exact 1900, I think, yeah. 1896 he came to America for just 1900 years. Then he had a second trip for about 1.5 years. And what they found, and he found, they were amazed, what this Mr. Nag had vision or imagined in his, that this such great Swami who is famous in Europe and America that time from Indian point of view, and he must be, you know, as if in a white tower, not meeting anyone, or if to have his darshan would be a great, great luck, you know, though anybody could see, you know, like a hundred of times. But so he thought such a great soul even to meet and to approach and talk to would be for him.

kind of great, great gold luck. What is a good luck? Gold luck in one's lifetime. And here when they came, Vivekananda was sitting on one mud veranda of a very hut, legs down, you know, shaven head in a simple awkward robe, of course, but not robe even, actually simple Bengali dress type. And surrounded by those fishermen, half naked. Now by naked don't mean obscene, that's Indian bhushan, meaning the ornaments. And they were making, weaving with hands the baskets around him. He was cutting jokes like ordinary people with them. Nothing about his spiritual matters, no religion, no God. Just talking about the family, cutting jokes and so with Bengali colloquial language, like rural language, and teasing each other. Vivekananda used to smoke, so he was smoking too. This Mr. Nayaka really surprised, shocked. Not that he was arrogant, proud or anything. He was a very humble man. But he was shocked. That here he thought he would be sitting like, you know, Liberty, Statue of Liberty somewhere, you know, high up on the coastal New York, and he must be kind of floating into the vibrations. And here he was sitting like this, and if anybody didn't know he was Vivekananda, if they just passed by, you know, don't say anything. They were laughing, joking, nothing about a spiritual religion, God or anything. Well, anyway, they couldn't avoid, they approached. Now, other his co-brothers, Vivekananda, who went with Mr. Nag together, they knew, of course, him, so they weren't shocked, but Mr. Nag was. He wanted to see Vivekananda all transported in samadhi, meditation all the time, and seeing God, great, great spiritual gun. And here it was just ordinary, you know, basket makers sitting around, materialists. Well, Mr. Nag went and they approached Vivekananda. Vivekananda greeted them and they sat together nearby. And these villagers used to tell, these fishermen, basket makers, they used to tell Vivekananda that Sahab, meaning sir, or you know, whatever, Lord, what are you doing? We ordinary people, you know, you're sitting with us, wasting your time. And why did you... They had seen him being worshipped. You know, other people can listen to him, hundreds and thousands. So they knew that he was doing something wrong. And he told them, well, if I'm wasting your time, I'll go away, but otherwise okay with me. They said, no, Sahab meaning sir, you're not wasting our time, but we think we are wasting your time. He said, don't worry about it. And he went on joking. Well, Mr. Nag came, and he was confused at that moment. He came with high hopes, high aspirations, that like Ramakrishna, his one head, upper head of Vivekananda must be in seventh heaven. And then sixth heaven will be up to nose and so on. And this, up to the chins, fifth and so on. And below the navel, Vivekananda didn't exist. It was just legs of the stool. And here, so he got all the aspirations and dreams in Mr. Nag brought were shattered for the moment. It wasn't hard for Vivekananda to understand right away. So he greeted him, made him sit down and... but that I'm happy, Mr. Nag, you have come because you are one of the greatest disciples of Ramakrishna. He was known for that, actually was. Being a family man, he was one of the greatest disciples, no doubt about it. And that part is Bangladesh now. And so Vivekananda actually rose and greeted him with respect and reverence. Then Mr. Nag said, don't know, please sit down, you are a sannyasi, meaning monk. You shouldn't respect this household or family like that. He said, no, you are senior to us. However, the real burning issue in Mr. Nag's mind, which Vivekananda knew, he asked him, what is troubling you? And then the truth came out that what was he feeling about the whole situation. You know, Vivekananda, like ordinary people sitting like this, talking no God, no spirituality, and he wanted to find him immersed in those ecstatic divine mother's vibrations and so on. Now, whatever this story I'm telling, I'll conclude it. All the words or all these statements are not written in the biography, of course, sure. I'm maybe dramatizing it or maybe making it longer to kind of make it lively. But the fact is the same. His reply, it's not again verbatim. I'm putting it as if, as written in books, is not verbatim. And he said, Nag Mahashaya, which is Bengali term for Mr. Nag. Nag Mahashaya, look. You know, I'm here not because of worldly anything. That's so simple. They're so honest and truthful. I love that company. What's the use of that all education
was the use of all that kind of modern caricatures and modern paraphernalia and modern makeup, I don't mean cosmetics only, but makeup of the character even. What's the use of that where you can't penetrate honestly into anyone? When I talk to these simple fishermen and basket makers, they're so open, transparent minds and hearts to me. What if we don't talk about God? I'm seeing God in them, very more manifestedly, even in so-called spiritual materialists. Now, this is the gist of his talk. If you read again sometime, unless they have deleted this story now, because there are many facts they have deleted now, like in the Bible long back, they deleted many facts. In the Vivekananda's biography, actually, they have deleted now. And, of course, there are further details about it. Before the chanting, I had said this story, because it's a simple thing, simplicity, honesty, transparency of those fisher folk, the village folk, that he enjoyed the company. He said, this gives me more and more joy than if I was sitting in Calcutta with those educated brats. He said like that. He said, even though I'm not talking about God here in the spirituality, I love this actually, I tell you. It's better to be ordinary, honest, and simple-hearted and truthful than to have a spiritual materialist holier than thou, knowing better than others. I'm quoting Vivekananda myself too, actually, but in a different way. Why Jesus would go and play with children, I understand. He wouldn't get that joy when dealing with the Icarius and the tax collector's disciple, and, or somebody who had the one white collar up. He wouldn't enjoy them. Why wouldn't he play with children? Not that children are realized souls, of course not. They are as ignorant as anybody else. But for the time being, that's simple. Now what if a great gun comes and meets a sage? Alexander went to meet somebody, Greek philosopher, Dionysus or somebody. And I've told this story before. He enjoyed being in his own wilderness. He had no eye to lift up even to see Alexander. But how we grow in little meditation, little spiritual practice, we walk 1 foot high in the air, 1 foot on the ground, as if, you know, we have kind of achieved a great feat. I believe, therefore, the more we practice, the more we humble should become. If, as you said, if the crow would get frustrated and humbly come back, but our problem is over. I'll agree with you. But mostly it doesn't happen like that. Or the frustrated, less the humble. I tell you, they take out the negativity on you. If you can be scapegoat for them, they'll love it. You see, that's the normal way. There are others too, of course, but majority is this way. Why would Krishna go and just play with the gopis, where the kings and ministers and high-grade, upgraded people of the society inviting him for dinner? He wouldn't go. Duryodhana, he didn't go. Why would he play just those simple village cow, what you call them, milkmaids, he'll go and play? I thought he was being simple. No, don't do that. You can't do that unless you're Krishna. Be understanding. Don't misuse it. But why he would accept that simple thing with the non-dancers? The gopis didn't know how to dance. They didn't know how to dance. You think Krishna opened a dancing class and taught them the creative dancing and ballet dancing and this rock and roll and haribol? They weren't dancers. They were housewives. Some had kids, some hadn't. They didn't know dancing, but why? He knew they were simple lovers. That's it. They hardly had jealousy among themselves. Why Krishna is such a great gun, you know, great prophet, as among the Hinduism, of course, he's the greatest prophet among the 10 of Hinduism, at least. They didn't consider other prophets in the sense, but at least among their own 10, he has been called the most perfect prophet, compared to even Rama, Buddha, Varaha, and earlier ones, Matsya, and so on. Why would he simply go with cowherd boys and they graze the cows and play the flute, bamboo flute, without flute lessons? He didn't go to flute class with a silver flute, just a bamboo one. He just took it out and just played and it worked well. Why Duryodhana would invite him with the silver and
gold utensils to feed him, and he would not go, but would go and just eat the skins of bananas given by the loving person. Yes, Vivekananda's story probably could be told in many shades, and many people have not understood the interpretation of this, that part of Vivekananda. They thought because he loved people, he loved the downtrodden masses, he loved the poor people to lift them up, illiterate people, the downtrodden, the wretched ones, to lift them up. He was the man of masses and the women to lift their caliber. Therefore, he was being this. But that's probably only outer social and human aspect. The spiritual aspect is this. They were just being simple. They were just being ordinary. Not ordinary as you say, ordinary people like clerks or something. That's not the meaning of ordinary. Or just being simple, honest, transparent, talking lovingly with the fishermen. Nothing about God and His Spirit. They enjoy it better. Many, many aspects are like why Francis would, St. Francis would just play birds and talk to them. He had enough tax collector, kings and ministers who were inviting him just to be their guest. We have to distinguish between the spiritual materialism and the innocence of the human nature. We don't. We're not going to grow in meditation, be sure. You may practice any amount you like to. It won't yield the profits or the results which you want unless you deal with your karma. Unless you come to simplicity and honesty, it just won't work. Don't think that practice is holier than thou, a spiritual showing seeker is higher than what you really are. If you can't be natural and simple, you can't grow spiritually. Why the angels would come in dreams or even waking conditions to those innocent, simple-hearted people? Why, if you believe in UFO phenomena, why those UFO phenomena would give their secrets to just a very innocent farmer in Switzerland, if the story is true? But at least assume. You have to understand this. Why the tax collectors, the selfish people, and even if they were disciples, even they were the seekers, would be shunned, and why would Vivekananda just go and sit with simple people? Not this was wrong to do, not it was a tragedy. It was a distinction. Why Lord Vishnu would all of a sudden from seventh heaven, according to mythological stories, will appear in somebody's simple house and simple hut and ask him, what do you want? And whereas others, many would go on rubbing their chins and faces against the wall and wouldn't get even a finger of his to see. You see, we have to understand this distinction. The little bit we do, little bit we practice, little bit we think we progress, and little bit because we read some books about it, don't think that's going to reach you heaven. Oh, please not. Many very simple-hearted people have reached the heaven, but not those high, great practitioners. Scientists will go on wasting their eyes and brains and will not see a glimpse of light. Not because science is wrong, but because there's some of the simplicity and naturality we have to achieve. If you cannot be simple and natural, you are going to remain in tensions and disturbance of mind. You'll become real weird and crazy. That's what exactly it is. You'll be then jealous, competitive. That's not simplicity at all. If you cannot deal with the evolutionary process of you cannot grow higher at all. An evolutionary process is linked with the karma. If you are ignoring your karma, then really what you are, if you are not dealing with that, any amount of practice are not going to just put the crowns on your own nature. It's not a decoration of your nature that will make you grow higher. It's a real dealing with your nature. If you cannot deal really with the crow, or something like that, then you don't know how to really achieve better. Be selfish and see where you land. Examples can be millions. I know a person for years didn't write me a letter and was real failure in the sense that lack of devotion, lack of faith, lack of any norms, humility of being a disciple. All of a sudden there was a point of business, earning money, and the letter came tumbling, flying over the aeroplanes in India to me with all eagerness and enthusiasm to have a solution of the business, all of a sudden.
I just remained neutral. I said, mind your business. I'm not here to teach you commerce. There were 3 years, there was no letter. There are millions of examples like that. That's against the simplicity. If you cannot be selfless, if you cannot be non-hostile, if you cannot be non-negative, you cannot be real positive in the values of patience and loving and let go and tolerance and truthful and loving, you can't grow spiritually. These are normal norms we have to achieve first. This sets the karma accounts well. You have to set your account well. If you can't, you can't grow in consciousness. It's not a thing you can practice and be conscious. To have this awareness, to be so awakened and enlightened, it's not a matter of hobby-jobby. Hobby-jobby meaning an Indian term. English is haphazard. It's not a hobby-jobby matter. It's just not you can do any way you like. If the simplicity of the heart has been preached so much, it has value somewhere. Why would Jesus go to a fallen woman, whether she was fallen or not, God knows, but Mary and Magdalene, or would go and touch the lepers? Why would Buddha go and just serve the lepers, where we wouldn't go and touch even? They were being just ordinary, simple. By ordinary, I mean simple. Don't say ordinary who has just $400 a month and a small apartment and goes to clerical job as an ordinary man. I don't consider that. He can be as cunning as any other rich man. OMPA, personal secretary, somebody doesn't mean necessarily a simple, ordinary person. Only because somebody earns a little like $100 a month doesn't mean he's ordinary. By ordinary, I mean who's simple, who's transparently honest. He's just being ordinary. Actually, this reminds me of another definition of Paramahansa, the great swan, the title given to realized souls often. What's a swan? Swan is a bird, lives in the water, dies in the water, is born in the water, and so on. But floats always, over it, above it. That's the characteristic of the swan. The realized souls many times are called Paramahansa, meaning great swans. They live in the world, are born in the world, they die in the world, but they always so float over it that nothing can really wet them or touch them or spoil them or stain them. This being the case, one of the characteristics of Paramahansa, the great swan, has been that the many times, at least some of them, look as ordinary as anybody else. Because they become so natural again, spontaneous living people, even though realized souls, that they see no distinction between any two grades or two degrees. That they remain so natural and ordinary and simple, that it's easy for them, for Vivekananda, Ramakrishna, or a Jesus, or a Saint Francis, or a Buddha, just to be ordinary. By ordinary, I don't mean just those who are having $800 a month. Please, not. Sometimes we distinguish ordinary who are not rich and those who are rich. No, that's not my definition of ordinary. Ordinary, I mean simple people. Those who have not formed their artificial crown on their head of spiritual materialism. When you learn this to be simple and honest and transparently selfless, then you'll see how your meditation quality appears. Then you'll see how you grow in consciousness. You cannot avoid karmas. Even if you avoid, they won't avoid you. They will knock at your door many times. And they will disturb you at the very given moment when you are about to launch into a very deeper meditation. Many examples in Mahabharata war, Karna, those who have known these mythologies, of course, and he was one of the, if not the, but at least one of the most two or three greatest warriors of those times. He was commander-in-chief of the opposite army. And ordinarily speaking, except Krishna, nobody could have killed him. And, but see how karma comes back. At the very time when he could have been successful, triumphant, he was about as if put Arjuna even, you know,
tumbled down. At the very time something happened to the wheel of the chariot, it went out, and he had to fix it. And at the very time when he needed the most that thing, and he was the most successful person up to that point, his karma really came around and caught a snake. At the very moment that when he needed the help most, he didn't get, because according to the story, he has told a white lie to his master. Once only. Now understand. Once only he told a white lie to his master in the very critical time when he needed the help most. And that was a crucial moment for his success, was the time he didn't receive the help. And he was, of course, killed. Just understand these things. How karma comes to a very crucial point when you need the most, you won't get it. If we don't ignore these things, what if we had told 100 lies or 10 lies or 20? Just imagine that the peace will be a fleeting moment for those people. Then if they are meditating, they won't get it much. Fortunately, that has been titled as a spiritual materialism. I'm glad with this terminology. It's a very right word. Again, to quote Vivekananda here, he had said that also, that exploitations are of many kinds, but a spiritual exploitation is the worst. Whereas when you exploit one's body, you injure only body. When you exploit one's mind by any kind of domination or any kind of other cruelty or wickedness or meanness or any kind of injustice, you cripple his mind. But when you spiritually exploit, you're crippling his soul. And Vivekananda is dead against that kind of spiritual materialism. He didn't use that term that time. I don't think that was in coinage, the spiritual materialism. That time he used the word exploitation. The spiritual exploitation, which we today call spiritual materialism, is the worst, because that can exploit or cripple the soul. The physical injury in somebody is also injury. Mental injury is injury, but the spiritual injury is deep. That you take births to heal. Therefore, we feel always that if I were to side sometimes, I would side with a simple folk who never meditate even, or never even talk about God, doesn't matter. If they're simple folk, then those who assume the Pharisee characteristics. You can see now Jesus' words under that context. He never gave a dint to the Pharisees. Why? They were supposedly in society accepted highly religious people, actually. Why he didn't? For the simple reason, because they were not simple. They were being non-godly, actually. This actually brings to another beautiful point, which some of you may or may not agree with me. Feel sure Christianity or any other religion has never been created and propagated by the Prophet, on whose name the religion has come out. It's simply spiritual power some people wanted. Show me one Prophet or around whose name that particular religion has been coined and created. Show me one name only who really professed or even used that word. Why? This was a later exploitation of his bounties, Prophet's bounties, for their power. Do you think Krishna created Hinduism or Jesus created Christianity? Or Buddha created Buddhism? Where did he find it? Isn't that ego trip, spiritual ego? If they didn't have, I assure you, they wouldn't have created a religion. There was no need. Some of you may disagree with me, but I never preach to make you accept me or agree with me. On the contrary, those who don't, raise the question. Show me one example throughout history in the scriptures where a prophet created a religion. It's easy to carry the cross made of gold and silver or any om or any other thing like that around and subjugate others to show the power. But how many, when he was living, took his word and behaved so? Jesus apart, which is through his known since 2,000 years, Krishna 5,000 years, Sri Rama about 7,500 years, Buddha about 2,500 years. See in their lifetime how much preaching they put into practice
in order to be qualified apostles afterwards. Why I'm saying this? Really, I'm afraid sometimes that I don't want to create such power-mongering people after me. Krishna was great in one point at least. I'm not trying to compare him with other prophets. There's his own progeny, his own dynasty, his own Yadava dynasty. When he saw they are going to be cruel and wicked, Krishna said, before I die, I must finish them, so that these wicked people don't exist. And exactly, if Jesus said the earth will belong to the meek, I agree with him. And day and night, I'm trying this. How I should live, if at all it is a power, in those hands who deserve it, who are meek, I'm not still finding. You see, this is, you understand, the prophets never created religions. I may be more drastic than them, but not more than Krishna, of course not. You have to distinguish between simplicity and spiritual materialism. If you don't, you're not my disciple. Even if you profess, you are. I would say who are meek and simple and honest and selfless. Even to the degree that they are making progress. Yes, I would say, yes, they are truly disciples. They are doing something. They may not be perfect today, doesn't matter. They are doing something about it. By ordinary, I mean simple folk. Who are honest, who are transparently believable, reliable, who are trustworthy. That their own doubting Thomas nature shouldn't tell others, I don't trust you. You see, if you'll see 100%, the ones who say, I don't trust you, are some. They are the ones who are the most doubtful. You can doubt them easily who say, who don't trust. You see, because their hearts are not simple. I'm pouncing upon this only because to try to make you understand the relationship of karma and with your spiritual progress. That you can't progress spiritually if you are not being simple and honest and transparent. Because if you don't do this way, you're going to be spiritual materialists. You're going to be exploiters. You're going to be, artificial apostles. Or, let's say in Ramakrishna's lifetime, his disciples who were just near him, they also are called sometimes apostles only because Christianity uses those terms. But if you truly see it, at least your humble devotee, good seekers, they had every reason to be apostles. From that angle, they didn't grab powers for their sake. But honestly, if you see the point, that the realization, enlightenment, or growth toward the consciousness is not teaching to have a power and exploit of any kind. And it's only thing is, I'm afraid in the courts that it's better that, you know, to be just non-entities, to be honest and selfless, than even you are meditating with a spiritual materialistic outlook. This you have to distinguish if you want to really be conscious beings. Because if you are really seeker, if you want to grow, if you want to open up your consciousness, try to understand these things. Everybody among you may not be prophet and will not be. Prophet can be only one in a certain thousand years. But you can be at least enlightened. At least. But there are certain relationships of karma, your nature and the growth into consciousness. Is your highest responsibility. If you want to grow, but if you want just to make name of great disciple or great somebody, you know, then of course hell is there. All those people go to hell, I tell you frankly. You remember when the terrible god Indra, not that god Indra is terrible, when he did the terrible feat of drowning the whole Vrindavan with his great hurricanes and rain and the holocaust, Krishna took on his finger, as the mythological story goes, whole mountain, small mountain of course, as an umbrella over the village to save whom? Just a simple village folk. The cowmaids, milkmaids and the cowherd boys. Just those simple ones. He didn't go to protect the king.
not because he was communist. He knew they were simple. They were not great meditators or spiritual seekers. Brahmins he didn't care for. Brahmins hated Krishna, actually, like Pharisees hated Jesus, exactly the same way. He didn't care for them because they were just for the priesthood, their scholarship, their high dignitary status in the society. Krishna just didn't care.

You know, any lunatic, mad or weird person with a degree, a BC degree, whom I have seen, they are really mad and crazy. I know they are just being complex. They are just hit upon their own willfulness and assertiveness to get things done in their own way, that they turn out to be crazy. They don't invite my sympathy, not even compassion. At the most, I remain quiet. God bless everybody, that's sure, but He doesn't bless all people at the same time. If we are praying to the Lord to bless us, it doesn't come right away to everybody, does it? God is discriminative? No, He's realist. He knows where it is due. Let's understand, therefore, in all these details what simplicity means. That any games of mind, being selfish, when it is your motive, therefore you be devoted to God, just doesn't make any sense. The right time He won't come. Even if that may be your most critical time. It's not because God is cruel or wrathful or God is this or that. Only because that your karma you have not faced yet. You have to. The time you'll face, and if it is 100 years after, that time again the account will be settled. This is a law. You have to understand this. Forgiveness is in some cases sometimes, not always in all cases. The forgiveness was given in all times and all places under any circumstances, and there was no problem probably. But that's not the way law of karma works. Mercy, forgiveness happens sometimes for some people in some circumstances. Not always for all people at all times. You had to face your karma, whether it's 10 years or 20 or 50 years. You try without facing your karma, 50 years meditation continuously daily. I tell you frankly, your own experience will say that you have achieved nothing. Even if you do 301 workshops in 365 days, come and tell me what you grew about. Nothing. You may be the simple person nearby, around the corner, who might receive more grace than any workshop you did. The story of Vivekananda, I said, of Jesus or anybody else. It's not because, you know, all the fishermen, their God is shining. The fact is of simplicity, the honesty, the selflessness. That don't avoid your karma, face it. That is where you are crazy, actually. And if you try to avoid, you'll become simply incorrigible. You are inviting suffering. It's not that God is wrathful. It's not that sages are cruel. You are inviting your own punishment for your own that incorrigibility. It's a chronic thing you have to avoid. If you're not facing that, you're inviting suffering, not because God is cruel at all. On the contrary, out of His mercy and compassion, He on the contrary goes on giving you long ropes and chances. You could misuse them. You could ignore them. This fact of relationship of the karma with your enlightenment, please don't take it lightly. Practice alone do not makes you perfect. Only of selfishness you remember God and make Him help you. It just doesn't work. Just tell Him to send money and give me successful business, you know, and then of course you give the commission 10% out of it, a stipend. It just doesn't work with the genuine God. It may work with the false prophets, but not the genuine ones. You cannot bribe the genuine prophets. Pharisees you can easily bribe and get things done in society. Try to correlate the simplicity with the life's occurrences. That why those great ones, Krishna and others, would just go and be simple with some people. Mr. Nag, of course, that time tears came in his eyes and he went and hugged Vivekananda that time. He said, I can see now why you were so praised by your Guru, Radha Krishna, so much. I know, Vivekananda, what you are. Mr. Nag appreciated and embraced him. Then he told, yes, you could bring salvation to people. Somebody else even asked him, Vivekananda, such a bombard. You know, he was walking volcano, you know. And somebody asked him that India needs freedom and independence from the colonial power. Your people like you, Vivekananda, should come out and help people and liberate them. You know what was his reply?
That was year 1901, I think, or 1899, one of these 2 years. And he said to the man who told him, he could liberate India, of course he was a great power, but the reply he gave him, that if I knew that independence of India had come by the sword, you would have seen me the first one hanging with a sword by my side on that, but India's independence won't come by sword. He spoke in how many years back? India got independence in 1947. About 50 years or so, 49 years back, he predicted. And India's freedom did come through non-violence. What else humbug is happening now and after that is a different matter. And he said, independence you had fight for, that's not independence. You had achieved independence by your own character, by your own moral strength. If you cannot achieve independence by your moral character and strength, and you achieve by sword, that independence will not be independence, you'll lose it by sword again. And that's exactly the echo in the Bible. Those who have been conquerors by sword will be vanquished by the sword also. Exactly the same thing. The very greed, attachment, your cruelty, your wickedness, your complexities, your confusion, the very things you do this for, is the very thing will destroy you. Exactly, that's the law. Try to clutch your chair and position, or your selfishness, or your possessiveness, and anything. You'll see the very thing will destroy you. You'll see this is the law. The very thing you fight for, the very thing is going to finish you. This exactly is the law of karma. If you understand this, then you see the only release to get into consciousness. You have to be loving, caring, selfless, non-hostile, non-negative, and giving, and patient, and tolerant, and then meditate, then it'll work. If you're even hidden away selfish, or competitive, jealous, or weird, you know, now, weird I use for many matters. Actually, it's my humorous word. It just amuses me. I like it. Somehow, when I say weird, you know, I feel so glad inside. This word I never knew in India. When I came to America, I kind of learned this word. Two words I learned was one is weirdness, one is spiritual materialism. They're so apt. That simplicity which has been taught like child, yet understand what it means. So do that in Shankaracharya's life too, to end the matter. He is among foremost four disciples, the fifth who wasn't even counted as a great disciple, who used to, I've said this before, and he used to wash his clothes and cook his food and clean the floor and just to stand on feet when his master was preaching to his other four disciples daily. He was as a servant, not even didn't know the Sanskrit language properly. Was the one who received the grace the first. Only because he was so in tune with the Master, so humble, so simple, so honest, so truthful. He was so unassuming, never willful, assertive. Now, by meekness, I don't mean just outer gestures of nose and lips. I don't mean that kind of caricature. It's an inner attitude. That he was the one who received the grace of Shankaracharya so much that what Shankaracharya would have said later on, he was replying on his behalf, not asserting, but humbly when asked to answer the question, and he would deny that he knew anything. But when he was forced to say, it would come out his master's voice. Not through the gramophone record. This was a human being. It's something else which works for consciousness. Why some are near to him and some not? Why you would listen to the music of nightingale and award the crow for singing? Why some would be near God and some would not? Is it because of God's choice? Or is it because of our karmas just establishing the facts? Isn't it?

free and full, blissful at anything like that. Your wise wisdom comes. Now, seemingly, you'll be still a body, but you're not no more confined to those limits while holding this one bicycle, whatever it is, carriage. Bicycle because two legs? You know. Now, one could go on and on this thing. So why to give up ego? Just because it's not satisfactory. It's not full satisfying. It gives you pleasure, but it gives you pain. It gives you some kind of enjoyment, but it gives you separations also. It gives you what you want sometimes, but also it cannot give you what you always want. You know what I mean? Ego can make you happy, but also it makes you unhappy. Ego can give you caring parents, but ego can also give you punishing parents. You see my point? Ego can give you gain, but also it gives you losses. Ego gives you life, no doubt. Ego is the creator of this life, but also gives you death. In other words, there's nothing tangible you can have while being ego. You can have something for some time, but not everything for all time. You know? This being the reflection that the sages realized, that there must be something far-reaching than this temporary transitory phenomena. And they searched. Like a scientist searches, astronomer searches, everybody searches in one's own way. And they found, not by so much intellect or thinking, but by revelation or realization, there's more to it than is visible to our eye. There's more beyond the audible sounds. There's more beyond our hearing capacity. There's something more beyond our thinking process. There's more to the beyond relationships, something deeper. And that origin, source, the truth, the secret, mystery, they try to find out by deep meditations. There are certain things which are not the subject to apparatus, and this is one. Meditation with deep finding and realization doesn't need any apparatus, doesn't need so-called gadgets. There's nothing to be abused or against the gadgets itself. But the self-finding, the self-discovery, where from even ego comes, ego is not the original thing. It is reflection of from something. That something from which the ego came even, or created, they tried to find out. And they didn't need any other apparatus but meditation. And there is no other way. And I'm not sounding this as, then my God is only God, you know, true, and everything else is false. No. There is no other way in the sense that doesn't need apparatus, doesn't need a medium of apparatus, except we give the symbolic meaning to a realized, enlightened, some sage who has realized, therefore he becomes a medium for the time being till you realize. Otherwise, we don't need any gadgets. So whatever instrument is our own mind, to go deeper. The very from the thoughts come, the ego comes, what is that origin? Now by simple logic. Something which comes from something else, that something else origin cannot be realized till you transcend this something. That is, the source of ego cannot be realized and seen unless you transcend ego. So egolessness is not the ultimate. It's not the ultimate aim. Egolessness is the final step to the realization. Catch it. Egolessness is the final step to your realization. And there, then, you don't need ego. By ego, we have here whatever we have, the multiplicity, the dualism of pairs of opposite things. So you wish you get something, you don't get something. You get happy, you get unhappy. You laugh and you weep. You gain and you lose, and you're born, you're happy, or you're

devotion, faith, so on. And one day then hit upon the ego, me. And we ask ourselves, who am I? It cannot reply. We transcend that ego then. When we give up that, let go ultimately the ego itself, being me something, anything, then we hit upon the central idea, the central fact, the focus, the central origin. And you come to face to face yourself from where even ego was created. So you're not losing. Egolessness is a loss in the sense of ego, but it's a loss which makes you gain the original source of it. See? So you're getting the keys to the ultimate treasure. Does that sound good for you? Now, we talked in about a few minutes this thing. Now that takes eons, but when you begin to realize that, it may take lives. Only this much we're talking about. It may take lives, may take years, decades and centuries. Unfortunately, so because it's not that it is measurable in time, but we talk in terms of time and space. Naturally, we put it, okay, it takes lives. Why? Because it's so simple, it's so simplest. That's why it's intangible. It's kind of runs away from our fingers, that we're not able to catch it. Till you meditate deeply, it's not the matter of apparatus. It's not the matter of numbers. So we talk in different language. Purify your heart. Have no jealousy, no negativities, no untruth. No thoughts of even harmfulness. Patience, forgiveness, toleration, let go. Make yourself empty, easy. Not only positive, because positive is also based upon ego, as negative is, beyond. So it's a purity, it's a simplicity, real, as much relaxed you can do, and make yourself empty, rather than acquire. Sometimes they call renunciation, but that's okay. So this non-acquirement, non-possessiveness, and all those negative thoughts, given up. No weirdness, no selfishness of any point. Even to the 1%, we have to be free from all selfishness. You know, selfishness is fishy. Selfishy? Yeah. They call hang-ups, blocks. Create anger, excitement, enmities. It creates hostilities, creates resentments, creates loss of peace. You see my points? So ego is creator, the root of all these things. Okay, all this kind of bitter fruits of the tree, you cannot put the whole root away. So we say, okay, counterbalance or counter effect with the other virtues of truthfulness, helpfulness, positive, being good, not willful, being charitable, being accommodating, being tolerant, being patient, being giving. You know what I mean? So then ego tumbles down, you say. The ego will tend to be jealous, resentful, angry, selfish, possessive, willful, my own way of things. Ego will teach this. We don't call it devil because in one way ego is devil, but in another way it can be angel. Ego is both sides. We consider that. It's according to Oriental philosophy. Ego is both devil and angel. We don't say ego is devil and spirit is angel. No. But what egolessness is when you go beyond this multiplicity. So to modify, dilute the negative side, we cultivate the positive side first. So ego still remains. So we say, okay, be truthful, be sincere, honest, giving, patient, tolerant, forgiving, unselfish, good, loving, and so on and so forth. So at one point, then the mind and heart, they get to certain relaxed, sattvic, purified, simplified, light stage, where at that point you'll feel what's the need of the ego. You get dispassionate to ego, which otherwise you're passionate. Passionate in the normal sense. And then when you get dispassionate, because you have become now so light, so easy, so good, so harmless, unwillfulness,

not demanding, not claiming, not make your point win. And it's not going to sleep. It's something which is indescribable simplicity. That the ego loses its bombastic, heavy meaning. And you feel, where from I came, or where from the ego came itself. So you are getting a deeper meaning. And we don't lose. We win back the kingdom of God, which otherwise was kingdom of, you know, few people around and few walls of the home, a few things in the closet. Now you begin to see your treasure is much larger than that. And that's everybody's. So far mysteries go, including science, astronomy, science of planets, galaxies. Believe me, you can see in that stage. Without traveling in spaceships and gadgets, I'm not against them. They're real good, interesting things. But I know that dependence is crippled by itself, because you depend on. Here the mysteries are known just by that method. Whether it's Buddha or anybody, they would know within themselves the mysteries of galaxies and planets. They may not be able to put in the language of the scientist. They may not know this is what particle and photon or, you know, neutron or whatever. But in their own way, they'll know the truth, the mysteries, because they're not tied up with being something. See the point? They're released. Because they're free, because they're released, they can travel anywhere. Because they have broken the barriers of time and space, they see what immortality is. Now, they call it a spirituality, but we don't say, at least I don't say that is devoid of science or anything else. It includes everything. But if you want to put it in different language, you'll see music, arts, talents coming out of it, which we translate into our outer instruments, our vocal, or coming from there. Not as we hear here. These are only pale reflection of their celestial talents. So this kingdom of the earth, or kingdom of any treasure of the earth, is nothing, it's pale compared to the kingdom of heaven, as they call it, or God, so that ultimate celestial thing. Now, if you're not ego, then you are so much free, you are so much unbound, limitless. So you get the whole treasures of joy, wisdom, power, not in the ordinary sense, but great might. And oneness, love for all, and joy. Then still you maintain your individual life if you wish to, as a whatever, as a swami, as a musician, as a something, whatever. That's up to you. So that's the goal, that's the ultimate knowing. We call it knowing, within which knowing all knowledge is confined. All knowledge, whether it's maths or geological, science, physics, chemistry, not joking, occultism, powers, mighty military, those, whatever, rockets, missiles, whatever, including science of spaceships and so on, all contained within us. That's why they're able to translate out into the gadget or the instrument. But we consider as a spiritualist, it's not a waste of time, but the question is a medium you rely upon. But that direct knowledge within is within everyone. And so not to contradict anything, because contradicting is very faulty, because contradicting will be a power, a part of nature which exists. So why should we contradict? We say that's fine too. But that's all come from within the same truth. You are translating into aeroplane or a telephone or a spaceship or whatever. But the knowledge, that knowledge of creating that is within us. You see that point? But as you translate, that's up to you. So you want to sew the cloth. So you created a sewing machine. That's fine. That's a logical work here. I want to cook the food, so I need a fire. So need a fire, you need a stove. All that depends how you think you create. It's perfect truth. The way we think and the way we investigate is the way we find. It's an enormous power, omnipotency this nature has, God's nature. It's so capable, omnipotent,
or the way you investigate, the way you want to probe into, that's the way you will find truth. And then to you it will appear that's the way it is. Try to probe into different ways, it will come different ways too. It's omnipotent. But when I go a certain way and I find what I wanted, I believe then this is the way. Which certainly is a way, but nature is capable of many other probes, many other way of approach and seeing, and nature will open up that way. It may sound mysterious, but it's true. Hundreds of ways you can probe into, investigate, make your own formulas, make your own laws, and stick to that, and you will find the truth. Surely, it will make a breakthrough and will make us believe this is the only way, which is not. Any other way. Nature is capable of drilling the ways and the paths through it infinitely. As if you are making a brain model new and you go on drilling any kind of ways through it, it will make it. And each one will reach there. Except in between we find mistakes and doesn't meet with each other what I believed in, or paradox may come, or some things don't fit in with something. Yes, that in the process it will happen. But ultimately make the way through and find the truth. And you reach what you are trying to find out in your own way. And this is a mystery, they call it. It's capable. In finite ways it can be. So it could be this way redshift, it could be quantum redshift, or that way. Somehow it proved correct. It will prove correct in your own way. And you will feel now this is a, you know, latest discovery. It's true. But the other discovery in through some other way will look that way. Whether it's a particle or is a line, God knows. Each one way that you look at it will prove to be so. Somehow. Vibration may be a line, may be a wavy, may be straight, may be a point. It will go on proving each is capable infinitely. Nature has. This all is realized when your ego is dropped. Now, when one reaches that, that's different, but ego don't say devil itself. It's both. So long you're holding on to your ego to being something, limited, that's all. And since you are limited, your everything will be limited. Your joys, your happiness, your unhappiness, transitory. Everything will be transitory. Definitely. Logically. So if you go on expanding the orbit of your ego, let's say more and greater and greater, bigger and bigger, you'll see everything will become expanded. Your joy will be more. If grief did come, it'll be more. It's such an extent that it'll make you fed up or dispassionate. And so on. Your powers will be then expanded. Your might, your talents, everything will grow. Till the balloon bursts, balloon of the ego. Then it's total limitless, and it's not easy to put in language. That is indescribable. Language cannot describe the stage of egolessness, because it's not a stage. Stages are made by ego. So it's indescribable. There's no language to describe what that is. So they have said it indescribable. It's beyond our thought and words and beyond conception. When you transcend ego, all conceptions are over. This is done, as a spiritualist I'm saying, through meditation, deep meditation, where you are not distracted or confused or disturbed by any thoughts. That stage to achieve seems very difficult. And it is in a way. But when you reach that kind of clearance, then you'll find at that time it wasn't difficult as you thought it was. On the contrary, it was so easy that you missed it all the time. It is so easy. We have been, brainwashed, but we have been so self-fed into a certain thinking patterns that everything has to be there to be achieved. It is never simple and easy. What is simple and easy here, we are not attracted. That's the way we miss it. At hand, this is the truth. This is an easy thing. This is the simplest thing. This is just to give up and have it. But since it's so easy to have it, I can have it any time.
He says, in my home. You know what I mean? So we search outside. There, because it needs hard work, time, so it has to be away at a distance. It has to be difficult, no? So naturally, brain creates that difficulties. The way you think, your brain right away is creating. Hard way, distant, difficult, you create it right away, that very moment. Because you're not staying at this point, it's easy, at home, simple, here, with you, now, within. Your mind wants to think more than that. Something more difficult, something more farther. Something more which creates your struggle to achieve it. So by that, the brain has already created. Your mind, whole creation, is simply the way you thought. This, whatever your burning problems may be, miserable even, that's what you have made it. Mercy, compassion we show in the meantime, what can we do about it otherwise? But there could be a very blunt reply if somebody was to hear the truth. That's what you have made out to be yourself. That is, take it. Can't do anything about it. It will be merciless, cold statement. It's the same truth. We cannot change it. I tell you plainly. That's what you have made it. It's yours. Take it, honey. Like it or not. Go to hell or heaven, whatever it is. It won't be easy to listen to that. So we say, out of mercy and compassion, you know, certain encouraging words and some kind of releasing factors, language. But otherwise, a blunt truth. You and I are what we have created to be. No compromise in this state. The time you are thinking, you are creating that way. The time you are doubting it, you are making it away. Right there.

from your brain, the way creation you are thinking of. This way you and I are creator, literally. Did I create my own misery and illnesses? Oh yes, definitely. But that'll be merciless to say, that's all. So we don't say that. We say, no, virus did it. Germs did it. Pollution did it. Of course they do. But you are also something or not. Everything is virus or everything is pollution. What about you and me? Are we greater than all this or not? Yes, we are. Why we are allowing the virus to affect us, and so on. Here, subtle brain or surface brain thinking. Consciously or unconsciously, we are drilling the ways of creation. There you and I are creator. Can we help ourselves? That's the only thing we can do. Who else will? Who else will? Others can help you, but they cannot help you to the last point that you and I have to do for you and me. Because we have the capacity of a creator. No doubt about it. If you doubt it, you are not, for the time being, till you have doubts. When you recover, you will see you are a creator. Then how you find the truth, the way you find the truth, you drill your own way. You find the way. Through that way you'll find again. But that's the way you are creating. Yatra yatra loka tatra tatra yoga. Loka, the region, the world, the mystery. Yatra yatra. As many the loka, the regions, the worlds. Tatra tatra yoga. So many other ways. Also there's another aphorism. As many people with jiva, creatures. So many other ways. If, let's say we have 4 billion people, supposing. There are 4 billion ways, according to Vedas. That means what? Each one has one's own way you can truly do. So, and still all can reach. Nature is capable of this multiple immensity. You can put any language you like, very high enlightened poets. When I read their poetry, I see they are talking the same mystery Vedas are talking or science is talking about. There are different ways only. Language is different. When an artist is trying, high class, genius artist, when he's trying to or she express something through stone or brush or whatever, not ordinary. He's talking about the same thing. Only different language. We may call it unscientific. Or it cannot be investigated, for example. But we say, okay, there's no medium involved, okay, if at all. There's no investigation involved. It's a direct perception, a direct realization, a direct kind of fact-finding. There's an investigation question. It's a direct way. But there are many indirect ways, but there are. As you choose to find, you find. Therefore, what you and I are what we have done, or created. Willingly, unwillingly, knowingly, or unknowingly, not the question. That's the way you and I have made ourselves. Therefore, we have the potential of change. Again, if you want change, you can. Transformation. That capacity also is within us. If it were not, the change wasn't possible or not potential, then there was no use educating anyone. Because there is a capacity, capability within you and me to change. If you don't want to be what you are, if you want to be what you are, live with that hoax or whatever is weirdness. If you're satisfied with what you are, that's fine, no problem. If you're not, you can change. Can I? No, don't doubt it. That's the way problems are creating. You're doubting. Am I immune to anything? Oh yes. Who says you're not? Without doubt, without 1% loss, any. Yes, you are immune to anything you want to. You can create a shield around you and not affected by anything you don't want to. But if you create a shield falsely against the truth, that you don't become vulnerable to truth or reality or something, basic virtues,
then you are again depriving yourself from the very thing you're having a shield for. You see, you cannot shield against what is law in the truth and the reality and the ultimate. But you can immune yourself from anything you want. It's not a simple belief, it's a basic fundamental fact. We are what we have chosen to be, whether willingly or unwillingly, knowingly or unknowingly. Up to that point, there is no mercy. Then we ask for grace, pray for mercy, for forgiveness. That's fine. But now, then, therefore, you are alternating the whole thing. And you're asking for grace, mercy, help, compassion, or some kind of way of showing. You are in your brain now creating the openness for change. You see the point? So mercy and grace, they have all place. But up to the point where we are what we are, there is no mercy. That is a perfect justice and law, that we are what we chose to be, whether unwillingly even or unconsciously. But now if you don't want to be, okay, now ask for grace, for blessing, for practices, for openness, then in the very brain, ways are changed. But I'm, you know, mental case. Because you have done those so many other things, you couldn't be otherwise than mental case, the way you have been veered. You created your mentality to be dismantled. Being a mental case, can I be sensible against sane person? That's very capable. That's within that same brain. You can come out of your senility, come to a certain awareness. So you're getting paranoid. Oh, my age is 65, I'm supposed to be paranoid. Who told you 65 is the age of this kind of thing? But if you're believing that, you're feeding your brain accordingly. That's it. I've seen people of 100 years who are not paranoid and senile. And I've seen people of 35 years who are senile and every 10 minutes they forget things. And I've seen people of 32 being paranoid. Well, my mother was paranoid. I said, yeah, but you're not your mother. Yeah, but I have her genes. I said, sure, but you can undo it. Can I? Yes, you can. You're potentially divine. You're king of kings. You're afraid, unfortunately. You have reduced yourself to nonentity in such a way that you're afraid. You don't believe yourself. You lost your faith. That's the definition of being a sinner. You're fallen. Your potential is still intact. Tap it. You want to be accepted as you are. That's not tapping the source. You're avoiding the issue. You're escaping. Can you accept me as I am? Do you think I can change? I said, by these very statements, you're cancelling any improvement in you. You're as potential as you were when you were omnipotent. You're depriving yourself. That's why the fear is complex as have arisen. If the shields have arisen around us of paranoia, senility, forgetfulness, misunderstanding, sure. That has made us weak. But still I can come up to the original kind of glory? Sure. That's the only thing that is possible. The doubt in yourself because you have no inferiority complex and you are coupling it with outer superiority complex. Each act of untruthfulness you're shielding with outer pride. That's a kind of tragedy. Still, in spite of all this, a low creature as I am, can I still come up and be, you know, what you're talking about? I said, sure. There's only possibility left. Everything else is tight cornered. But it's still your time to save in tight corner too. Hang on. If we talk about faith, it's not an unintelligent or irrational aspect we're talking about. Faith opens up the doors again. And you don't doubt anymore.
You're not bound to be paranoid and senile. You're not bound to be always suffering. You're not always bound to be a sinner or incapacious or kind of whatever, weakling. You have made yourself so. But I didn't wish all this. You didn't wish all this. You wished something which brought this. That's true. You did wrong and you were expecting the right results. It doesn't happen that way. It's law of cause and effect. What you do, so shall it become. You did something, wanted results other than what you did. And when that happened, brain created that, the word was, label was given to its deceit, self-delusion. You didn't say, I will be deceitful. You said, I won't do this, I want the results of that kind, which are not a direct fruit of this. So now, what should it be called? Label was applied, deceitfulness. So we created deceitfulness, not because we wanted deceitfulness, but the way of cause and effect not mixing to each other, parallel to it, we created that. You wanted to be something, but you wanted to not work for it. So you worked differently, wanted to be something else to be seen. So when it came to that results, inner and outer world didn't compromise. It didn't fit in. You wanted to do something from outside for how long? And inside you didn't work for it. You work differently. So the time comes, inside, outside don't correlate. So they labeled it again, double standard. And so on. But all this can be erased. You chose to be a mental case rather than give up. That's a problem. You like to change, you won't give up. You won't let it go. You stick on to your guns. Even if your mind goes off the rails, you'll accept that rather than give up and reform. Then in the cloak of the mental case, you thought you'll be forgiven or get more attention. But what kind? But believe me, in spite of all these million of details, we are still capable to come to a right glory. We can simplify it, we can be truthful. We can come to peace here and now. Accept that. Can I refresh, reform, change now what I don't like, I think has brought problems? I said, definitely, 100%. Can I get back to my God? Oh, sure. That's the only thing always true. Anything else is faulty. Everything else is transitory, impermanent. Everything else is sandy foundation. That's the ultimate thing that your God, your divine, your spirit, your consciousness, that's the only thing you could always believe in, trust in. Get out of that, you go on tumbling. Mysteries, so-called mysteries, are not mysteries in the ultimate wisdom. They are simple truths. To us, those are mysteries and miracles, magic, only because we don't know them, that's all. Once you know them, they are not mysteries. They are real common sense knowledge on that stage. So we say, okay, purify yourself first. No jealousy, no resentment. No untruthfulness, no willfulness, no selfishness, no anger, no hostility, no revengeful attitudes, and so on. Simplify your mind. Here and now, light is within me, light is me. I am pure consciousness, made of consciousness. I am still so.
stay on that. Can't do so. And this is always at all times with us. It's pure deep meditation. It includes all sciences, astronomy, astrology, arts, music. That doesn't cancel outside music and astronomy and science. It doesn't. Outer actually reflects it. It's all from within. So you are God in that respect. Everybody is creator. We lost that heritage because we forgot it. Try to remember it again. Try to be aware of it again. Be conscious. It's at hand. Ages of sins and wrongs and imperfections can be mitigated in no time. But if you calculate within the numbers and times, you are creating that way. See the point? It's said in the Vedas, you know, truth has to be heard and heard and heard many times before we understand it. And then we contemplate on that, what we understand. Then we meditate, then we realize. Take time. But when you realize, that time you look, see, didn't need time to take. We won't say it's too late because time doesn't exist there. But when you realize, you'll see it shouldn't have taken time. Because so near with us, one with us, inside us. If you could just drop into that pure consciousness, if you drop into that guha, the cave of the silence, there. Then you'll see it was always there, with the spinal gland or whatever, pituitary or whatever you call it. I hope the medical doctors, surgeons don't cut it off. It's not needed. Then we'll be kind of vegetable. Yeah, they used to cut off those appendix. I hope they don't take our pineal or pineal. I hope they don't take it out. Because sometimes they say, we don't know what the function is of this particular thing. And because they don't know about it, so useless. I would say, because you don't know what it's for, which, you know. First I know, then you cut it off. They say, because we don't know what the function, so useless. So everybody goes to doctor to get wisdom teeth out before they are even bad. There is a cave of silence within us, literally, where you, as consciousness, drop into, know the truth. Give you all the mysteries possible. Therefore we emphasize upon the point, relax, go into silence. See your mind is simple, it's undisturbed, so it doesn't get distracted. Make it concentrated. Just because that's the way to drop into the cave of silence within you. It's literally true, it's not poetic. And within that cave of silence, a consciousness will know the truth. So simply that you didn't need any time and gadgets. Nothing to say against anything, because that will be a negative thought. You had not grown up to that yet, but you could cure yourself. But if not, you take the help of surgery or medicine and establish and so on.
course. We are doing that because we're not able to heal ourselves, we are not reached that state, that's all. So we do need tablets and other methods to cure ourselves, other therapies. And so we talk about progress in medicine, progress about some other kind of therapies. It sounds progress, that's fine. But this is only because we have not tapped the real source where we could cure without these guidance. We have not reached that state, so we have to do this. So if you cannot reach directly by astral projection to the other planets and galaxies, or Neptune or wherever, Uranus, then naturally you go by spaceship. And if you cannot survive so many years, unmanned probe you send. Naturally, that's the way brain thinks then and discovers and creates. But all this totally is potential in us. You could do without these if you tap that source. If you could. Your bliss, your joy, your release, your satisfaction is within you. Yes, you are free from karma. That means you are free from cause and effect sequence. You are free of all that influence. Therefore you are free.

That's what it is. That's why it is called austere. But later on, when you jump from one step to another, from the foundation next structure, then all of a sudden it's joyful. The austerities make your foundation proper. Practices, paying attention, concentration, and well, there are many things. Even while living in the world, I'm not talking about asceticism. But in the beginning, if you're seeking the enjoyment of the path, then you will be loser. So in music also it's the same. Those who have made the name in the past and the present, look at how many hours they practiced, how much they were with it. You know, it didn't come just by God's grace, you know what I mean? God, unless you make me a musician, I'm not going to be. The hard work, you know, practice a lot. Here, day and night, music coming from radio, TV, records, they go on listening, go on practicing. They are with it. They make the name. Are not hard workers. Penances, austerities, practices mean it, you know, and being with it. Whichever way you look at it, grace doesn't work on not doing. So, if you want to, I don't mean necessarily personally you, but anyone, want to really be a good musician, make good practices, the foundation. That's the secret. So as a matter of fact, what you are practicing, or anybody, you're practicing the same thing over and over again, wherever, whichever angle you are. Do not make it monotonous and boring and dull. We see the differentiation when you're consecutively doing it, you know, one after another. Let's assume you were just practicing do in the morning. Just throughout 1 hour do, your landlady will give you dismissal or pay the rent and leave. Yeah, who's this Miss Do? And was a do re is the next second one? Okay, and then in the afternoon just practice re. By that time you'll see that you're really practicing the same note. Do re sa. What's third? Third is what? Me, do re mi. Okay. And what's the fourth? Okay, anyway. Well, when you give a different name and form, different name and different scale, pitch, then assumes a different thing, existence. Relative existence takes place. That's the whole secret of creation, actually. Colors are the same thing. So if you know the foundation, that's what the point is. If you know the foundation well established and practiced by you, you know the secret. You see the point? Any music, Eastern, Western, and light music, popular, classical, and whatever name you can give. It's easy to then understand. We'll know which chakra he's singing from. This music, why appeals or not appeals, or why this is cheap or light music or great music. Which chakra he or she is playing or singing, that makes a difference. This now secret you'll apply in any vicissitude of life, you'll apply it. Relationship, children, love, parental. Which chakra the child, parents are producing, which chakra they're loving each other. Which chakra is writing a book, which chakra he's decorating things, which chakra he's cooking the meal, which chakra he's caught up. You know the secret of that particular person or group of persons, so that you know the mystery and secret. So you know where, how to deal with that. In every trend of life it is so.
It's not so much what we speak or understand that makes a difference, but where we reside, what we are. What we are, what you are, according to yogic language, would be on which chakra you're residing, actually. So, you go to the temple or church, 100 people, 50, 500 people are worshipping or standing or whatever. And each one, exactly you can see on which chakra this person, though it's in the same church, in the same temple, this person standing in which chakra, or what is demanding from God and what chakra. Exactly you can see. If your foundation is well led, you'll easily see. Whatever that person says, don't listen to that. Speech is not in very good tune with what we are, you know, mostly. Mostly is not, actually. Speech is mostly out of tune than what we are. Mostly, especially in Kali Yuga. So what you write or what you say, you hear it. But don't listen to that as if, just see what that person is, where he resides or she. What they say can fill volumes, you know. But it may be that not a drop you may find in the Atlantic Ocean in the map. You know what I mean? You say the Atlantic Ocean is all blue, not a drop of water. So it's not what you write that says water is there, you know. So that chakra easily is discernible. And this comes to you as a secret. If really I practiced, even in music alone. I love music, as you all know, but infinite possibilities are there. Start creating visions through music, colors, heal, like any other yoga therapy. And make the desert bloom, too far of course, but it's possible. And or make the water boil, make the stone melt. In some past, musicians have done that, at least in the very believable history of India, music history. But to create feelings, what they call bhava, that has been, of course, even now presently available. Just to create feelings even, that's very easy, and that's even in modern times available. But beyond feelings, the visionary type, the colorful type, the healing, the occultism, the, as I said, melting the stone, boiling the water, and so on. That's also possible through music. As in any spiritual path, in music also, the more humble you are, the greater musician you become. The more proud you become, you lose the progress. I'll say same virtues are needed on the spiritual path as well as music. I would say in any path of the life is needed. Even if you become want to become millionaire, you want to become great artist, architect, you want to become great painter, add anything, a great carpenter even. If you want to really go great, humility pays. Great ones are always humble. So whenever you see an accomplisher, a kind of artist, a musician, a painter, or what you call a sculptor, anyone you see proud, feel sure he's stuck there. He won't go beyond. And he loses, then he falls down. Actually, in any field, even in the kitchen cooking, public appearance, writer, poet. And what I mean is that unknown, unseemingly impossible things, sometimes not practical things, are done very easily in a different dimension, in a different knowledge. That by music, how can you make somebody heal or make somebody, you know, jump up and down, and that of course we do. Yeah, rock and roll, they jump up and down. Yeah. And to put you in peace, put you in sleep, that happens. And heal
or make you joyful, or that we know, the feelings make you sad, those feelings we know. But also beyond it. So in all the ways of the life, same secret is there. Depends how deep you want to go, how high you want to go. If you want to die and be born as an ordinary person, that's up to you. Even among seekers, some are what you may say commonplace seekers, you know. It's kind of fashion to seek celestial air. Some go deeper, some go deepest. Depends how you take it. Those who want to go very high, very deep, will practice the foundation very well. It's not a makeshift method. It's not if it happens, okay, if it doesn't, what I lose. I won't go below the earth level. Even if I fall, I'll fall on the ground at the most, no? That's okay for me. That's how we console ourselves sometimes. It doesn't matter if I don't reach, many didn't. You know, there are many consolations. So those who seekers who don't reach, they worship. Those who are satisfied with that, it's fine. But those who aren't really reach deep, high, establish the foundation. If it takes decades, well worth. It's well worth. You've seen the old ruins of the great architects of the world, whether temples or churches or any great architectural designs of Rome, Greece, India, Egypt. Even if they are ruined by the time's passage, what we feel is still the foundation. We can decipher what was it, and foundation remains intact. That's greatness. So have patience. If you want to grow high and deep, have patience. Persevere. Do not seek enjoyment at the beginning of the path. Path is joyful later on. Beginning may not be. It's austere. When Pandavas and Kauravas, famous clans of Mahabharata, when the great war was over, Krishna did his job. He was going to go to Dwarka to rule the kingdom. On the west coast ocean beach, most of the Kauravas were dead, all probably. And otherwise they had some of their own great virtues. But Kauravas were known as an evil side. Pandavas were known as a good side. And Pandavas won, they were victorious in the war, but a lot of destruction. And a lot of destitutes, orphans, widows. There was no remarriage in those days. Once widow, ever widow, you know, kind of thing. And now, according to the philosophy in that, dharma, as you all know now the word, righteousness, justice, nobility, and lawfulness, and so on. According to that, Pandavas were known as a good side, being on the dharma, being on the righteousness, justice, according to the law, enunciated by the Lord Krishna. And Kauravas on the evil side, ignoble, selfish, what negative, and greedy, unjustified. But, according to their side, they still played their own duty. This is a word which in Gita has been enunciated too much. Not too much, very much. Duty. Swadharma. They played their duty well. They were evil intentions. Their motivation was evil. But they played duty very well. In the end, when this war was over, great war, that's called Maha Great Bharata, the Yamaraj, the king of death,
the king of destiny, lord of destiny called Yamaraj in the heaven.

untruthful. For which side they must go to hell? That side in Pandavas was smaller. Going to heaven, Pandavas had a greater side. It was quite the reverse in the Kauravas. Kauravas, most of the side was evil, selfish, bad, negative, wrong, untruthful, call it by any name. But there were a little bit side in Kauravas which was good, for which they were supposed to go to heaven. You know? And justice is justice with the Lord. He cannot say, now Kauravas, you are anyway too bad anyway, just go to hell. You know? But if they have a little bit credit side, God does, you know, pay that too. And so Pandavas, who's very good, noble, virtuous, mostly, God will say, okay, you're so good, at least on the whole. You forget about hell, just go to hell, heaven. You won't do that. Justice is justice. And justice is not how you win. Justice is what? It is a law. Okay. Now, but the Yamaraj, the Lord of Death, King of Death, he asked both the parties, each one who came from Pandavas or Kauravas, which one you want first? Will you go to heaven first or hell? You know, if Pandavas went to first hell, then heaven, or heaven first, then hell, and Kauravas. Now Kauravas knew by that time, as Lord told them, that your hell side is considerable, you know? And your heaven side is very short-lived. With Pandavas, hell was short-lived, heaven was, you know, be happy hereafter. Look, human nature, even at the squeezing of a neck, you know, it comes out that way. Pandavas said, we'll go to hell first, pay the price first. Heaven will take care of itself. In Mahabharata, you read again. And Kaurava said, let us first enjoy, who cares for hell later on? Yeah, that's in Mahabharata. Those selfish, gratifying people, you know, they still will be hellish. Even at the last moment, they squeeze their neck, put few drops more inside. Doesn't matter. They are so insensible and conscientious that even where the conscience should open, doesn't. It's very significant, this distinction, that even though they were given heaven, Kauravas, because they played the duty at least, they couldn't even use it for betterment. They still wanted to just enjoy and not open the conscience even, you know. When you see this, when we seek the path, trade on, practice. Those who look to enjoyments first. Enjoyable, you know, kind of entertaining, interesting, they are the ones who will never reach, I tell you. Those who pay the price first, let's be hardworking, practice, let's be genuine. The summit will take care of itself if you well lay the foundation. That's where it takes time and the labor. Those who are looking to round the corner results, you know, they'll just read the fourth grade, fifth grade, read the primer textbook and somewhere drop off. So with the music, I just took that as an example. It's music or a cooking, carpentry, spirituality, yoga, business. I don't know all of the businessmen of the world, but few I know, few. I wouldn't swear by many. I have not seen many. But the few I know, successful ones, who really labored hard in the beginning, they said, we shall reach. I want to be a millionaire, I will be. Not by egotistical determination alone, but really they will make researches, they will study, they will meet, they will be humble, they will contact people, give the word and stand by the word, punctual, genuine, truthful. In the beginning. Later on they may be distracted on the way again. After you begin to get a million, you know, it's kind of hard to remain good. It's tempting. $1 million in pocket, you know, and then

to be good, who cares? Lord. Later on you may be distracted, that's different, you know. But nothing is achieved great without being real good, virtuous person. If your father leaves inheritance, that's different. Even then you have to have luck to get it, really. Everybody doesn't get that inheritance. Even then there's a luck. Father gave equal amounts to all four children. Three lost everything what they had, and one made out of it better. Virtue demands these things. Later on you may distract again, lose sleep, be evil or selfish, lose again. But the law applies to everything, whether it's money or God. I tell you frankly, okay? But yes, law is the same. How come so-and-so was evil, bad, still he was a millionaire? No. First, he must have been a virtuous person, I'm sure about it. Then at some point, he got distracted and got evil. Then still he might have made money further, as per habit or previous motion drying out. But at one point, he'll lose if he's not virtuous. We have seen people having a lot of money and not virtuous at the moment. But in the beginning history, from previous birth or this, if you can connect, you will see the truth. The later date they will lose if they are not on the right direction, right path. Nothing is achieved great in any sphere, material or spiritual talents, without being real kind of virtuous. Now, of course, you may lose, that's up to you. It's easy to be a millionaire even. Now that many advertisements come, sometimes I happen to read that, you know, they guarantee you, you know, come and within 1 year you will be kind of millionaire like me. They say that and do this. First, of course, order $16 worth tapes and something like that. Doesn't matter. And if it doesn't work, you send it back. That's only 5% who will send back. What I mean is that, of course, there are ways to be anything, spiritual or materialist. There's a way to be successful. I'm not otherworldly from that angle, except I'm not putting emphasis on the worldliness, because then we are bound to go only that direction. Who cares that about God if you're, you know, 8-chair worth dining set, table where you put the hand slips, and have the silver spoons and forks and lying down and carpet from Persia and curtains from Russia and crockery from China, cutlery from England and so on and so forth, and garden from Switzerland and so on. Who cares for God? Who cares for the goal? Naturally, so I don't emphasize the materialism. But don't think the materialism is abusive by itself. Success demands the same things in every field. Often we see the prerequisites not being present there, still a person flourishes in certain areas, but wait for the time being. It won't work later on. Seems to work because of the previous motion we call karma, that's all. Evil person even could inherit from some father, mother or grandparents. But if he's evil, it won't stay with him. For the time being, the motion of karma sometimes takes time, so we misjudge. In the spiritual path, music, talents, anything you may see, it's the same prerequisites. There's no fair or foul means. All English phrases are not necessarily truthful. It's not that we can reach by fair and foul means. We only reach by fair means. Whenever foulness comes in, we degrade down, actually. Only takes time to degrade, so sometimes we think it's working out okay. But wait some time. Actual word is in Vedas, yena tena prakarena, which is translated not as fair and foul. Reach anyhow, they say. They don't say fair and foul means. Some have translated that way. Yena tena prakarena. Jaise taise, meaning howsoever you reach there.
This does not mean fair and foul mean, because there's a proverb, only fair and foul doesn't mean that. Yena tena prakarana, howsoever you reach there, somehow make it that you reach there. It could not be somehow meaning, you know, I cannot use a bad words, but it's not something like, you know, you understand, I don't know what to say. It's not that you reach anyhow by honesty or dishonesty. No. It has to be honest. We have freedom to be dishonest, but we lose. We have freedom to cheat, but we won't reach. But honest means we will. Morality, I'm not preaching in its own ethical sense. Simply those prerequisites, ingredients, steps, which certainly help us to reach to the success, that's all. Any industry, you produce a chip alone. Chip for the computer? Do it any way you like? It won't work. I've read, one particle, very tiny, which you can't see even with your eyes, if one particle of dust, if somehow gets into the chip, is rejected. It won't make a successful chip for the computer. It doesn't, you have freedom to put the dirt particles on the computer. It won't work. Results will not be successful. And this works in any field, whether you're making a machine or a chair or meditation or any engineering, reading, writing, editing, painting. You can't do this. Patience is needed. Why the meditation takes long years? It has to clean the mind thoroughly without any one dust particle remaining. That's why. It has to chip like pure. I had said years back, actually in computer world nowadays, they are using the word purity of chip. That not a particle of dust, it shouldn't be only clean, but should be pure. Pure what they are using in the computer language nowadays. Those who may know computer world, they know this word is used. It's not a purity of heart alone, but purity of the chip. Sorry. First, so fellow beings, understand, you know, we are fellow travelers, so some are advanced, some are backward, demands are the same. We have to fulfill the seven notes of the foundation before you can be a musician. It's not when I tell you, okay, sing do, and you begin to sing mi, you know. Piano is kind of singing one note and your throat is singing another note. Director will say, reject. There's no grace in singing disharmoniously, you know. If you're singing a wrong note, you think by grace director will accept it. He'll cancel the whole LP. Just one mistake, record again. By your blessing, sir, this disc will come out better. Well, I was afraid. If you're afraid, it's going to be a mess. It won't be recorded. You'll be going a mess if you're afraid. Fear doesn't give you good expression. Fearlessness, truth, and what? Harmless, good, and clean, sincere, honest. I mean, all this is needed. What do you think? If you want to win, if you want to be successful, even in the material sense, I'm telling you plainly, these things work and abide. They don't abide because we again degrade, therefore. That's why the famous prayer used to be in the earlier Christian days, God save us from temptations. What does it mean? Because that will degrade, that's all.
Unless your soul, realized soul, your soul, yogi, mahayogi, mahadev, Lord Shiva, come what may, my fire will consume it. What is evil has no meaning for Shiva. He can put the whole poison of the universe into one throat, get blue-throated. But how many are Lord Shivas, sir? I've heard only one so far. Yeah, if you're that, you know, where you could digest the poison, where you could take the sins and evil of others and still remain, you know, hero, then it'll be all right. But how many are those Krishnas and Shivas, sir? Where they will take the sins of others on their own shoulders, who will drink the poison of the earth and relieve them. Those can be overboard, the above the board of temptation. Their meaning of temptation or no temptation loses meaning. That Krishna, that Shiva, that somebody. Where they are above these things, to them sin and virtue has lost their meaning. To them the temptation and the ascendance have lost their meaning. How many are those? The rest have to distinguish. We may be born ordinary, we are not supposed to die ordinary. Potential is great, divine. The apex of success is all spiritual. If you can understand, so long you are slippable, so long you are fearful, so long you feel you are weak, so long you think you can be tempted and thrown out of innocence, then you have to use your conscience. The sagehood comes beyond innocence and beyond intellectual logic. For them the preaching. Why the success of the world has not been so much preached by the spiritualists? For simple this reason, not because this materialism is an evil or not, only because they won't be able to take it. The temptation will degrade them, that's all. So how could say be a rich person also at the same time realize soul is a possibility? But you know which way you will go. Okay, just 500,000 come in the pocket. Oh, 100,000, whatever that. The temptation will finish us. Therefore, the materialism is not preached by the great enlightened people. Not because wrong in itself or evil. That creation and the creator, that the glory of Lord is preached afterwards or enhanced afterwards or glorified after the Vedantic absolute realization. In other words, material world becomes divine. It assumes a different, altogether different dimension. It becomes all divine world. Divine everything. So, inclusive of it. But before, when the ignorance reigns supreme, that time materialism will be a temptation, you see. So the preaching is done to the ordinary people, not to the enlightened beings. There was a blind, he's dead now, and blind sage used to be. Just used to wear the loincloth type. Very great orator in Indian language. He didn't know English. Often, after repeated, his quote would be when he used to preach. He said, look, I'm preaching, I'm teaching or training, not those who are already perfected, but those who are imperfect. So don't speak like as if you are perfect ones. Preaching is not for perfected ones. You see, the spirituality is not being taught to those, you know, who have gone successful into materialism, but those are weak there. Materialism is the money. Yeah, $10 can make me mean. Why not? So I may have 50,000 in the bank. It just doesn't go because you have more, you'll be more virtuous. Not necessary. On the contrary, it could be otherwise. The more we have, the more bright our brutes we become, actually. It's true. I could have 50,000 in the bank. For $10, I could be mean. You see, it happens. The weakness is too much. The temptation is too much. I could deceive God if He doesn't see me. Yeah, it's often rampant in the world.
See, the problem is therefore that materialism has got abused all these hundreds of years as if it's evil. But actually it's not. It's only because a person, human being, is so weak in temptations that often then we say renounce, leave it as be desireless, renounce, be austere, be as if do nothing or as if, you know, renunciate, be simple, be less possessive, own nothing, belong nothing, as if. Only because the weakness of human nature is so much. The more you give it, the more you're making brat and brute. Not because materialism itself, the money or the buildings or the possessions or the positions in themselves are anything bad or evil. No. Have just one winning, one lottery only, most of us, 1 foot won't touch on the road. You know, we are great. If one lottery only you win, the mind cannot hold that power of materialism alone. It gets weaker in temptation. That's why the prayer used to be, save us or something like that from temptation. Not because really therefore very deliberately, actually deliberately, it was an accident. Very consciously I wrote in the spirit of Himalaya, temptation is another name of fear. I'm sure about that's right, even today. But normally, you know, how would you say that? When temptation comes, we are powerless. But I thought, when I wrote this line, it may not be a classic today in the world, this line, probably is nothing. But when I wrote, I thought, no, Lord Jesus, look, 2,000 years have passed, at least human beings should be a little better in handling the temptations. So let me write this way. Not save us from the temptation, Lord, but temptations and the name of fear. I thought in 2,000 years man has matured a little bit. So a little bit of rational, intellectual sermon. There's a fear that makes you go down. That you lose. In fear, you really get kind of not facing the situation. And then you call it temptation and you either go down in the history or go on wailing before the Lord, save us. It's a fear which makes you weak. Now, fear, don't think that when I'm saying get freedom of fear, doesn't mean that you get proud and arrogant. That's another evil you're replacing again. But the opposite of fear is courageous, the bold. Not proud or arrogant, that's another kind of hiding again. Many, many proud arrogant are those who inside are fearful, really. That's another side of the coin. Fear on one side, or rather pride on one side, and fear on another side. But otherwise, if you're not afraid, if you're courageous, if you're bold, you won't be tempted. You face the situation, that's all, as reality it is. You look at the situation, episode, your relationship, your contacts, you're facing somebody, office situation, work, social situation, or any other friendships, children, problems, parents, something. You'll just face it. Courageously, whatever it is, just face it and handle it. That's boldness, courageous. Fear is sickness. It's real evil. Not evil, is not called evil. Fear has been called sickness, yes. Many saints of the yore used to pray only for two things to the Lord. Lord, make us free from fear and sorrow. These are two things which made Buddha renounce. Fear is not only evil, that's not the word adjective used. Fear of sickness creates so many things bad. People fear and they think that's devotion to the Lord if we fear the Lord. That's wrong. It's kind of misinterpretation. I have never seen in any scriptures of any religion where Lord has told his devotees, fear me. Have you heard any sermon like that? At the most we have said, Lord loves us or we love the Lord.
When has fear preached? Those who preached like fear the Lord, it was only out of respect just so that you don't do sin, that's all. But fear itself is sickness. If you look at the picture, the episode, the pattern, you just face it. Face what's the best solution you could have. Fear has no, it creates sickness. Ill health in its physical sense also. Afraid people are more sickly than others. Each time your fear creeps in your nervous system, it gets you sick. We know that.

Unnecessarily. If we are not truthful, we are afraid. If we are selfish, we are afraid. If we are greedy, we are afraid. If somebody threatens, we are afraid. What will others say? We are afraid. What will others think about me? I'm afraid. You like it or not, see, I'm afraid. And this fear complex, they really ruin our nervous system. It's not that we can be untruthful and bold at the same time. It's impossible. We are afraid only because we are untruthful also, and the greedy or the selfish. Naturally, we have to remove the cause in order to remove the effect. We have to be truthful, we have to be honest, we have to be genuine, we have to face the situation and be bold, and then fear won't attack us. Fear has no vocabulary or necessity on any part, whether materialist or spiritualist. The holy man used to say, one holy man, when he prayed the Lord, Mujhe bhaya shoka se bachao. God, just save me from fear and sorrow. Vedanta doesn't work. I mean, it works, but you know what I mean is, we are so weak. Somebody has to help us, you understand? If you are going to pray Brahma, Brahma is, I am absolute non-dualistic, who is here in whom? Pray somebody else, personal God. There are ways. So don't think that by any fair or foul means we can reach. If you want to reach the summit, make the foundation very solid. If it takes time and perseverance, it's worth doing it. If you wait patiently, much better. What else we'll do anyway in the filtered, dissipated and distracted life energies anyway? What are we going to get out of the restless monkey, drunk and scorpion? What's going to give anyway? Again, by waiting, sustaining and patiently, you are going to gain one day. It's not a promise. It's very logical, very consequential. Have patience in the beginning. If it takes decades, it's worth doing it. Even wasting, decades will pass away anyway. At least by hard work, by prerequisites, preparations, you reach somewhere. If God asks you, you have good and bad both in you, so you are eligible for heaven and hell both. Which one you want first? Lord, I'll pay the price first. No, you know, evil person thinks, let me ask heaven first. Who knows? When the evil side many requires back hell, by that time laws might have changed. I will not have to pay the penalty. You know, evil person thinks that way. And God knows better always. It's okay, by that time laws might get worse. Who knows? Yeah, we have blinders think this, the horse like blinders. Carriage horses, they don't see that bigger, wide angle lens, 180 degrees. They see in this one band of rays, that's all, that 30 or 40, 50 feet wide road, beyond the road alignments, the vastness of 180 degrees wide angle, they don't see that. They just saw the road and other carriages coming, that's it. That's the whole world. They didn't see anything else. And they asked the fellow horse traveler, did you see anyone else? He said, no, I saw all the carriages and horses only. And the whip of the driver. Was there anything else you saw? Nothing. Ask my friend. He told me like this. Your friend will tell you what is good for you, I'm sure. Is as if going to enter the chamber of God and ask him, my cousin said so and so on the earth. God will just leave that cousin there, he's already there. Just talk it here. What's the truth? You see,
And then mind fears, mind gets wretched, mind gets sinner. We add one more sin. Now, I'm not using the sin in the traditional word meaning. I'm using the word sin in the real wrong and truthful sense, where really it really is a gnawing at the foundation of our growth. Really, it's in the vitals. That's the one I'm calling sin. Sanskrit word is papa. There's a slope, I mean the aphorism for that actually, which gnaws, eats in your vitals, makes you weaker. It has nothing to do with devil, I tell you frankly. It's you and me. Therefore, the foundation, when you make it solid, by perseverance and patience and hard labor practices, and the virtues demanded and prerequisites performed, then the rest of the structure you don't have to worry about. It grows really. Even if sometimes you tumble down a flat or two, I mean apartment or two, still, foundation is solid. You know what I mean? You don't have fear that. Fear under no circumstances is justified. And fear is nothing something which comes out from outside and enters in you. Fear is born out of your own weaknesses, born of your own selfishnesses. Fear is born out of your own aggrandizement, self-possessiveness, and so on. Your own wrong thinking doing makes you afraid, actually. Inside, your conscience is there. It is witnessing. There's no the devil. Conscience is just pointing the finger. Okay, this is it. That's all. That makes us afraid, inside. The fact is that when we come to a point, when we centralize ourselves, find a real identity, then we see that we have found a finger to ourselves. That's the focus, that's the point, that's the center where I have to look into. Which I had been avoiding all the time and doing other things around it. I'm trying to avoid looking at me. I'm trying to avoid pointing the finger at me. How I could get out of it and say something else. This is what I was busy all along. How I could blame others so that I may not be blamed. But the truth is quite otherwise. How I could just change the topic so that I would not be, you know, against the wall. All the time, how I could just say something different in order to avoid the issue, you know. How I could excuse myself so that others excuse me. You know, this is a philosophy I was carrying on, in a sense. And then I got afraid, then I got diseased, then I got weak. And I got a loser. And I didn't know why. I was so good. What did I do wrong? You know what I mean? Tell me where I was wrong. I did my duty well, Lord, by sending me to hell. Either law is a fool, or the Lord is a fool, or something wrong with me. I mean, go on reciting the Vedantic aphorisms. You are Brahma, I am Brahma. Who is sinner, who is not? Forget about everybody is Brahma. But when a little thing happens, my heart begins to tremble. Say fear is Brahma. Tongue won't say that. Why I got sick? All over, you know, viruses are just flying over. How can I save myself when viruses are flying all over in germs and insects? I said they were all the time here since the creation. They all of a sudden got into my nostrils. I don't think I become vulnerable to these things. I become vulnerable to these viruses. Why? My weakness. Why weakness? I don't know. I'm good or bad according to me. If somebody else is bad, therefore I'm good.
It's just no logic. But then if I'm good, why am I afraid? If I'm right, why am I afraid? And if I'm right, why am I depressed? If I'm right, why I have sadnesses? If I'm good, why am I alone? I have to answer my questions. You see, this is where I feel, therefore, that, and see, that unless we really re-erect the foundation, solidify it, structures will be very weak. I have to start with my own foundation, where I can stand, where I can be fearless, where I can be honest to me, where I know that I have achieved a goal, therefore I have to fulfill the ingredients, put proper mortar and stones and brick in my foundation. It should be well-tested material, that the seasoned virtues. And I'm not using virtues in the orthodox sense, traditional way, be good, you know, and fear God and just, you know, have the fruits of your action done and go to heaven. It's not that easy. Just facing yourself, doing it all over again, at least for some, is needed. Many times, we've seen in India too, many times, after years of practices, austerities, meditations, mendicant life and renunciation, or not, charities, often, I would say, after many years, some have realized all of a sudden that we are as if just starting to grow. I mean, many times it takes so many years just to come to this common understanding that I have to do something now. Not what I did that it meant anything. Many times it happens. But before that, before this kind of insight dawns upon us, many times we think, well, we are doing fine, progressing, you know. But often we come to senses after many years even, just to start genuinely. I'm not being pessimist, I don't mean all are so. But many of us realize so. Even in India we have seen this. After many years they will say, I'm now understanding just I'm starting the path. Hitherto as if I was just a kind of trying to understand or trying to grow or trying to do something. I was playing fools around harmonium or piano. Now really I understand what music is. It wasn't just this ear audible and sensational enjoyment alone, just something more than that. That coming to be me, to face myself, to be serious about me, coming back to understand myself, to know myself, comes down sometimes after years. That all I was trying to understand is others. Other situations, outside me. All I was trying to accomplish outside me. I was trying to have something objective on the accomplishments. But it never dawned upon me, the whole wisdom lies in subjective realization. The subjective knowing, the subjective understanding, the subjective doing. Even this much to dawn upon us takes sometimes years. What I was doing. I thought I was right, I was doing this was all fine. As I look back, I know, Lord, what a sinner I was. That I cheated my own master, I cheated my own father and mother, I cheated my own brother. It dawns much later into people. After years, when they grow and have their experiences, it hits them back at one point, after 20 years, 10, 30 years, they begin to realize, Lord, I did the same thing once. Many times we realized afterwards as children or parents even, or brethren. It takes sometimes years just to dawn this much that I am the person responsible for me. That I could have excused myself 1,000 times, but I couldn't get away. And that itself is the proof that I wasn't right.
If I were, I would have long back got away with it. But even this much to dawn, the sobriety of this responsibility of one's own self is the starting point of the path, actually. You might arrive at it after 5, 10, 20 years, but I've seen even this much when it dawned upon some soul seekers and sadhus in India sometimes. I've heard them saying, or they've written, "Lord, I'm so grateful, thankful. At least I'm seeing it now. That I was playing fool around. I was so much objective about. I was trying to find my culprit somewhere else. But I was trying to excuse myself all the time, blaming others. Or I was trying to justify myself all the time. I wasn't trying to see what reality is. I was trying to be what I wasn't. I was trying to get something I wasn't deserving. Lord, thou knowest the best." And so on. Many prayers have been sung this way at the end of the decade sometimes. Just to come to this one realization that, "Lord, I am nothing." That's a starting point of growth. Not by words alone, not by repeating again like parrot, "Lord, I am nothing, thou art everything, so therefore now give me everything." And you know what is in my heart, Lord. Yeah, just fulfill it. This utter humility, this utter resignation, not the weakness, but the resignation, the meekness, the humility, the utter residual, relaxed position. It's a starting point of growth, of wisdom. So long it was pride, weakness, fear, not facing unjustified thinking, objective aggrandizements. So long all these host of things were there, I was just hovering around. I wasn't going anywhere. I was wandering. I tried to get away with it, but couldn't, Lord. Therefore, I accepted defeat. They won't go either. Those who feel defeated only because they couldn't get away with it. There was a logical conclusion of being defeated. That doesn't make them grow at all. It has to be genuine humility, where you feel the relaxed attitude that, "Lord, I'm really understanding now. There's no way I could do kind of protect myself." That utter letting go, utter giving up, not a defeatism policy. Not because I couldn't get away, therefore let me accept the defeat. And when my enemy shows the back, I will again go and invade. Or I will just do what I want to do again. But God doesn't show back. He's omnipotent, all-pervading. He doesn't show the back that I could get away anywhere. But that logical or intellectual defeat, this policy, doesn't get us growth. It has to be very utter humility, the relaxed position. Because I give up not because I couldn't do, but because there's a fact that I couldn't do untruthful things. I couldn't get some other one a scapegoat of my wrongs. I couldn't hurl my negativity and anger over my children only because I am angry. Or I could make others a scapegoats or be victims because of my wrongs. That realization comes much later. That's the real starting point of genuine meditation. Before that is a technical or mechanical meditation. This utter purity of heart, what they call about. That utter residual point of humility, the relaxed attitude, gives you real meditation. If I don't teach meditation in the sense, there's a tape, of course you hear, that's fine, but real meditation starts with your own real state of mind. So it's very subjective. This when you come, begin to be back to yourself. Not as ego, but as your true self, your true identity. That's where really you start. And there you won't fear. You're so relaxed. You're so humble. What will you be afraid of? It won't make you fearful. At the most, it'll make you courageous, because you've seen your zero point, the bottom line.
Not by intellectual assertion, your bottom line. Lord, I am at my bottom line. No, you are trying to make your knee up. Still, you are still defensive. If you could get away with it, you would defend still. Lord knows the best. In that particular very real humility, relaxed attitude, you'll see your fear is gone. As you have accepted your bottom line, your zero line. You know, Lord, I don't know, Lord. You're seeing the bottom line, therefore you're not afraid now. And you're not afraid of the unknown either, because you're so humble now, relaxed like a green grass blade. Whatever the storm comes, green grass is alive. Hardy trees, rigid trees are broken. That's the starting point, real good meditation. And that's the real point of entry into the peephole, into the tunnel, to the realization. This is much to be done. You can see hard work. It's foundation building. It is no fair and foul means in the sense. It is objective thinking. Outside me, to the power. Many people talk about themselves as somewhere else, somebody else, not me. I don't know why she does like that. I said, I'm talking about you. Yeah, she got up this morning and told me. I said, who is she? Name. I said, whose name is that? So and so. Who are you? She spoke like this, she told me like this, she got up this way, she told me she wants to eat ice cream. And I said, you didn't eat ice cream? This flighty butterfly, third party somewhere which doesn't exist, did everything. Me, liberated. Doesn't work that. I said, that and this is totally one thing. Have you ever realized that's you? I don't feel the responsibility. While trying to avoid like a butterfly, but butterfly has its own beauty, at least. His mind has scapegoats. Yes. In old days, they used to sacrifice a child or a cow or a lamb for the sins of the community. You know, Old Testaments and Old Bibles, old scriptures of India, full with these things. So when they kill that, my sin is gone, as if, you know, it used to be a belief in primitive days. Somebody else sacrifices and I'm purified. It doesn't work that way, simply. I could sacrifice 100 lambs and give the blood to the Lord. I don't know if I'm liberated, I don't know. It's me. We have to come back to this simple, settled concentration. So everything starts with me. My goodness, my badness, my achievements, my failures are with me, me. My what I'm gaining, what I'm losing, what I'm suffering, my enjoying is me. I may forgive myself, but my sins won't. I'm not using the sin word in any traditional sense. I'm just using as a leakages, as a breaking or cracks in my own nature, which are sins. It's me who is a crackpot, you know? This when I settle down with myself again, will be the starting point of my growth. The leaving Lord there, my B2C won't work. So whenever you want to grow to any goal, make a foundation for solid. Take the responsibility. Come back to yourself for what you are or what you are not. It's your making.
And if you have to pay the price, first be happy to pay the price rather than gain the gains. Gains will come later and doesn't matter. You won't even care for those. Learn to give first before taking. If you are taking, later on you'll be bankrupt. If you are giving, you'll be eternally richer. That's the way to fill in when, once you empty yourself. You don't fill in first and then empty. First empty, then fill in.

then you cannot relax. When you relax, you get loving. These things go together. And when you're relaxing, you're opening up the consciousness. When your intentions, your consciousness gets trapped. And then you begin to lose either health, bodily health, or mental health, or peace. So peace and happiness are not the things of achievement. They are the state of your own mind if you don't disturb them. If you get relaxed and be loving, you're automatically in peace and happiness. So peace and happiness is not objective. This consciousness rises up. When it awakens, you will see that normal person when seeks peace and happiness, they are at your doorsteps. They're not big things actually. The very fact that people have lost their peace and happiness wherever shows that they are very unnatural. They're living very unnaturally. But why they should lose peace and happiness? They must be living wrongly. They must be living unnaturally. They must be living against the cosmic laws. Therefore, they have lost peace and happiness. Coming back in tune with cosmic laws, coming back in tune with the divine will again re-establish what you might call kingdom of heaven or God, or new age consciousness, or life divine. So it's not something that you achieve. You just wipe away the blocks only, which are blocks of this unnecessary attachment, greed, aggrandizements, and selfishness, and such things. If you can just avoid those blocks, the relaxed state will automatically give you peace, joy, freedom, love, so on. And you won't miss anything. And others related to you, including blood-related people, will actually love you more, I've seen. Because they will see now love from you flows more than even before. In attachment, love has its own limitations, actually. But in an unconditional love, without attachment, others will feel you are more open, more loving, more giving. They'll automatically be attracted to you more. Automatically. Your own children, blood-related people. Therefore, in raising consciousness, you have to be free from everything. Once you do that, everybody is yours. They all love you, you love all. And that's a release. You have no more hatred, you have no more jealousy, you have no more competitive attitude. You're no more superseding anybody because that's a crime. Now they teach you how to supersede each other. They give you rewards and awards for that. I have quarreled with those things. You're teaching them how to put down others. How to supersede others, meaning you're making other people enemies of others. Some others who are defeated won't like it. Therefore, Lord Buddha very plainly said that if you want to be victorious over your own self. Where nobody else is losing or being defeated. You are being victorious over your own self, your own mind. That doesn't defeat anybody else. So nobody will be feeling bad about it. If you are superseding anybody trying to win over others, they are trying to win over you. Competition exists, which ultimately culminates into wars. That's how they do. They try to supersede each other. For present, we feel, how shall we progress without competing? But if you deeply, as a psychologist, deeply if you kind of bisect it and dissect it, you'll see you are putting the seeds of war. You'll be happy over other companies failing or other nations failing. We'll be happy if some others lost it. You see, this becomes a then human partial nature which thrives over the miseries of others, and that's exactly the case. It thrives on the miseries of others. Who cares? Nations are there. If you've seen societies, not one country, probably all countries. They are dungeon black areas. I don't mean black people. Where people are poor, bums, homeless, poor, hundreds and thousands of them. The nation is still happy celebrating freedoms. They have their festivals. As if nothing is wrong, they don't feel it. Children, hundreds and thousands are abducted. May not be New Zealand so much, but in other nations. And thousands of children are abducted. Nobody cares. Who cares? They are happy. That means we are happy over the miseries of others. Because the superseding, this competing, this tug of war,

has brought us to the brink that we cannot be happy unless somebody else is unhappy. Unfortunately, that becomes an adage. We don't say these things commonly, but that is the case. Who would like all to be happy? Good for all. How many people think? If I were a king or prime minister or president of somebody, and this I employ in my own organization, that if I find that some people are happy or others, I begin to make happier people, you know, come down a little bit to understand these things. I do that in my own organization. If they are living over the miseries of others, I wouldn't allow it. If I were a king and prime minister, what would I like? I would like all to be happy. Unless some people bring miseries on their own, off their own. Otherwise, we cannot be happy because of somebody else's unhappiness. That's the wrong attitude. So good for all, and Buddha summed up very well. That if you want to be victorious over your own self and mind. See that your tendencies, lower tendencies, your own failures, that your own imperfections, your own weaknesses, you be victorious over those things. Avoid your own weakness, avoid your own selfishness, avoid your own greed and anger. Be victorious over those things. That's defeating your own self. And that won't defeat anybody else. Not only so, when you get victorious, like enlightened people do, you actually are more compassionate and loving in such a way that you're not putting down anybody else. Even after being victorious, you're not ruling over others. There's a great beauty. A Jesus or Buddha or Krishna or so on, they don't rule over others. But otherwise, the manager having four clerks under him, he wants to rule over them. You see, this tendency of human nature we don't like. That how to be free, not only me, but others too. Therefore, I did write in that retreat into eternity, that if I want to be free, I have to leave others free. This is the case of a spiritual victory, that you, even after getting enlightened, you don't rule over others. At the most, you serve others. The whole panorama, whole attitude changes. You serve. They are servants of God, they are servants of people. You serve others not to rule or dominate. That's the human nature. Spirituality, therefore, is not otherworldly. When you raise your consciousness, if it opens fully, you are fulfilling other aspects of life too. Not only loving all, but you are not dominating, not ruling over others, not controlling over others. You are trying to serve others, be compassionate. You are victorious over yourself. It opens up a different whole outlook. The world gets better. And you're not snatching anybody's peace away or happiness. You're trying to contribute to it. That is the outcome of the whole consciousness. It's not one thing just otherworldly. This is this worldly. Not only so, Vedas actually, the scriptures have gone further in that, and that we have experienced is true. I don't preach that much because even the minimum things, if we are not doing, you see, they have gone further. They have said not only so, when you are so conscious, when you open up that way, the other elemental world begins to change also without you as if and be helpful. Whether water, rains, fire, soil, air, they begin to so also multiply or rather cultivate or purify such a way that then you begin to get things done properly through natural forces. The elemental world begins to help you. The angels will help you. Vegetation, air, sun, water, this is in Vedas. That when you are more conscious, real good person, not dominating, controlling, no kind of in a vicious circle, then you begin to get the help from natural forces around you. Automatically they'll shape up around you. Angels begin to help you. They do for you. Water, air, sunshine, fire, and everything begins to transform and change in such a way that they fulfill the... They get bucked up in law of karma according to Vedas. These all are implied that then you don't get droughts, you don't get famines, you don't get pestilences.
you don't get too many earthquakes. All those come also because man begins to degrade, therefore. Now, we don't see normally a link between my doing and the natural forces changing according. We don't see this link. So I don't preach this because hard to understand. Whatever we do in the nature, whatever we do in a small life, how it touches to the other end of the cosmos.

Birds do. They'll fly away when they know it's coming. See, how come human beings don't? Many birds will know and they'll run away much on time. They know when the snow is coming. In polar bears, in the northern Eskimos and all that, many animals, or even birds we know, or mammals we know, they will know when the snow or winter is coming, they should move to the warmer climates. And still we find dolphins too, many do. Human beings have much more knowledge than this. Only our unnaturality have made us lose it. That's only degradation and consciousness simply. So we seek then artificial means and unnatural means to support or to what you call substantiate our peace and happiness. And then it doesn't come. The light we need, the sunshine we need, the air, pure water we need. We can just maintain that and raise our consciousness. That's the way life will be divine. And not only so, Vedas have gone further than that too. Then the friendship between human beings and animals, including lions and lambs, they live together harmoniously and lovingly. Even animals. I've seen many times, even here and sometimes in America, let's say a fly or flies, or mosquito even I've found lately even in my room, that supposing has trapped in. They don't have the wisdom how to go out of the door or window. They entered in somehow. But now how to go out? They're not seeking the door. They go on banging against a glass window or a door. And you may believe this. I've seen America and here too. And it's not accident. You'll be surprised. Suppose I'm lying down in bed. I'm sitting in my chair. Not to bother in my nose or ear only. I really definitely see they go on buzzing near me, touching me. As you can hear it as if in words, as if not words, but you can hear they're telling you, kind of, arrange something for me to go out, you know. They really convey to me. The police make some arrangement to make me out. I can hear that, not so many words. It's not only touching my tip of the nose or ear, that's different, you know. It's not like oil in my hair that they're attracted. Many times, just you come in near, sit on my paper, I'm writing, as if pleading me to, you know, get me out. On my bed, I'm lying down, they'll come near me in such a way, slowly crawling sometimes, they are kind of exhausted sometimes. They get me out. Then I said, now let me get up. Then, okay, now honey, I said, wait, you know. And then I do that and they very happily go out. I mean, you can see even these small insects like flies and a mosquito one day did the same. What I mean, this communication of natural feelings, we are not getting. I could extend this idea, but I have experimented in various animals and insects even. And even sometimes crawling insects I have seen sometimes, want to come out, want to be released, doesn't know how. And I'm going to catch them to release them, and they're running away from me too. Because they don't know I'm releasing them or catching and killing them. As a survival instinct, they'll run away. I try to tell them, look, I'm trying to take you out. Listen to me. But they are such dumb, they won't listen sometimes. Certain insects don't understand the communication. I said, now look, if I catch you by force, you'll die. They're so tiny. So I said, now, you know, you have to wait, you know, let me help you. But they are sometimes very dumb. Are not intelligent like mosquitoes and flies. they both are very intelligent. The mosquito and fly, they are very intelligent. Yeah, not like human beings, but they're quiet. And so I tell them, okay, you're crawling now, look, you'll die here, okay, let me take you. They won't listen, they're dumb. So I kind of devise the means how to catch them. And even then I take them on paper, they'll fall down again. And so I keep taking them up. I say, look now, I'm taking out, okay, you'll be all right. And they don't listen, some don't receive the communication. But I've seen, as soon as I bring them out, I release them, they're real happy. You can see that. But you cannot feel this tiny, fine touches of the nature unless you really need to tune in. Your consciousness has to open to feel that what the other person or insect is feeling. In Vedas, they have explained it very well, that all the nature around you, including insects, birds, and animals, come in such harmony and tune with you. The lambs and lions live together happily. You said that. The vibrations, they say in Buddha's life too, when he gave satsangs in the forests,
He didn't have ashrams. And when he gave an open satsang, open air theater, I mean in that forest area, many animals sometimes would come and stay, whether donkeys or horses and wild, sometimes lion and lamb, they said, even sat together, didn't eat each other. This nature, we have heard about dolphins, how they communicated with the human beings much earlier. Now they don't, because we go on killing them or catching them, they run away. But otherwise, the communication is very, very well established between dolphins and people. With the whole nature, in spite of this, with whole nature, plantation, trees, bushes, and angels, and so on, this consciousness is related, is connected, totally. If you go on opening the consciousness, you'll receive the contact. You'll see the beauty of all creation differently, including on your own children, father and mother. And exactly that's the pure consciousness then is for everybody. And it includes all the nature around. You are a protector. Man becomes a protector of animals and birds rather than killer. Now today is the reverse. You can see, I'm not teaching vegetarianism, but just in case. Today we are not protectors of animals and birds, we are killers. We only are protector of those animals who happen to be my pet. Not otherwise. Otherwise we are killers, we are not protectors. Whereas the Vedas teach us, a man being a superior evolution is supposed to protect the lower species. Supposed to protect and help your animals and bushes and plants and vegetation around you. You're supposed to help that. You can only take out from the nature what you need for your survival. Beyond that, we should not. Up to your survival point, yes, you take out from nature. Nothing else we should disturb. If we knew that, you'll see nature will help you. Angels will help you. Angels. Whole nature, Mother Nature helps you. It's our experience, it's not philosophy. But it's a pure consciousness which when raised, you're not this person. It's perfectly true. Tantrics would say your kundalini, you know, went up and you just opened up, which is correct too. And then the vista opens up quite differently. All your negativities are gone, your depressions, your resistance, everything is cured. All things, negativities, depressions, resistance. So you can open up into that something. That's pure consciousness we talk about.

We can respect, now it's a very normal thing, I know, but under context, if we can understand and remember that we, if could respect the difference of opinion, not only among two persons, two tribes, two nations, or two religions, or two systems of beliefs, not necessarily all angles or all opinions are correct, not necessarily, but the judgment of somebody else's opinion in contrast of mine makes the problem. I'll come to the subject matter later. Does it mean all opinions are correct? Not necessarily, they're relative. They could be called right and wrong in contrast with something. Somehow, the relative world, the dualistic world, since it's all created and maintained and dissolved on the basis of duality, relativity, is bound to be two antonyms or two differences of opinions or two opposites. If we could only respect the different opinions than mine, I think we have crossed a very great hurdle in the way of peace. This again, by respect, I don't mean necessarily accepting it. I think the seeds of war start from this assertion of mine being truth and others not. It's a seedling of war, a disturbance of mind in the first place. If we don't put into action, it's a thought wars, you know. Others are action wars, star wars, and guru wars, and so on. Again, I repeat, especially those who are seekers and disciples, or who are seekers of truth, God realization, or self realization, as you put it, enlightenment, they should be bothered at least, if possible, nil, about the difference of opinions. Hear it, let it go. Or hear it from one ear, let it go from another exit ear. Or if peacefully you can deal with it, it's fine. Not suppressing but keeping mum is one of the greatest golden ingredients or truths or steps for self-realization. Blaming is quite other extreme, quite climax. I'm simply saying respecting the opinions without differing too much. Not that you accept it necessarily if it is against your conscience, but we do need to reach to your true self. If you want to behold the vision of God, don't bother about our opinions, please. This being the case between two individuals, two tribes, two nations, two systems of beliefs, two whatever religions, they are just difference of ways, just difference of opinions, difference of experiences, just different levels of consciousness. Why to pay too much attention in the way to those details which don't bother you, meaning which are not your business? Mind your own business. I found this one of the most, not the only probably, ingredients towards peace. Not only for me, but the surroundings around me and world at large. And this applies to religions, please understand. All preach by knowing or by accident one God. You name it. Differently, but that's it. So your children are named differently too. Your sons and daughters, your friends, your neighbors. What do you do about it? All are not Toms, you know. Not all are Jackson Jones either. What do you do? Different names, therefore they are just what? Our enemies? Our antagonists? What? Or some kind of rivals? No, we don't divide on that. Okay. My sons and daughters,
They look differently, one from the other. Even if though some features may be, some have noses of the mummy and some have noses of the deity, then what? Should we fight on these features? Attributes? All have different natures. Some are good, some are bad. What do? You go on beating everybody? Or if somebody doesn't listen to you, accepts your opinions, what are you going to do? Just make him enemy? And who pays the price? The one who is disturbed. Remember this. The one you accuse does not pay the price. You already have paid the price yourself by being accusing or negative or difference of opinion to determine it. You already have disturbed your mind, sir. Already you are paying the price right there. And then if you sit in meditation, it won't be successful. Or in the meditation, pay the price again, forgive thyself or forgive that person, let go. Then only you meditate properly. Relaxed mind is the one which meditates, and without meditation, proper meditation, add more adjectives. Without really concentrated meditation, you cannot realize. You can't have vision of God. He doesn't come and disturb minds. So then what? Logically even, respect the difference of opinion. Even if somebody differs with you, and supposing you don't want to accept it, and supposing that's against your conscience, doesn't matter. Smile benignly, walk your way. If you want to realize, no. If you want to earn money, there are other ways. Otherwise, prophets would not preach, be childlike, be humble, be forgiving, be patient, be meek. They won't preach that way. Not because they preached, but you worship those who have preached thus. That means you're determining they're right. Don't argue this point, you understand? When you worship someone, you are accepting what he says or has said. Please understand, it's not just to worship and deny his sayings. There's be blasphemy. There's another side of the coin of atheism. You worship the one and you deny his words, you are atheist in, what you call, in ad hoc. And thus, we miss the boat. I'm not equalizing peace of mind with the self-realization, no. But at the same time, peace is indispensable. Not only in your mind, but around you for your realization. Learn to be inactive among action. That's Gita's words, Krishna's. Amidst action, learn to be inactive. In other words, whatever the hustle bustle activities, action around our life and the world may be, learn to keep your mind in peace. That's yogic way. Yogastha sukaushalam. Yoga is a tact of good living, right living, that prepares you for ultimate realization. Let others differ, not you, if you are a true seeker. Even if you differ, oh, shouldn't I say it out and not suppress? No, who told you that not saying is suppression? It's not only politeness, that's a way to live and let live. Have you ever heard in any textbooks or scriptures or thousands of years history that people ever, or great men, even scholars, leave aside enlightened beings, perfect ones you keep aside. Have you ever heard, read in any pages throughout history and prehistory that any people, two or two tribes, two nations, agreed on the points thoroughly? Never. Even if they agree, just a temporary thing. We always agree to disagree. Ego will always try to differ to keep maintain its personality. Remember, please.
Once ego learns harmony and agreement and peace and letting go, ego knows that it is giving up itself. And this ego doesn't want to, at least not consciously. Unless defeated, but defeat is no consciousness either. Ego's release is not in defeatism either. I've learned one thing, that there's a difference between religion and dogma. Nothing new again. Religion is a way of life you live toward God. Dogma is to fight with the ego difference of opinions on various levels of social, political, and religious, and ethical. Dogma can never give you peace, whatever adherent you may be. Whatever devil can quote the scriptures, then what? We have not earned it. Criteria of judgment, you are on the right path towards God or to self-realization, to enlightenment, in my humble opinion, is if your mind is in peace. That's a criterion of judgment. Have you learned like children to let go? We could go on quoting the scriptures and they are all correct. But we have to live it. You like children, we be simple-hearted, innocent. You think it was only told to sannyasis or the recluses or the ascetics or the renunciates? I don't think Jesus or Buddha or Krishna or anyone like that was ever to preaching to only those who were sitting shaven-headed or what, you think? Mostly 99% were family people, householders, society people. If they were giving impractical preachings and sermons of being meek and humble and children-like, simple and innocent-hearted, can we say they were being impractical in the world? If they were, what humbug we are doing by worshipping them for thousands of years? I couldn't give up to worshipping those impractical people. And if they are worthy of worship and very practical, let's follow their word. Not verbatim, and correct me if it's wrong. In the Bible, Jesus has said this. Something like verse, those are dear to me who follow my word. Something, I may be wrong in words. Same thing Krishna has said in the Gita in different wording. Not by worship alone that thou will reach me, but following my word. That's see the point. Worship is all right. Nothing against it. Don't be antagonistic to worships. They're all good. You and I have to follow the path. And that is what I call religion. Dharma, which has no name. We give it a name and label just to mix it up, just to own it, just to be something tangible, something to hold on to, something to belong to, something of being possessive of. It's just our comfort. We give the name. I'm sure when God created us, or creates, there are ways, commandments, there are certain rules to follow, certain disciplines to follow, certain word of God, certainly. And that's pretty common, pretty universal. Yeah, it's up to you and me if we give it a name, that's it. Nothing wrong, again, don't be dogmatically against a dogma. Yeah, it'll be, you know, getting up from one ditch and falling in another. Don't be negative to negative people. Third, you cannot wash dirt with dirt and ad infinitum. I'm trying to say that we have to achieve peace of mind first. And divine will do the rest. This is what? Second, faith. And divine does the rest. If we, you and I, do our duty,
our dharma. Dhri, to hold, to fasten to the basic principle of life. Dharma is that, which holds together the component parts of the life as a whole, which doesn't disintegrate, which holds, upholds, integrates, which harmonizes, cooperates, is called religion, the dharma. Religio, the Greek word. Now name it as you can, and then make a mess. And then, why the vows are so much fought under the name of religion, holy vows? Whom are you asking? Man is asking from a man. Make it possessive, belonging to, attached to, you're going to fight. Sure. If not on outer action, at least in minds, mind wars, you're going to disturb your mind. Whatever worship you do in churches, temples, and any other religious places you build, nothing wrong against them. They're all good. And God forgive my tongue. But that doesn't alone constitute religion. Religion, the way you and I live, which integrates, upholds, sustains, which cooperates, harmonizes, unites, not unifies, unites, will be the proof, the manifestation of dharma. Greed to hold, uphold. So whatever unites, harmonizes, integrates, and of course, consequently, make it loving, it's a sign of dharma. Anything opposite that will be adharma, non-dharma, competition. Whatever you may say in the world is very practical to us, is irreligious. I'll say twice, 10 times. The society which teaches competition may give you material benefits, but lose the soul, creates the future wars. Be sure about it. If I compete, others are also thinking, hatching the same design. We are hatching our own seedlings for the future wars. And so it creates disunity, disintegrates, and then number of peace conferences don't give peace. Simply signing 10,000 signatures, 1,000 signatures for the peace proposal doesn't bring peace, please. It starts with you and me. Not even so, it starts with me. Peace cannot start from there and reach you. Prove me wrong till my body is there. Peace has to start from you, then it is. Doesn't start from there and reach you. Repeating. Where it starts, it will be there. It doesn't reach, except slogans. It doesn't establish. The peace established within our own mind, and seeds of war or peace are within us. If you care for this, you'll understand the prophets better, and you'll understand the scriptures better. They don't differ. Enlightened beings, perfected beings, they don't differ with each other. They have a beautiful conference, round table conference, if they will sit together. What happens? Sometimes we know the truth or not. So many prophets don't sit together in peace, integration. Why do you know? Because there are not so many. They're one. It's not poetic, it's true. Whichever religion, I'm not going to interpret the various scriptures because they'll unnecessarily create difference of opinions, which already I'm saying don't pay attention to. Just respect. Hear them. If you agree, that's fine. If not, go your way. Try to be clever. Which Krishna has said, tact. This is all the way to the peace. If you learned how to respect the difference of opinion, not necessarily accept, and then have faith in what you are doing or what you have the goal, it's not too far to realize. Third is meditation. Without faith, without peace of mind, meditation will not be successful. Preparation, therefore, the soil
other grounds is very necessary, rather than just go on putting the seeds into unprepared soils. These preparing the soil takes a long, long, long time. When we say why it takes so much time, it's only the ground is not ready. Soil is muddy or weeds or dirt. Or the soil is just not ready, not plowed well. It's not fertile, meaning, or it's dry, or it's thorny, or the water leaks out into the trenches. It doesn't hold in the soil. So putting seed only, it has no meaning. Go and read the direct words of the prophets. These are the descriptive stories around them, where we differ a lot, you know, in every religion. There are many, many stories around the prophets and the enlightened beings, the sages. And those you can read, of course, but you'd see many differences of opinion. Therefore, the history is replete with different commentaries and differences of opinions throughout. The same passage, the same episode, the same thing, many 108 commentaries you'll find, maybe 150. And nobody stopped writing either. They go on adding. That's fine. But just go directly to the words of the prophets and sages and enlightened beings, directly. Not that other things are necessarily wrong, but in other things you'll find a lot of difference. I've seen their direct things that the least different commentaries. You cannot twist the truth so much. You can twist the phenomena. This being the case, sit with pure, a peaceful mind, sometime relaxed, and read even one saying word of God through some prophet. And I'm saying some prophet or any, I mean it, not just one religion. Why? Let me give you my rather very straight answer. Those enlightened beings, sages and prophets, they neither were born in one religion, nor they professed it, nor they preached it. Never. Jesus didn't teach Christianity, nor Buddha taught Buddhism, nor Krishna taught Hinduism. They gave the word of God. Exactly. Follow that. What label it has? If your mind is in peace, you're placid, unified in your mind, integrated and cooperated, harmonious, your mind is what you call wholesome. You are ready for realization. So meditation won't take difficult tasks. Those who want to reach liberation, the moksha, see the light, see God's vision, this is the way. You don't play with it, that's different. You want just to have slogans and banners about some upholding something, you are in trouble. I missed the boat. Satyameva jayate in Sanskrit. Truth shall prevail. Doesn't need slogans and banners. You don't preach truth too much. What you preach much is how to prepare the soil, the way. That, yes, has to be preached. Truth cannot be preached much. It's kind of light shines by itself. You cannot go on politicalizing it to make the light shine. Any dogma cannot make the light shine. It's by your own realization that the light shines, unless or by grace of God. By adhering to systems and fighting for it, give the life for that, it just doesn't make sense to me. It creates more distance of mind, disharmony in the society. People fight people. Man blames man. And then it descends back. Children fight with parents, wife fights with husband with wife, friend with friend, neighbor with neighbor. Leave aside, love thy God, love thy neighbor as thine own self. But even as a dear self, no. Some do, for the time being, till motive is being ascertained or being fulfilled. Not otherwise. When your motivation drive is down, you understand, you don't care for the relationship. So long motive is there being served or some fulfilled, relationship exists.
change the motivation, the relationship ends. Not all, most. Relationships are based on selfishness. Those who survive through all the odds and evens and upheavals in the relationship and make it fulfilled are the ones who are truly religious. Because they know how to live in unity and harmony, integration and peace. They know how to let go. They know how to suffer. They know how to pay the price and maintain the principle. Mark the verse, please. Dharma. It's a great word. It's the pavement of the way, path to the liberation, to the moksha. Sometime before, I think I've said a few times that there are four stages of life, whenever we may finish in one birth or 10 births, artha, kama, dharma, moksha, which means earth has the wealth, the material world, the matter, including money, properties, so on. Kama, the desires, the envies, the wishes, which in the world we live in. These two, economics and the desires and wishes, have a third guiding factor called dharma, artha, kama, dharma, whose deity, as we call in India, is Ganesha. Dharma, the law, the justice, the righteousness, the way to show, to make peace, the conscience, your own master. And when that is fulfilled, which may take years of birth or births, pave the fourth and final stage called moksha, the liberation, the salvation, deliverance. Through dharma, therefore, we reach the fourth stage. First two are of this world, the matter. Then get to the conscience and get to the spirit, the last. That's the way. Maybe ways of explanations may be different, but in principle, all are the same. If you do not attach too much importance to the semantics or the dogmas, you can cut short to the way of liberation. Follow your God, that doesn't matter. I'm sure in my humble opinion, when we reach there through different gods, so-called different gods, we might find only one. In retrospect, we might have named him many, but not in the final position. Therefore, dharma teaches one more thing, oneness. If you don't divide it by different labels, well, let's mark my words, it's going to teach the same thing. Conscience is the same in every human being. Conscience is conscience. It has no name of its own. It's free from any politics and dogmas or understanding or misunderstandings. Conscience, the voice of the inner self, the dharma, it will never teach you wrongly. It will never disturb your peace. On the contrary, violating, hearing dharma, the conscience, we are bound to be disturbed. We are bound to lose the way. Now on that dharma and conscience, we may put any label for our own convenience. It's up to us. But then if we get self-deluded because we named it or labeled it, that's our loss. Should we not therefore follow any religion? I'm not saying that. Follow it. But have faith in the Lord. Don't forget him or her, whatever that be. If we keep our mind and focus on God or Mother Divine, we won't lose the way. We lose the way when you give importance to the intermediary, intricate cobwebs. And the way only when
we name those ditches and keep falling into those all the time. We can't be liberated by that method. Don't be against it. Don't have negativities of any kind. Because negativities will breed hatred and fear, anxiety, the doubts, all kinds of, I would say, fights and clashes, yes. You can't escape from your own mind, sirs and madams. We can't. So what? That's the mind we have to deal with. So how? What? Mind has to be peaceful. How else you would be enjoying peace? At any cost, therefore. Peace on its own terms. Not on our terms, not the mind's terms, not the ego's terms. If the peace we achieve and try to achieve on our own, it'll never come. But peace on its own terms, if you follow, you're following the dictator's commandments, whether Moses or Krishna or Buddha or Jesus. I don't find much difference in their wording. If you pluck out the labels from the direct words of God. We differ in the outer shells only. Even up to conscience we don't differ. Mind, yes. Bodies, yes. Surroundings, yes. Conditions, yes. Perspectives, yes. Conceptions, yes, we differ. But not even up, leave aside the spirit, even in conscience we don't differ. Meaning, is not the one person's conscience say differently and the person's conscience will say differently. No, no, no. Those are two minds only differing. Conscience will be the same voice throughout any human being, whatever race or religion labels we might have on. I'm paying importance to these things only because this is a way to the peace.

people. You see the truth there. Satyameva Jayate, the truth prevails. When Moses went on what? Mount Sinai, where I don't know where he went, and spoke to the Lord in the bush, whatever that is. He came back with 10 commandments. Did those 10 commandments, have you ever considered, whatever, Jewish, Christian, Hindu, Muslim, whatever, Buddhist, have you ever considered those 10 commandments didn't have a title even? The what system of religion it is. Read the 10 commandments as true 10 commandments and see what does it mean. Every religion has said those things, all the 10 commandments. No difference. But when you put a label on that, we differ. Somebody has said 8 commandments or 12 commandments or 7 commandments or one word or here, there is changed and there are different commentaries, footnotes, criticism, and volumes and volumes, and then, boy, you are lost in the jungle of the pages and the wordings and gone fighting on every sentence and word and create other volumes and volumes and volumes. Just 10 commandments which may have, what, 50 words or 40 words only. You know, when Arjuna on the battlefield of Kurukshetra, he asked several questions from Krishna to know. He was confused. Out of attachments or whatever. He was a brave warrior, he was a great soul, but at the same time he was a human being. He got bewildered and confused, and he asked the Lord a few questions. In one chapter, there are 18 chapters in Gita. In one chapter, which is number 2, first being the historical description, Krishna replied to him everything, whatever Arjuna asked, everything possible for a human being to know, a human being to learn. You know, many have said the whole Gita could have ended by the end of that chapter. And that would have been fine with me. But what happened? This man, Arjuna, started the 3rd chapter, but Lord, and the Lord then gave 16 more chapters. And do you know the funniest part of it? Man may say, oh, it was good Arjuna asked more questions for our humankind. Maybe, but maybe a kind of little more than we should know. You know what the funniest part is? After the 18th chapter, the end of the Gita, they come to the same conclusion which was at the end of the 2nd chapter. What does it mean? You can add infinitum commentaries and criticism, footnotes, volumes and volumes and volumes of difference of opinions. At the end, where do we arrive? Don't we come round to the same old question again? Who you are, where from you came, where shall you go, what is the purpose of your life, keeps returning to us in every age. And what does it mean? That we have not yet finished the game. They're asking the same old questions. And didn't we ever get the answers before? I'm sure in every birth we got the answers. But then what? We keep forgetting. We keep not doing it. And then we repeat the same questions. Who am I? Where shall I go? What's the purpose of my life? Where is God? Who is God? Why am I confused? Why am I not getting peace of mind? Why my life is not as satisfying as I want it to be? And so on. Why the dear ones I loved and they died before I wanted them to die? Why they couldn't remain till I remained, or at least went after me, so that I didn't have to grieve? Why God made all this all kind of hodgepodge? Couldn't He have done it better? And so on. Go on adding it, answering, answer to the best of knowledge. And even then, and if you do agree sometimes too, you'll see after a long, long time again, we come back to the same questions, same answers.

is all classical style. I never heard this before. When people sometimes hear something which appeals to them, oh, I have never heard this before. We don't want to discourage the human beings, so we say that's right, actually. But I'm sure in my heart they have heard a million times. Only in different wording, probably. Because we didn't do it, so it's new again. Had you done it, you had experienced it, you had learned the lesson, it wouldn't be new. So, what are we doing? Just wasting time? No. Trying to remind. That's one of the greatest duties of a guru. Just keep reminding you till you awake. Some do awake, after some awaken, again some go to sleep. Some never awake. Some awake for a time being, turn the side and go to sleep again. Some awake, get things done, have a cup of tea and go back to bed again. Very few keep awake. And those are the enlightened beings, the way sharers of any religion, please. I will keep sticking to this. Religion is good, so long it is one. Not many. Religion is just without label, one, between you and your God. Whichever that is, you put a name on it, that's okay. Some call it roasted potato, some call it mashed potato, some double-baked potatoes, and some call it just vegetable curry potato. I mean, it's a potato we're talking about. Or is it a different taste? I agree. Different taste it has, but it's not a different thing. D thing, T capital. Different tastes, I agree, no? It's dualism of the tongue, multiplicity. So, there are lots of different musics. People like different music, some rock and roll, some kind of classical, some new age, some entertaining, some kind of airport music, and so on. Right. And we may have different tastes of hearing, that's true. But basically it's one music. Okay. So what is music? Sound. Voice. Okay. So what is that? Not the voice. The sound, the Om, or the ultimate word of God. That's the same. That's what we're trying to realize, what is the one thing behind everything else. In this multiplicity and duality, what's that one, the thing, the potato? That's what we're trying to realize. And that is called realization, what's common in everybody, the spirit, the light, the God. That's what we're trying to realize within that multiplicity, how to find unity. How to find that one, that consciousness, that light, that way, which has no name, which has no differences, even differentiation of any kind, in spite of different tastes and different wishes. So repeating again, do not too much identify with differences, please, if you want peace of mind. Only because something is different than what you like and see and taste, don't waste your energy and time on that identification because you lose the peace of mind without getting anything. Let go. You heard this? Let go, very common thing. We call it surrender. Not English, Sharanagati. Let go. Take refuge unto the Lord. He'll take care of that. You take care of the divine, and divine shall take care of everything else and about you. Have faith. Let the people have different tastes and opinions. That's the way the nature is made. Nature changes. It's changeful. Don't expect it to be permanent, unified among all beings the same way. Everybody will eat potatoes. I mean, one thing, you don't have the stock anyway. And what shall it mean? Why should we have the same test? Variety is the beauty of nature. Variety is a... just respect it. Coming from the same theme over and over again. Just respect it. That variety is the beauty of nature.
If it was the same thing, you won't like it, monotone is boring anyway. Variety is the beauty of nature, respect it. No two leaves of this tree are the same. No two human beings look the same, even twins. No two fingers are the same, no two places are the same. Why? You don't think God made a mistake or what? And if you had made everything looking the same and testing the same and so on and so forth, you wouldn't have liked it either. You'd again blame the God. God, this is kind of boring. Every day I go and see the same palm tree, same shape, same size, same color, and why would you create? And when it's different, also we blame God. He made it for our fun and play and joy. So the change, we don't get bored. It's entertaining. Just see that way. See that way. Don't put your imposition on your wishful thinking on the natural way it is created. This is respecting the nature, respect difference of opinion of human beings and animals and birds. Why others should do like me? Within the same religion, there are so many denominations, and within one denomination, so many sects, within one sect, so many of difference of opinions. Within the same nation, there are so many political parties. Within the same party, there are so many rivals. Go on differentiating, you differ and be a devil. Devil meaning you'll fight. And if it doesn't go by fair means, the fighting goes hook and crook, we know all that. Because my brother even, you know all the stories of Cain and others. The difference of opinion, if it gets more active and serious, is going to lead to war. It's a seed in the mind of the future wars. So should we accept the opinion? No, just respect it. Give a mutual freedom. If not at all, you'll achieve your peace of mind, and that's very important. That's what you're seeking, whether you say it or not. But you want the peace of mind and also hold on to your opinion, and others should convert to your opinion, then you're peaceful. Now, has it ever happened? Not as per history, I know. Blessed are those who are simple at heart, for they shall see God. Krishna didn't say this. He said it, but in different wording. Buddha said it in different ways too. When people asked him questions about the ultimate truth, you know what Buddha would say? You are sick. First try to take medicine, cure yourself, then we'll talk about the ultimate truth. Have peace of mind first. People call Buddha the avoider, escaper. But he wasn't, as per I know. He said, first you are sick, take the medicine, achieve the peace of mind. We'll talk about the ultimate truth later on. So he talked the least of the ultimate, except nirvana, liberation, he did attempt, rather indicate. Normally the whole life he went to teach only ethics, the do's and don'ts, the Ten Commandments, whole life. Dharma. That takes time to teach and learn. That can be taught, but not the ultimate truth. You can't teach the liberation and moksha. You can't teach how to see God. We talk about it, but never show the way. Show way what? How to purify the mind, simplify the mind, make the soil prepared, make the conditions ready for the God to arrive and be my guest. Whole time is in that only. Those things you can teach. How to create the proper atmosphere of the mind so the light could shine. And that is those who are purified at heart. But they shall see God. He could have said many things. First build all skyscrapers to the highest sky you can do. Accumulate as much wealth as you possibly can. Think and worry about and prepare all securities you can do for your ultimate living on this earth.
including holding on to your body for next 100 or 200 years in coma, so that one day medicine will be found, they could revive you. Till then, put enough money in the bank to pay your bills every month, and somebody trust to take care of your dead body. How much? And even that security won't be security. How much we have to worry about materialistic world? At no cost, the ego wants to give up. That's the problem. We worship them who said these words. Unfortunately, we don't follow what they said. Or we follow, try to follow. I'm trying to follow. We don't say the next line, but into parentheses, on our own terms. As I like it, as I want it. Not otherwise. I'll worship the religion, but won't follow, unless it coincides with my conditions and my mind. Is folly? No. Self-deception. What Vedanta calls self-delusion. And only those who will see the light will be simple-hearted. What does simplicity mean? One, as it is, where no worries, no securities. Should be mendicants? No. Wherever you are, trust the Lord, do your duty, follow the dictates of conscience, make your heart simple like children. That's it. He didn't say be stupid and idiot like a child. Childlike. By conscience of clear, what will happen? Intelligence will be clarified. Brain cells get very cleared and cleaned. By conscience, your brain cells will open up. Those are dormant cells in the brain, they'll be activated. Try it. The more relaxed you are, the more peaceful you are, the more wholesome you are, the brain cells will go on popping up. And they'll work more intelligence. That capacity, there are many treasures or many mansions of Father's house in us. This is what it meant. How many billions of cells in the brain we have and how much is activated now? Hardly one third, I suppose, may not be even that much. Purify your hearts, open up your intelligence, brain cells will open up. You'll be capable to see the light. Not because it wasn't there, it was there, but you didn't see it because you're sleeping. Your many cells of the brain were just dormant, they were sleeping. They need to be awakened. Not by tablets alone. How many tablets, capsules will pop up your brains, or cells rather? Not much. It's temporary. It's by your inner within kingdom of God that will reveal this way. That when your consciousness open up, hearts are clean and simplified, brain cells will from within begin to open up. Energy has a self-capacity, potential, to not create, but to awaken the Superman in us. The preparation. And that will be our next, whatever you call it, New Age or Aquarius Age or spiritual world or something. Uranus is Neptune and Jupiter will conjunct in one line, and there are different explanations only. Your own light is within you all the time. Only when you awake. Don't waste your time and energy in fighting, please. Learn to forgive. Learn to let go. You suffer, no doubt, initially, but the game is yours. The last ball you'll kick in a goal, you'll see this. Just wait patiently, suffer in the meantime.
Let others revile you, deceive you, but don't deceive yourself. Avoid self-deception. Others are wrong, that's their problem. Make no mistake, you suffer by your own wrongs. It needs to give, yes. It's a giving nature, it's a charitable nature, it's an opening up nature. No doubt about it, but that's the way to receive. Knock the door and it shall be opened unto you. That's within you. Millions of brain cells are just doing nothing. We have just wasted them. And unnecessary, non-essential conditions and perceptions, unnecessarily hanging on to identifications which are false. So follow the conscience, the dharma, the true religion of man, and transcend all these barriers, what we call conditions, and awake to the true self, the light within you. That's what is the kingdom of God. Name it, spirit, Brahma. What does it matter? I mean, name, semantics only, that's all. If you want to reach the goal, don't pay too much attention to paraphernalia. Attend in the sense whatever is necessary, but don't identify and stick on to, like a leech, on those details. This way you release your consciousness, and you can employ back into meditation to the ultimate. And that's the way to realize. Shraddhavan labhate jnanam. That faith will lead you to realization. Achieve peace of mind first, through conscience and dharma. Rest divine will do for you. Be simple like children. It's not easy to be children in today's world, I know that. It's quite beset with tensions and complexities and confusion. And you walk like a simple-hearted man and look like an idiot in a modern society. But I would like to be that idiot than the other one. As you can walk in peace, at least. Others are tension-ridden. I'm not against them, I'm not negative to them. But if they jeer at us, I jeer at you, keep quiet. Maybe too difficult to give another cheek for slap if one cheek has slapped. One is enough, you might say. Jesus could do it, not we. Well, you cannot, may not do perfectly, but some part of it. I told this one story before, long before. I'm sure everybody cannot do that, but I wish they could. I'll give a small story. I've said this before once or twice in the past. You know, there was an elderly man in the early morning. He was with his friend going on the footpath under certain balconies of the houses in the town. And in those days they didn't have electricity or gasoline, gas, this cooking gas. So they cooked the food on the charcoal or coal ovens. In the morning, those ashes they would sometimes take out and throw somewhere. But this lady somehow didn't think much. She thought nobody was there and nobody would see it. Corporation truck will come later on. Oh no, they didn't have trucks in those days. So out of unconsciousness or mistake or just didn't care, she threw the ash down on the footpath without noticing who's going or not. She had nobody's there, and the sweeper will come, he'll broom the footpath. And this happened to be in the third world primitive country somewhere, okay. Because in advanced countries, modern, these things don't happen, but there are other stupid things they don't relate to. And then, unfortunately, that ashes fell on that man, saintly man was passing by, he had a turban on it, fortunately, and his friend. What he did, he took the turban out and just shook it off, the ashes, and just put it back and just kept going. The friend told him,
that at least you should tell that man, that lady, don't do this way. He said, I'm thankful actually there were no burning coals on it. Am I saying differently than Jesus would say? Give the another cheek for slap? No. We cannot, may not be able to do it, but that doesn't mean it's not a principle to forgive others. What if it had a burning coal, then what? Well, then probably you'll create some other story. So, this is a way of spirituality, adhyatma. Maybe a material world may not accept these things to be practical. I understand. There's a way to spirituality. Those who want to be awakened, those who want to be enlightened, they should need learn to forgive, to let go. So, those who want to grow spiritually, get enlightenment, want peace of mind, follow the simple code, have purified hearts of children, follow the conscience, and have faith in the Lord and merit it.

feeling as an individual, a sense of individual existence, sense of a person as one, is ego. Then this I-ness, sense of I-ness, has products, 1 million, as you said, habits and not wanting to change, the resistance, you like this, you don't like this, and so on. There are innumerable things on that, branches and branches and branches. The same, the root of the tree is ego, in the sense that if you were not existing as an individual inside you, and you would melt totally into egolessness, that is, unto unlimited or God, then the ego is gone. So ego is neither good nor bad. It's a root holding both the fruits of good and bad, evil and virtue, of likes and dislikes, of resistance to change, wanting to change, and so on. Either way, the relative, the contrary to each other desires are existent upon the sense of I-ness. Let's put this again to make it more clear. When you think you, meaning me, inside your mind, you always mean. That means you are applying the name to your I-ness, which is one individual. This is called conception. The first conception, which creates the later conceptions of the mind, is a cause. So long you are inside aware of being an individual person, you have ego. And everybody has, except those who are fully enlightened. Now the question arises that a realized soul, an enlightened one, or a prophet, also says, I. If I say, sir, what's your name? He says, Jesus the Christ, for example. But there's a vast difference between the two. Whereas when Jesus the Christ says, I, he's meaning that full, unlimited Christ consciousness, which he's referring to as I. And when somebody like you and me says, I, we mean this, Mr., Mrs. So-and-so. Vast difference. Again, another example. If I were to ask a wave, who are you? And wave says, I am I. Ocean also uses the word I. Who are you? He says, I am the ocean. But there's a vast difference. Whereas one I is one wave, and there is unlimited many waves and just oneness. So I-ness can apply to oneness of all. I-ness can apply to just one. Now the ego is this. Wherever you put the boundary and call it I, that's ego. Now extend this idea. Ego as individual, as well as it could be a group, could be a nation, could be a tribe, could be a denomination. Any then particular limitation on a territory or a group of beings is also called ego, but that's called group ego, national ego, religious ego, denominational ego, market, shopping center ego, and now there are products like that, you know. And if you bought in a junkyard somewhere, then you would not say that you bought there, because ego is then, now these are products, then ego gets insulted. But these are also ego, but basis is the root ego, having the sense of me as me apart from the Lord. When this merges inside, not by words, I may say, Lord, you and I are one, but I actually mean the Lord should be one with me. I should be one with the Lord, as if Lord has to melt the ego in order to be me with me. Again, that is ego. These are subtle egos then. So ego is one. They are not egos as such. But they have labels. These have labels, gross, subtle, and subtler, subtler, subtlest. So long inside you are living as an individual, you'll go on creating your own world around you. And that will be ego too, but that will be periphery of your ego, like branches of a tree. Tree has a trunk, and then the roots. Unless you cut the root, your individual sense of existence, which we term as unconsciousness, cannot end. So now, the ego to be aware of
to be aware of, not to just understand. This I'm talking and you are understanding. But to be aware of ego, you have to go in deep, deep meditation beyond your thoughts. If you want to be conscious of your ego, in deep meditation where your thoughts reside and settle and come to relaxed attitude, then you're quiet. Your me rings like a bell, me existing. That will be the awareness of ego. Now, as you're understanding the simply objective understanding of ego, the subjective awareness comes when your mind is totally relaxed. In a deep, deep, deep relaxation, although you may like it, you still are enjoying the relaxed attitude. Even that's ego, but very subtle. I had a very nice relaxation exercise, Swami, you taught me, helped me a lot. I feel so fresh. That's true, but it still is ego speaking. Even though it's nice, because at that causal state, there are three, gross, subtle, or astral, and the causal. That causal can feel deep sleep relaxation. It still is in the domain of ego. That is creating further thoughts. So when you awake from the relaxation again, your mind begins to work. This is a creation of mind again, thoughts. Then those thoughts, you start doing things physically, creates the physical world. This is a gradation. So let's say, if you were to renounce ego unto the Lord, as you become nothing, how do you still maintain your mind and body? That would be the question. It can be done as a vehicle, as an instrument. That inner consciousness may remain unbound. The I-ness then will be cosmic. It still can function through the body and make it run, sit, eat and whatnot, as anybody else does. But not as being me as one person. You see the point? So where Jesus uses I, he says Christ. He means Christ. He doesn't mean Jesus. Because Jesus was the son of, what's his dad's name? Joseph. Yeah. You know, everybody's occupied first with himself. That's gross ego. At least if he said, who are you? He said, I'm husband of, at least makes I of two. That's family ego. Then, I live in Tucson desert. Living is fine. There's nothing wrong with living in the wilderness. But but when you align yourself with the identity of that, as if that's this, you know, and that's the best or that's it, then you are again becoming egotistical township. Not to live at particular places is a sin, no. Belonging to is a sin. In the sense, this is the word you might remember if you are to be aware of ego. The sense inside of being you something. Till you become everything or become God. So long this kind of ego is there, good or bad, smaller or bigger, so long it is there, you are separate from the Lord, whatever otherwise you may be worshipping and making charity or doing anything. Or put it differently to encourage you, whatever else you are doing just to get rid of this. The greatest term that egolessness is where there are no boundaries to your consciousness. And there is nowhere to hide the ego, either in the whole cosmos. And no mummy will protect you there from your daddy. Did you understand this? There are many things children can't ask their dad. Dad gets angry, displeased, might thrash. They go to mummy. And mummy says, okay, do this. I don't tell your dad. I won't tell him either. You know? But in this whole cosmic play, mummy cannot do that. Divine mother doesn't. What divine father doesn't like, divine mother will never protect. Except she will teach you how to do it so that Divine Father be pleased. And I said that day, when you do get into the chamber where Daddy is, Divine Daddy, then Mummy will be already there. She can't advise you against the wishes of her husband. In other words, Divine Mother is lenient, but she will never do something which is against the truth. Whereas mortal mummies do that.
This is the difference between mortal and immortal mummies. That they blindly protect their children, Divine Mother consciously protects. Do you understand the reason? No? Play. Divine Mother also will protect you where Divine Father was going to come and, let's say, slap you. But on basis of truth and not of untruth. But when you blindly protect out of attachment, you are mortal. And therefore we suffer. So now, to be aware of ego, the best way is to go into deep relaxation. Very much quiet, where only you exist and none else. That is ego. Now, at that particular pinpoint, aperture, it's up to you to come back to create your mind and thoughts and body back, or go through that peephole of me, that relaxed attitude, on the other side of the shore, as we say, other side of the world, other shore of the river, and see the light. Most of us come back from that level. Not most of us, maybe one among thousands and thousands doesn't come back, but all others come back. They feel fresh though, they feel invigorated, very nice. They, for at least 1 or 2 hours, are very nice angels to everybody, till the mind begins to again rattle. So, ego is not simply a habit or a desire or a struggle or a resistance. Those are simply branches. But itself, the sense of I-ness, not the usage of I-ness. Even Krishna in Gita uses the word I for him all the time. But there's a difference which I, therefore we in grammar use small I and the capital I. Capital I is of the divine I, where your consciousness is unlimited. And if you are unlimited into your consciousness, you still use the word I, then you won't be stuck to anything, because so unbound, you don't miss anything. That if you miss anything and you become stuck to certain things, shows that you are limitations of your ego. So ego is not only pride and arrogance, that's gross form. One could be humble and still be having an ego, you see. But it's a finer ego. In other words, it's a less thick, less dense. Humility, charity, piety, holiness, softness, gentleness, tenderness. Could be also ego, but it is diluted. It's kind of lesser degree, less dense. Then if one was arrogant, proud, stubborn, resistant, that will be thick ego. The thick ego has to get knocked down. The softer ego has to be kind of slowly, what you might say, helped to reside and settle further. So, basis of both is same ego though. One could be humble, tender, gentle, and is still inside maybe real good ego, I, that I'm humble, I'm this. You know, that kind of gratification of virtues is also ego. That means virtues also should be so selfless. If you're aware of doing good, you miss the point. But if you do good and forget about it, as one hand gave, another hand doesn't know even, as the proverb goes. That identification ego uses for security. It's a false security though. Something to align with any time, kind of any straw comes, you just want to catch it and save yourself. Anything, any relationship comes up, anything, a book, anything in the world maybe, mind or ego, wants to hang on to that, though it may say, I like it, but it's just a sense of security. To just kind of be, other ego feels alone, wants to hang on to something, is a security sense.
And this is a sin in the way, because that means that ego is not making God as security and identifying with God, which is called realization. Because missing that, avoiding that, you find that identity everywhere, in wilderness, in town, anybody, neighbor this way, or being guest in some home, just something aligns all the time. We say, oh, we realize, you know, we knew each other since last birth. One thing, they don't know they knew each other in the last birth. They're just feeling depth of their whatever this thing, and then calling that last birth. One thing. Second, they're certainly deluding themselves. That is, they're not clearly saying that they have not aligned themselves with the Lord. If that was true, any other identity is not necessary. Or put it differently, if you are identified with the Lord, that is realized, you would be one with all anyway. We don't have to select out identities. Evolution may justify the science of selective creation, that we grow by selectivity. But that's evolution. But when it is separate from the Lord, these are false identities. Which way you see is up to you. The fullest satisfaction will come when you leave the hands of so-called security hands and catch just one hand and give the whole ego unto him, so that you don't go on weeping and crying for other securities or identities. Those are false identities. Mind may try to though seek those, but doesn't get satisfied. So we are not giving up other identities of relationships, but if you had that one identity with the Lord, which is called realization, you find identity everywhere. In other words, you'll find oneness with all. Whereas in false identity, few identities, wherever, whichever, wherever one has, is always dissatisfying. Because these won't work as identities. You cannot realize yourself with certain relative relationship. It's not satisfying. You may like it though. I do use the word. You like it. But that doesn't mean it's virtuous. It's the way you look at it. There's a peephole. You can come back here or you can go through into the pure consciousness. And that hand protrudes through this aperture here. Always waiting to hook the fish. In this ocean of the world, God is sitting as a fisherman, keeping the hook on. You are afraid that you might get hooked up. So you come near it and you again show the tail and go back. To what? So many other identities. Many of us don't agree that we have this kind of play. But one among 100,000 only could be honest in this. I call it false identity because it's never satisfying. If it is satisfying, it's right. So now judge yourself accordingly. Let us not believe upon what our ego like to put a self-image. I'm not pessimist, I've been repeating this. What gratifies the self-image necessarily doesn't mean it is right. The splendor of the image of God is much more beautiful and radiant than our unconscious self-image. Vocation or profession is not the self-image at all. But we assume that mask of the vocation being the self-image out of false clinging to the identity. And therefore it is not satisfying. Whatever that may be. In other words, there is nothing greater than the Lord.
If your mind is sensible, it will surrender everything unto Him. And if it is selfish and insensible, it will cling to its other habits. It's up to the ego to decide this. Though the decision is taken by an ego, but it decides to surrender honestly and truly, then ego lets itself go. That's called self-surrender. Param Sharanagati, the supreme surrender. Where my own identity has no meaning. Without Him I am nothing anyway. Why not to accept it honestly? Why to hold on to the delusion? God has given this capacity to hold on to delusion called Maya. But Maya cannot protect us much against the wishes of our Lord. This is called the power of discrimination. When the ego uses this power of discrimination begins to let go itself. There is no greater love and satisfaction than self-melting. When you learn this not only by words, but inner attitude and feelings, that without me and without you, without everyone else, there's nothing we can conceive of even. That is, without the oneness of all, there's nothing true. To realize this oneness, ego has to go. So long you're holding on to the limited ego, you're isolating yourself, separating yourself, deluding yourself from the cosmic evolution to the extent that you then trouble yourself in a very, very, very temporary phenomena. Therefore, we are dissatisfied. Dissatisfaction is not the inherent quality of the nature. It's isolation, separating, keeping the ego in a limited consciousness that creates this dissatisfaction and separation. And it will ever be so. Even if you would get what you want, time comes, either you or that person goes away. There's no endless union between the two or more. The endless union or yoga is among all, the totality of reality, not a part of it. When you come to this totality of consciousness, ego has no value, nor even that it has a need even. Why we created all this is a different question. Any identity is a false identity, and sense of security in it also false. The results speak for themselves, that no one among such thinkers has ever been fully and perfectly satisfied. If you even would say you are satisfied, my question would be, then what are you seeking this to? There should be some sense in the logic too. If you are fully satisfied, what are you seeking? If you are seeking, you are not fully satisfied. And if it is so, what's the cause? It will be only this limited separation, isolation of you. It's not because you can do few hatha yoga, shastus, or medical treatments, or psychological therapy, or the floating tub, what's that called? Pardon? Rebirthing and all that. Those exercises are okay. But taking pride in those things are ego trip. Do as we say, that even your own ears won't hear. Then you slowly come to egolessness and break the barriers of your consciousness. The isolation is over. As soon as the isolation is over, you are blissful.
isolation is just not for individual. It could be a group, it could be a religion, it could be a nation, it could be world, planet. It could be galaxy. Supposing if I think, because I live in this galaxy, that galaxy is the best. I live on this earth, earth is the best of all the planets created. And because I am a man, therefore man is the highest creation. Bravo. They didn't know that ego was speaking. They didn't know what other worlds are, what other creations are, what other creatures are there. They don't know. We take pride or egotistical where I am, what I am doing in Long Island. You see, then ego produces further colors and shades and scenes, on and on. And behind that curtains, behind those scenes, ego sits there as a cause. It's nothing bad or wrong to do action, live life and create dramas. But it's certainly wrong when you do as an exclusive being, bereft of oneness and separate from your Lord. If you created what you have created and God created you, then He should be proud of His creation, which includes you and me. Then the allegiance should be to Him. Therefore, word surrender has come up. That after having accomplished what you want to, surrender the results unto Him. Not me, Lord, it's you. Not by saying alone, but inner feelings, the vibrations which subside, till you melt into yoga. Then the life is fulfilled. What next? He will decide. He might say then, your school on this earth is over. Let's go to some other college now. Will my mummy and daddy come there? You don't have to bother about it. You'll get another mummy and daddy. He multiplies. And if there is another law of creation somewhere else that you could be born without having a parent, you could. There are always scientific methods. There's no end to His creative faculties. I couldn't describe either. But don't think this is the only way to procreate. There could be higher means and methods. This is the way we know. But there are ways we don't know. So long you get stuck up with ego, why I'm saying this? So long you are stuck up with ego, you are only seeing the things which ego has known. But when you give up the ego, you begin to know more than what you know now. What you have called unknown, invisible, will be expressed to you. And then the problems of this, what you knew, would not exist. It's an opening of vista of consciousness. Till with those tips of fingers of the Lord, you go on climbing as if on the ladders of His hand, that you come to the source where the hand is really tied up, maybe away and away quite far, you will see there's no end to it too. Your ego is not going there to find all this. Ego cannot. But when you merge the ego, you rise on those wings of consciousness. Then you are different then. Then your I-ness is quite different than you have been using. As if the example, traditional example is of onion. You go on peeling off the skins to find there's something inside. Next is skin, next is skin, next. And when the last one is also out, nothing comes out of onion. There's something void. Void, open. Indefinable consciousness. There must be something in onion which it makes it hold on to though. Those skins of the onion cannot hold on just accidentally. There's something inside, the core is there in the onion, but what's that? When you open that, as if nothing is there, this is called void.

tangible, but it makes you live, makes you do what you want to do. What is that? And because indefinable, the more it's attractive. That it lures us because it cannot be defined within a relative language. This is what its attraction is, in its invisibility. That's so subtle, it's so finest, it's so core. It's something which is the last word. This attraction is the greatest. But this, when you leave the ego behind and rise above, you'll hold your hand though. The Divine Mother is more merciful and compassionate than the Divine Father. It's just the quality of a woman. Not that Divine Mother will lead you by untruth. What is truth? It's also the same thing to describe God or the Spirit. As one is essential truth, absolute truth, and other truths are relative truths. On a certain level of consciousness, when you exist, we can define the truth on that level. But on higher, this truth lower may not exist and can be easily violated. Then again you go to the higher consciousness, the previous definition of the truth will be no longer applicable and is violated. Till you come to the absolute truth which is non-changing. To reach that absolute truth, we cannot define it. That reality, the core, the spirit, the light, the pure consciousness, God, or whatever you say, indefinable, void, nirvana. Whatever the word you apply is just beyond the language. But you could define the truths, relative truths on the different levels of consciousness. Let's say there are social truths, human truths, family truths, individual truths. On a certain level, you could easily explain it. As you rise higher than that, you'll see that that truth is no more applicable, even if it was a law. Ego will understand this when you are open to the change. But if you get stuck with habits, your own likes and dislikes, the way your own mental moorings are, then you won't grow. It's good to be born somewhere. It's not good to be dying at that place. Meaning, it's okay to be born in a certain level of consciousness. But I have to see if we die on the same level. We must grow somewhere higher, one or two more stages, levels at least each birth. And die somewhere on a higher rung, be much better. This is meant by the upward change, urdhva gati. So the ego learns how to be flexible, how to change toward the upward trend. You are making ego finer, like from earth to water to fire to the air to the space. Making finer and finer and finer till the density is lost. Because density creates resistance. Resistance makes you stone. And stone remains to be kicked. You cannot rationalize with a stone. You cannot talk to a vegetable. You can pat the animal. Beyond that, you can't much discuss the logic with animals either. With an egotistical human being, only thing they are interested in how my likes and dislikes should be satisfying or enjoyable. That's third chakra human being. Beyond that, when you rise and open the discriminative faculty, the conscience, that the Guru comes and teaches you. I shouldn't say teaches you. Imparts or communicates with you, beyond that. The less you are selfish, the less you are dense, the less you are resistant, the more you receive.
this discriminative factor.

reality opens up the conscience and will tell you what to do to get rid of ego, which otherwise we love it. I don't think we love it though, we use the word only. I love myself, I love my ego. It's not loving actually, it's just stuckiness. Identity of false security just to save, but we are not saved. But you cannot go on kicking the stone either to make it enlightened. You leave it alone. Vegetables you cook. Animals at the most you fondle, unless you want to kill and eat. There are two ways of dealing with the nature. Human beings also, every human being, you cannot impart the spiritual knowledge either. There are grades. Some are like stones, some are like vegetables, some are like animals, some are like human beings. That if they are open to higher evolution, then only spiritual knowledge can be given. And he lifts you up right away. But if you pull back, he'll leave you there too. He won't say, my son, you're not listening to me, come on. By any means, I'll just catch you. He won't do that unless really you tell him to do that. The benevolence of God is there. He would not do against your wishes. If you even say that, okay God, do anything you like to do with me, but inside you have your reservations, he won't do. That's his benevolence. Against your wishes, he won't do. Even if those wishes lurk in your subconscious, and he knows, he's omniscient, he knows your subconscious mind right up to the bottom of your river. I wouldn't say ocean. So we are not yet those unbound oceans. We are flowing rivers between the two banks of relativity as a life. That's synonymous with the river. Ocean does not flow. Still it does not stagnate either. Its own depth and its own currents within it will keep it fresh. But if the smaller pool doesn't run, doesn't flow, it gets stagnant. Ocean doesn't. It's self-satisfied fully. Not about so big. Well, of course, it's so big, therefore it doesn't stagnate. That's true. All the nuclear wastage, if it were thrown in the ocean, still something will exist. In this whole cosmos, whatever is happening and will be happening is also self-purified within itself. It's a process built in the cosmos. They'll go on purifying itself, and only what we do or we suffer is our own karmas in between. You might throw any wastage anywhere, but you'll pay the price. The cosmos will go on purifying itself. You will know the cosmic working if you let go your ego. Not to me. I have no museum of egos that I will just put on the shelf somewhere with a label on it. Excavated 1883. The fossil of my great-grandparents. These just vanish. Ego is not a thing you could take it out and give it to. I give it to you. You can't give ego to someone else. Some people write to me, I give my ego to you. You can't give it. It just vanishes within you. These are boundaries, invisible walls which crumble. When you go on peeling out the onion, what happens to the last consciousness which was trapped into the onion inside? What happens to that? There's a small point in the onion inside which has something in it, we don't see it, let's say consciousness. When you go on peeling off these skins to the last core, what happens to that entrapped little consciousness?
It just mingles with the whole cosmic consciousness. It's not something you take out that core of the onion and give to someone else. It's a big fictitious conception. Those who don't want to give ego, sometimes they write to me, I give to myself to you, ego to you. I don't know what she gave me. You see, it vanishes within itself. When your walls of the ego crumble, you feel fresh, blissful, wise, God. You see, everywhere God's hands, everywhere God's eyes, everywhere God's elements, including you, not outside you, including you, within and without. It's not that God shows the panorama, nice colored movie to your eyes, but it includes you and me. It's in the totality that you feel satisfied, not in exclusive isolations. By exclusive isolation, I don't mean therefore go and have a sharing party or somewhere in the, you know, in the restaurant or having a birthday party in your home, and that's, you know, not being isolated. If a contemplator doesn't talk to others, they say he's isolated, that's wrong, unsocial. That's not what we are meaning by breaking the isolation. Breaking the isolation of this ego. And if you have to do this by being alone, that's perfectly all right.

is self-powerful, is self-shining, if it is not truth, you should be really satisfied. Anything else said or done would not disturb. If it's disturbing, confusing, shows your analysis is still incorrect. And search again. Truth is satisfying. It's not my truth. It's for all. If you are really the channel of God, nobody can confuse you. I would not say this if it was not an experience. Those who are truly the channels of the Lord are always satisfied. They have simple heart. They have no confusions, they have no problems, they have no worries. They have no tensions. The world may go to flames, they could smile. If you think these are the qualities you are enjoying, then you are truly the channel of the Lord. And at all times, at all places. Not just sometimes. Now, when you say sometimes, you know, you are kind of rejecting the truth. At all times, at all places, in any circumstances, those who are channels of the Lord or their master will have no problems, will have no worries, will have no tensions. Their hearts will be simple, joyful, always peaceful. These are the signs. If the worries do come, tensions do come, that means the ego persists. In some other corner is trying to resist. He's trying not to let it go. Simple good thinking does not save us. At times we have glimpses, and those we might think that we are channels at times because of good, some mood or good thinking. But that's not it. I'm going more naked into this. That if the results were not so supreme about this being channel of the Lord, I would not waste my time. Then I would sell onions. I mean, that's good. Potatoes. Why not? I'm not playing cards. If results would not be so blissful and peaceful and satisfying and wise and all-knowing in all places and times and circumstances, it would be not worth seeking. So the criterion should be this, that at all times, at all places, under all circumstances, is my peace and joy intact? If yes, I am truly the divine channel. If not, less humbly, not deceive ourselves. It's again self-image which is talking. There's a difference between realization and skin saving. Let's go deep. Ego will try all the tricks it has. Does the ego feel self-gratification? Ask yourselves, in any action, even being a channel, does the ego get gratification? Mostly it does. And that is not being a channel. Channel will be total, clean, pure, bright, joyful. It will have no games to play. It have not to worry about money, security, future, past, health, anything. If you come down to mundane values, it will percolate. It will not worry of future security even for tomorrow. It won't worry about old age and death. It won't worry about the future of the children. It won't worry about financial any budget. I'm frankly saying this. Those who anyone worry about any one thing, they are not being channels. That means they have no faith in the Lord, that He created well, that He will maintain well. And if He changes, He will change as He knows best. That so long we worry about ourselves, we are not being channels. You want to come to frankness now. If the real test is applied, whether we are really God's children or not, this would be the criterion. That you won't worry about the next night, the next evening.
Not of your children, not of the money, not of the position, not of the health, not the old age, not the death. There will be the surer test, but this I was reserving for the 21st century. That you live like a bird, though you are a human being. That if your husband loses a job or wife, you will try to get one, though. But it will not make you worried. You will not go on getting every night to go on calculating the budget, how will you meet with it. But you will face each day as a new day, as it comes. Then you are truly the channel of the Lord. Now you want the qualifications. Judge according to these qualifications. Where do we stand? Do we stand for me or for my Lord? And not only one day or one half day, but every day, every time, at every circumstances. That you have incessant, intact faith that from moment to moment, Lord will go on doing as He has been doing this show since a long, long time. You and I came just yesterday. Today we are here, tomorrow we'll be gone. There are only three relative days. Weekend. Be honest. Ego could speak to save his skin and self-image in the name of the Lord. And we often do that. Let's be honest. It's here not because I am saying. If you are honest, if your truth is real truth, nobody else's application or remarks will ever disturb your confusion. As the realized souls and the prophets were never disturbed by what others said and did. That will be the criterion. This ego self-image and skin-saving device is not a very new thing. It has been carrying on since millions of years. It's not because Lord doesn't say these things all the time, therefore we are already okay. He doesn't say every time because then loses his meaning. If the mummy goes on thrashing the child every day, then child becomes gnawed, meaning gets kind of punishment proof. It doesn't hurt anymore. Therefore, God doesn't do that. He only does when it hurts. It should hurt, otherwise how shall we grow? If we get resistant even to hurt, then we miss the whole meaning. Honestly speaking, that under all circumstances, in all times and places, the joy is intact by serving the Lord, as a child of the Lord, our channel, then truly we are blessed. Not otherwise. If any disturbance comes, tension comes, insecurity sense comes, fear comes, fear of tomorrow, any inflation, recession, depression worries you, any ill health worries you, occupies your mind, even ill health I'm talking about, then you are not real devotee of Lord yet. You are body identified. And those who are body identified cannot be the true channels of the Lord. True channels of the Lord will crawl from the sick bed even to do something if he wants, willingly and sweetly. Not giving excuse a lot, but you know, I'm not well. Go too far, then their qualifications are very intense. It's easy to create a self-image. But the judgment doesn't lie with the man, unfortunately, or fortunately rather. Judgment lies with the Lord. If he tells you are okay, that's fine. And if he tells you okay, you heard it, honestly say that you heard him. And if you really truly heard him, I'm sure you won't like anything else in this world. If you truly ever heard him or seen his hand, you won't like anything else in the world. No other ickiness, attachment and selfishness or any kind of sense security fear will not exist with you. If this was not so practical, there would be no need to seek. It's not a theology I'm preaching. A practical application of Vedanta or spirituality.
that the results should speak for themselves. That even in ill health, poverty, disease, ignominy, legal cases, depression, losses of death, like, and so on, bad news, would it still make you remain joyful and not lose even wink in worries, then you are truly the child of God. It's not a mental psychological conditioning of the mind that we can be so by just caricaturing this. There's an awakening and becoming from the inside and within, opening, that you live in that consciousness, that nothing deters you or disturbs you. And these are the results of that. That nothing this world, then, whatever we may call deficiency, infirmity, frailties, any kind of imperfections, will not even, as we might say, blow one hair even on your head. That capacity, the holy people, a realization, those are truly the children of the Lord, have that. It applies to me and to you, everybody. It's easy to, if few customers come to me and few disciples or few clients I can work with, I may think that I'm a channel of the Lord. Every healer does that. You mean to say all healers are channels of God in the egoless manner? Not one among millions. I've seen, on the contrary, the more they get powers, the more they get some capacity and talent, the more they become egotistical, though in the name of Lord. Test them at their adverse situation, at their critical times, at their own losses, whether the loss of job, a loss of health, a loss of reputation, or something, and see their mind as well. That will prove it. This is a self-device, in the built-in device in this macrocosm and microcosm, that if anything goes wrong, it must disturb, must confuse, must make us degraded or sorrowful and sad. In between there are happy moments, is not a sign of being the channel of the Lord. But it has to be tested in all the different moods, different situations, with plus and minus sides. That will be a real test. Therefore, Lord always tests us in critical times, not when we are okay. Because when we are okay, we might say everything belongs to you. But when we are icky and negative, we shut the door. Who knows if he may come in, you know, and may want something. So they always we are tested in critical and adverse moments, not when our heart is flowing too much out with devotion, but when our hearts are dry. You go very deep. Why the holy people are those who realized, are very advanced souls and sages, were deep and intense in their search? Because very demanding. The more you grow, it's very demanding. The nearer you go God, the more it's demanding. So much demanding that there's no compromise between the two. You can't take your satellites to him. But what I've been preaching, to the level where we could not compromise, at least keep both things okay. But if you really go advanced, there's no compromise. There's nowhere else that you could have this and that too. That's a very advanced stage, where you are getting towards absolute transcendent relativity. But so far in the relativity, you try to compromise both the sides. That keep the boat flowing on the floating on the river, though it may toss. But leaving the boat and reaching the shore on the other shore, leaving it alone and getting into the chamber of God is quite different. That absolute renunciation, the absolute asceticism, the absolute surrender, is way beyond our social conceptions, modernity or no modernity. But
I don't go too much into that because then my path will be a renunciation for everyone. Therefore, I just modify it all the time. It will keep your boat tossing at the same time, flowing. If you get tired, get out of the boat. If you're not tired, let the boat run. Sometimes this bank, sometimes that bank, sometimes in the middle, go on playing. Sometimes drowning and calling and so on and so forth. There are lifesavers in between. Let us not mistake our self-image for the being channel of Lord, please. They have called it walking barefoot on the razor's edge. Now you understand. When you face the truth, you can't dilly-dally about it. Results speak. Ask yourself always a question. At all times, at all places, in all circumstances, are you constantly in joy and wisdom and peace? If yes, you have reached. If not, say, not yet. Then the next question will be then, have you been doing for yourself or for God? Even that question is fictitious because I don't think we can do for Him. He doesn't need anything. Again, we are doing for our own purification. Whatever we do for God is just for self-purification. If He helps us, it's for ourselves, not for His own kingdom. He's not trying to create His kingdom. He already has done it. It's up to us to realize it. I had said long back, some months and months back in one satsang, that people think the second advent of any prophet, Buddha, Jesus, Krishna, or to establish the kingdom of God on this earth is in a future dream. It is only dream because we have not done it, not because He has not created it. On this I am non-compromising because He did it when He did it already. It's up to us to realize this kingdom of God on earth. He has created already. I may be wrong. I don't think when God created, He created nonsense in the first place. If God had created, must create godly, must be the kingdom of God when He did create. Where did we lose it? Now He will again establish the kingdom of God on earth. Is our utopian dream, because if we do it, it is there. If we truly hold the hand of the Lord, it's already there. Unless you think God is also evolving, the time He had created first, He wasn't fully grown God, and therefore it was not the kingdom of the Lord on earth, it was the kingdom of the earth on earth. And then this child God grew to adolescence and kind of grew in evolution, and then now it's fully grown God. Then He'll create the kingdom of God on earth. I don't think we can define God that way. That if it's as if He has been evolving. If He has not been evolving, which is understandable, He must have in the first place created what He already was. It's pure logic. Therefore, I don't think kingdom of God is a future dream. It is always with us, whenever we realize. As good as saying, the Spirit and light is within you. It's up to you when you realize. Do you think He is going to descend the Spirit in every man in certain future day? It's a language of complacency that because we have not realized, therefore we hurl back that Advent is a future dream. Therefore the schools of thought which have the differences of opinion, some believe second Advent of Christ or Buddha, whatever, is going to happen, but there are certain theologians who have said, no, it means symbolically only. It's not the advent of physical Christ or Buddha again, but the Christ consciousness in you. These are different schools of thought only. You could agree with both. So long you are not realizing the Christ consciousness or Buddha consciousness or your spiritual consciousness within you, the physical advent will be necessary. So both are correct. But ultimate purpose is to realize within you your own pure consciousness. This is not the future kingdom of God. It's already established long back once when He created.
we have lost it, that's the only thing. But we have lost, not lost it in the sense that we have to kind of make it again. We lost it, meaning we have just lost the consciousness of it. When we become aware of the ego, certainly we become unaware of the totality. As we are talking about, the ego is a part. So long you are conscious of the part of it, you are losing the consciousness of totality. That's what we have done. So your kingdom of God is always within you. Now, these are not my words. If kingdom of God is within you, the kingdom of God then on earth is not the future dream. Commentators have said many things, and let me say what I know. It's my self-comment, no doubt about it. But convinces. The dream in future will be realizable not because God will descend everything like a dove on our head, our being anything we are. Meaning, if we are resistant, complacent, whatever, and selfish and greedy, you think it's still then, in spite of that, God will descend the dove of the kingdom of heaven on our head? And if he does do so, the dove will just sit on our head and do number two. Won't go anything inside. We're full with negative, the complacency, greed and attachments and dirt. You think the door will go inside? You'll do number two on our head and go back. And you'll tell the Lord that they're not ready yet.

Let's not delude ourselves. Please, you and I are as much the part and parcel of totality as God is. He could not make us what He wants to make us in spite of you and me, please. Unless I'm wrong. If He would have done that, or if that was possible, do you think He wouldn't have done by now? If we were not the responsible for this, what we are, and if it was only God to do everything in spite of our being whatever we may be, don't you think God would have done long back? Or is He a slow, lazy being? Don't you think He would have just touched your head and grow your hair? Why would He send you shampoos for that? Because you don't want to do it. He sends you chemicals. What He couldn't have done, He wouldn't have raised the lowered the kingdom of heaven on this earth if He wanted to, and if you and I were not the responsible agents. Or put it now in a very individualistic manner, if I'm truly the channel of the Lord, would not my kingdom of God I carry around me with me wherever I go? Do you do that? Although I would say overnight the dream could be fulfilled. If you would determine and use one night only, purifying yourself thoroughly and wash off, totally, rise in the morning, kingdom of God will be around you in you. It's already there. It's symbolically true, it's tangibly true. We don't, therefore the second advent, third advent, whatever. The results should speak, not what we speak. It's not a future dream. Externally established, pure Vedanta is always Brahma. It is Brahma, was Brahma, will be Brahma. Divine was always there. It is today, here, tomorrow, there, everywhere, anytime. It's your own realization which is a future dream that makes the kingdom of God as a future dream. It's an imposition of the conception upon the eternal divine. This is genesis of pure Vedanta. God doesn't bless you when you realize, as if He is a future blessing waiting for you. He already has blessed us. It's up to us to use it. But if we are occupied with self-image, God remains a dream. Both things do not exist together. It has to be you, a part or totality. Part and totality do not exist together. Part is within the whole. Part has to surrender its own identity unto the total whole. Then you are realized. And that was already there. So I don't believe the second advent or whichever is the only reality in spite of us. It correlates with us. If we do want it, we will it. If we want to change it, if we do want to purify it, if we want to grow, and we need a help, then only the advent is possible. Not otherwise. Why God couldn't have done all this which we dream about? The golden age. He knows what He can do. We don't have to be simply partners with Him. We have to be really in tune with Him that He could mold us into it. You have to allow this hand of the sculptor to change you by you remaining as if unassuming. Then He can mold you. His hand is powerful, but He cannot break your neck. That's not power. You understand? That's a misuse of power. Only because He's powerful, He should catch your neck and just mold it. You have to willingly give your neck. Come on, do it. And not feeling any, keeping any reservations and resistances. Then He can do in a twinkling of an eye. It is easy to mold a person to divinity than even to break a straw. If you are so willing and surrender unto the Lord,
But in the name of the Lord, don't try to save yourself from much. It has no meaning anyway. It has fears, it has worries, it has insecurities. Few people praising us, our ego gets puffed up. Right away, we have seen. Somebody praises you, you just don't have to take multivitamin tablet even. You just, blood rushes nicely. Face becomes bright and red. I've seen. One praise, two praises. Does the work of two multivitamin tablets. And likewise, the blame or the negative remarks create nausea. How this ego is, you know, dependent upon these fictitious foods. And there's no end to this. Again, repeat, the results should speak. The day or the time, if you're always joyful, you're satisfied and you're wise, your consciousness is working really precisely, nicely, all the time under all circumstances, even in the sleep, if somebody catches you and wakes you up, you should be alert. And truly you are awakened. It's not like somebody comes and tells you, here's the dawn, and you also start singing, here's the dawn, and again go to sleep. And then comes afternoon, here's the afternoon, and again go to sleep. Here's the night, sleep long. It's an alertness. It's a consciousness I'm talking about. The sacred. It's not element. It's indescribable. It's deep within the skins. Void. That is Buddha. That is Christ consciousness. That is the spirit. That is light. That is you, which has no name. You can call it onion even there. That will release. And that's what our life is supposed to be, the aim. And that will be the kingdom of God. According to Indian terminology, we call Nitya Vrindavan, Nitya Jamuna, Nitya Krishna, and so on. Nitya meaning eternal. Where there's an eternal golden age, eternal new age. But that won't come except when you really want it. It has been already there in the first place when the creation happened. Didn't he create 6 days very nicely and says good? You think he created junk and called it good? He created undivine and called it very nice? Somehow when we got it into it, it was fine too. They say for millions of years first it was fine. But then slowly we began to throw the garbage outside the kitchen window and it piled up. And the creation got bad. He created the disposal of the wastage too. Call it manure, put it in the earth bag, produce vegetables and fruits. But if you throw it in the river, it's going to pollute the water. And so on. These are many, many things. Apart from the physical pollution or clarity, I'm talking about more psychological thing. There are many, many wastage thoughts in our minds. Have you taken them out? Have you cleaned the minds of the garbage? Where to throw them? Yes, there is a way. Humble the ego, purify the heart, the manure will be consumed. You don't have to throw your negativity on someone else or garbage on someone else in order to get rid of. It has never got rid of by throwing on someone else. It has to be consumed within your own earth as a manure by unassuming humility, self-effacement, unassumingness. Then it gets clarified. That's called the purity of heart. And the purity of heart must create joy, peace, oneness, love, freedom at all times, at all places, under all circumstances. So this will be the criterion, yardstick by which we'll judge ourselves. Price is, I won't say heavy, but price is certainly the highest.
in touching the divine. He'll catch our hand when we give him without back thoughts and reservations, without his strings tied up behind, without selfishness. Then he'll catch our hand. The highest price. And when anyone is ready for that, it's very easy to do. Sages have tried with their disciples, including Ramakrishna and Vivekananda, that when they touched them on that extent, if they were not ready, they began to remember their home and, I've got my father and mother at home, I have to do this, I have to do that. Then Ramakrishna said, okay, go back home, you're not ready yet. It's our readiness which is pending, not the God's promise of fulfillment of kingdom of God on earth. I'm not being dreamy. It could be done overnight. Only if our ego could humble down. If it could let go itself, ready for effacement, it could be done overnight. Now this is squeezing point, now tight corner, bottleneck. Ask yourself, are you ready for that? You'll see the mind will say no, if we're honest. Otherwise, overnight it can be done. Kingdom of God would be here on earth on April the 4th. What? 5th, 6th, what? It's tomorrow. If I had said this on April the 1st, it would not be believable. Yeah, it could be in a divine April Fool. I'm saying this with all confidence, unless I'm wrong. The criterions apply to sages and the masses equally. In God's eyes, there is no favor and partiality between sage and ignorant person. Between the prophet and the sinner, there is no difference in the eyes of the Lord. Rules are the same. If you don't see me in joy and peace all the time at all places and all circumstances, conclude that I am not reached. I couldn't be more honest. In my ignominy, in my good nominee, and in my poverty and my richness, in my disciples worshipping me and reviling me, and near and dearest ones leaving me or coming close to me, under my travelings and staying one place, wilderness of the towns and cities and the villages. Now I'm saying about me, no doubt, but how else I could explain? If you don't find me equally always joyful and peaceful, please blame me. If the results of this divine achievement would not be that enticing, I wouldn't have done it. Then I would have liked to be President of America, why not? It's not boasting, it's a heritage, divine heritage, which is equal right of everyone, for the prophets as well as the masses. The divine of kingdom comes on earth, we mean only when it descends to the masses. Descends not from above in spite of you, but when it awakens from within you. Therefore the two schools of thought, who believe in the physical advent and those who believe symbolically, both are correct. That you receive when you open. But if you don't open, even if the door was descending, you won't receive it. Peace may be hovering around you, your mind could be still disturbed. All of the people may be laughing, joyfully, happy around you. You still could worry about your own things, and we do, don't we? The Rockies, the snow, the sky blue of Colorado, the pine trees, the beautiful day blue birds. Heavenly around you, still you could be musing in your old man-like crunchy, worrying about. We carry our own heaven and hell wherever we go. Kingdom
of God is always here. Since the day He created. If I'm wrong, please tell me. In your childhood, in your young age, in your old age, in your death of dear ones, are you always peaceful, joyful? How can I be joyful, my dear one died? I said, that's the whole result of the wisdom. It keeps you untouched like a lotus while living in the world, whether there are stones and thorns and flowers. If this was not the result of being wise, the wisdom has no meaning. Wisdom is not a philosophical thesis only. It is an awakening of consciousness. I repeat, wisdom is born out of awakening of consciousness, not by theorizing the principles.

subtly, an abstract way that you cannot prove it unless you take the statistics. And the statistics about these matters cannot be really computerized unless everybody honestly replies. You know? But otherwise, no. I can safely say that. We may wish to have more than what we want or what we need, even. But that doesn't mean we are going to feel better. As you said, for a minute, yes. And probably that's true, because mind gets a little exhilaration, you know. Naturally, we may say, I feel better. But that doesn't mean it has added to our happiness. That's debatable. Don't think prophets and sages taught certain moderations without knowing the world, without knowing the life, in a sense. It's another matter, we may say they didn't need much. That's their choice. But they knew what they were talking about. It's another matter if we meaning not you personally, but anyone, man as a general, we want more. That doesn't mean it makes our happiness go better. To feel better truly is dependent upon certain other things. You say, well, if you bring a new nice oak furniture sometime, a piece in your house, you feel better, no doubt. But whether that feeling better exists, so long that furniture piece exists in the house, doesn't. After some time wears out. We wish to feel better. Therefore we attribute to something outside us to give us that kind of betterment. It cannot. It has no potential of giving you. It can only get from you. We attribute outside to get it, in order to help ourselves to get it. But whether truly that is the right way, it's debatable. All this, in different terms and language, sages and prophets said in many ways to imply this. Not because they didn't want it, but because they knew that's not the way. On the contrary, actually, they'll be spending more time and energy on those things rather than if we could have employed the time and energy in really feeling better on the grounds which help it. Are you catching it? We could have employed the time and energy in certain pursuits which would have made us feel better rather than attributing to certain things which eventually don't. It's our, either call it fallacy or self-imposed understanding. Because it's easy to ask somebody else to, you know, give me or something else to help me, something I could attribute to or relate to, that could share with me. But truly whether we do get that way, to feel better. And it doesn't. Background idea is to feel better, or feeling more even gratified, yes. Why would we still seek something we believe, if we believe, that that's not the thing which is going to give me? Does it make sense? Okay. It makes sense to me, but depends on how you take it. What do we still do? We think that's a civilized way of doing, I suppose. You know? Otherwise doing will be primitive or something, age-old thing. Something doesn't apply to our modern age, I suppose. It's not one person or one nation or one group of people. But it's a way of life, too. I'd like to feel better, sure. Who says no? I would like to be

It's the logic I'm using. I won't say God will ever be non-God, but it's just for a discussion sake I'm using this. You think if God became untruthful, he will still be God? You think so? You think God started worrying that he will still hold the position of being a God, you think? You don't think these principles apply to him? Him who created this. And so is with men and women. We have a right to needs and wants, and what gives us happiness and what gives us pleasure, even. Yes. And I'm using the word pleasure in its own worldly sense too, because it's not that those are all the time, everything, nonsense. There's a limit to everything. But do we feel better? Not only at that moment, but continued. If we were feeling better for what we want and what we know, then we would not be up and down. The very fact that we are up and down most of the time, sometimes, that means what made us feel better really doesn't make us feel better. And blame is not with that thing or a person or a situation. Maybe our understanding was different, rather faulty. We thought certain thing gave us happiness or might have given gratification or might have made us a little more gratified. We keep tempted to continue that it will be doing so all the time. And that's where the fallacy starts. If anything was always giving what we seek to get, then the philosophy is okay to go on wanting more, since it will keep continued making us feel better. It doesn't. Houses, apartments full with exquisite furnishings and all kind of comforts still could cause divorce and separations. Not a security. I'm not saying something new, I'm just using modern language, but sages and prophets and enlightened beings have said these things in different ways, that we could conserve our time and energy in pursuit of the same thing we want, really, but in the right way. That right way, mister, is what's called religion. Yes. We corrupt the religion. Religion doesn't divide. We use the religion in competitions and divisions, as any human faculty in anywhere, commerce, politics, education, wherever, talents, we use the same way. Give any commodity to human beings, as they being ignorant, they will misuse, overuse and abuse, partly use it too. Anyway, give them any toy, made of gold, silver, or clay, they will do the same thing. It's more a human mind you're talking about than religion itself corrupting. Is it as father left wealth for four children, and now children fight over the same wealth? Now the fault of the wealth of the father. For the four children who competed and created rivalry or tension. So then we say money corrupts or power corrupts. Not true. There's a human mind which corrupts everything. And the very pet subject of yours you call environment. Who is polluting it anyway? You think God created pollution? Or religion told us to pollute the air and water or something? The human mind, the ignorance.

selfishness, the ego. Not new subject, I know, but where else we'll get the answer? Are we to look to ourselves to improve things, or we have to look to things outside us to improve us? In other words, the self-growth is subjective or objective? So long we are searching the points of reference outside us to help us, not help us in the sense meaning give us, I'm saying, help, yes, but giving. So long we're doing that, we'll keep blaming outside too, naturally. Because those points of reference are not what they are giving us, it's we have to get from us. Others can help us. They can show the way. It's you and me again who has to get out to do it. Father gives seeds to everybody. Somebody plants in a good soil, some throws on the stone, some in the wilderness. Each sprouts differently. That's how we, you and I, use it. If I don't feel anything, whether it's wealth or whether it's politics or commerce or religion, in itself has to be blamed. The way you and I use it, the way you and I corrupt it. So is relationships. Relationship in itself is never bad, so long you and I don't corrupt it. I mean, just for discussion's sake, if within a certain husband and wife and boy and girlfriend, supposing they didn't get along well, they separated or divorced or fought or quarreled or whatever. Now supposing, let's suppose just for discussion's sake, among the husband and wife, supposing wife was a bad guy, supposing, should we then say wives are evil? As you might say, religion is bad, dividing factor. That particular person was bad. We wouldn't generalize to the whole species. Then a question would arise, did that husband handle that wife well? It's not one factor. There's the ultimate answer too. Everything created in the world has limits. Nothing is perfect. If we're expecting from anything or any relationship to give us perfect joy and perfect satisfaction, we are seeking already a wrong thing. Where should the perfection be? The thing outside you, are you in yourself? Where should you seek the perfection? In your table and chair? So if the dish of the dinner or slipped off the table can be blamed for it, but you must have mishandled it. Some hand must have kind of pushed the dish and it fell down, and then we say this table is real too smooth, you know. It's too slippery. But you could have just handled it properly. So long the leveling is concerned, table was on quite 180 degrees, you know, leveled. If it was upside down, you know, one side was 80 degrees, one end 90 degrees. That's such a table, if you kept it, that's your blame also. Ultimately, we are responsible. We can sympathize and be compassionate to others. We can expect to get from them everything we want. If we do, that's the first, our seed of dissatisfaction we're starting to put in ourselves. It's from you and me within again that we seek the way. And there we need time and energy to put in. Rather than putting into much wants more. We do need, what we want, what makes us live comfortably. Beyond that, we have freedom to seek the same things, but at the detriment of values. And I can safely therefore say, maybe a blind assertion, that I'll never believe, have never, that any single person, past, history, future, present, will ever get feeling better because they wanted more than what they needed and wanted.
Even mathematically, they have wasted their energy and time, which they could have put in some other pursuit which would make them feel better, get better, evolve. I see no other choices. We have choices in the things we want, but we have no choices in the valuations if they are wrong. And if you do believe me, that's exactly what religion teaches. It's we as a man, as a human being, that we misuse the religion, or corrupt the religion, make a dividing factor. It's not religion. Indian word is adharma. That's non-dharma, non-religion. If people speak untruth, we cannot blame the truth for that. The truth is making us untruthful. Religion doesn't teach to fight. If we fight, we are irreligious, because truth teaches truthfulness. Untruth is our choice. And that time and energy we wasted in being untruthful, we could have used on it being truthful, you see. Would have evolved better. And so it applies to anything, material or psychological or spiritual. It's not that I'm fighting for religion or to defend the religion in itself. We keep replacing, so it has become our nature. If one relationship doesn't work, we replace by another, will work better. Same thing we apply. If we can replace religion by, let's say, spirituality, might be better. That's again same human nature, trying to replace something we have corrupted. And we'll corrupt that again too, the next one. It's not pessimism, that's the way human nature works. Have I lived with myself to be subjective enough to find out my own values, which will make us feel better? I'm not talking about in the sense of enlightenment at all, feeling better only, psychological. Not for the time being, just a few minutes, no, in a continued sense. This little inversion, little, I would say, rotation of our brain, we have to understand this. Before it gets perverted, it should be performed. And that's why perversion happens, actually, because we give wrong valuation and wrong understanding of the things. And we end up into perversion. There's an extreme view of wrong valuation. So what is perversion? It's total topsy-turvy, I mean upside down. It is also wrong valuation. But we stick to our guns and values that these are values I have chosen, so these are external things. These are my terms. They have to stand on those things, and this is what I want. And that's how I feel better. Yeah, but do we feel better in a continued sense? We never know that it ends eventually in perversion or frustrations. It's not that if you want more than what you want and need, that in itself is an evil. The question is that necessary? And if not, is that not waste of time and energy, which we could have given to a pursuit of really feeling better? Since we lack self-control, mostly, we give in into easy manners, that's all. Because we feel easy to just give in, to slip down. I mean, it's just easy. Who's going to do uphill task? And there lies the whole problem. Because once you give in, you're defeated. And defeated souls or minds can never be happy. So I, for one, though religion is an absolute word, I'm not against it either at this moment. We could replace the word or the faculty of human nature by religion. Let's say I've touched spirituality on and on for years now, decades, and I still will. That's my pet subject. Okay. but I'm not going to replace religion. Feel sure about it. I'm just trying to make it envelop it.
I'm giving the fruition of meaning to religion by crowning it with spirituality rather than rejecting it. I think I'm clear about it. If the spirituality is higher than morality and immorality, ethics and so on, it's not because the spirituality rejects the ethics. It envelops it, accommodates it. It is kind of ingredient necessary for that. Spirituality may be higher than ethics, but that doesn't reject the ethics. So is the spirituality may transcend the religions, no doubt about it. Sarva dharmana parityajam. But that doesn't mean rejects the religion. On the contrary, the very statement of prophets is they come to fulfill it. So is thinking. If I were, or I am for the life of contemplation, it's not because thinking is a dross, but it supersedes. But contemplation does not reject thinking. It just supersedes in the sense it satisfies it. Thinking is really righteous. Enlightened beings or contemplative beings, if they were irrational, would not be applicable. They satisfy the rationality too. And that's why it supersedes. They understand it, what are wants and needs. They want up to the point they want. Beyond that, they think it's a waste of time and energy. We have freedom of choice and freedom to do it, but at what cost? In old and ancient times, they used the word desirelessness. Now it's no more current usage of the word. But that's what they were implying, actually. To save our time and energy in pursuits, we want to fulfill, actually. If we understand this, I don't think there's difficulty in understanding life and its relationship to religion. And then you'll see how politics, commerce, everything fits in very well. Otherwise, they all will be corrupted. As you were saying also, that something to guide the man, you know, beyond, so that there are no competitions and divisions or quarrels, and what that could be and would be. But that's already religion. We may replace the word, but human faculties we'll have to deal with again the same way, isn't it? How will you get rid of the human tendencies? Where lies the problem, with the religion or the human tendencies? If we can put the finger on the right point, I think it's very easy to solve. When we avoid the issue and beat about the bushes, naturally problems exist. Decade after decade. Whether it is a ambition or a relationship or acquirements, you'll see we'll remain always this way. Until we solve putting the finger on the right issue. Is it because I am religious, I followed my religion faithfully in my life's applications, and I feel miserable? Then we would blame the religion. Or is it I didn't follow that, didn't do that, what I was expected to, what I was supposed to, as a religious being? If I didn't do all that, then I cannot blame the religion only because I have that label on me. I want to be loved. Nobody loves me here. I say, you got loved many times. How did you respond to that? Were you not that time arrogant, refusing, resistant and negative and selfish and possessive and whatnot? Did you not lose it by your own doings? Didn't God give us chance everywhere? Leave aside God for the time being, okay? He's too great to be brought in discussion. There's a human being. Any human beings anywhere gave us love ever? What did we do about with it? That we lost it? Did you, when you get love, did you get grateful, responding to it? Being nice about it? Being really good giver back.
Did it make you a better person because you're getting love from someone, someone? Did you hold on to it to the extent that you have it today? What if God would say, let's bring him for the time being, would say, well, why don't you just leave it? Why don't you leave it? That also, no, I don't want to leave it either. Whom to blame now? God, me, in between somebody or somebody's? What? Where's the solution? Wise ones always seek solutions. They don't beat about the bushes. They would like to put their finger on the issue and then handle it. Avoiding that main issue and 10 points creating, subverting around it makes no solutions. It's called, in English language, subversion. Leave aside the spiritual pinnacle where you would stand and see things, their language again totally changes. Where you are supposed to give love, not seek love. From a spiritual pinnacle, the question would be, have you loved others? Have you loved everybody you came in contact with? Have you loved the one you lived with or live with? Have you done that? If you've done that, that's a spiritual answer. You'll get it. But leave aside that, even on the psychological level. We may try to avoid put finger on me, myself, making me responsible. But that'll exactly the definition of beating about the bushes. Truthfully, therefore, when you touch the point, put your point of concentration on the main issue, I think life gets a full nice course to behave. Physically, emotionally, mentally, and ultimately spiritually. I, for one, therefore, don't think because I'm a religious person, therefore, no. I could easily reject religion if that was a, you know, what you call hodgepodge or something. I could, and I am, easily modern as you are. Don't worry about that. But I see the religion could be superseded, transcended, rather than rejected. It's you and I who support a religion. It's you and I who corrupt a religion. Supporting is not by labels, but by living it. What are the religious tenets and dictates? Isms apart. But I don't know how else the human nature could respond to religion without organizing it. Although I know organized religion is not a perfect thing. There's no limits and on defects and on imperfections. How else human faculty will make it tangible, anything, whether it's commerce, politics, or religion, or ethics, or culture? How else you would touch it? How else you would deal with it? A garden, an orchard, a building, a human being, a family. Is each, everything is institution, organization. I'm not for organization. Feel sure about it. But at the same time, I don't have an answer for human beings other than organizing anything for their minds, since they are imperfect and ignorant anyway. I mean, they all of a sudden non-organized principle of religion hanging in the air over these ignorant, imperfect heads, giving us all the things we want. Am I being evangelist? No, I don't think so. Not in the traditional orthodox or organized ism type of way, no, but what religion really dictates and teaches. How much of that I can put in my practice is my problem, no. It's not a religion's problem. If religion was wiped out as if from the earth, and you were left over with commerce and politics, how satisfied you would become. There's nothing to guide it, nothing to anchor it, nothing to support it. Even if we replace our religion by something high-sounding spirituality,
which I certainly would, but I will replace the religion. I like to transcend it. And you cannot transcend anything unless you have fulfilled it. Let me repeat it. If you have lived a religion, then you can truly be spiritual. That's too much to ask, but that's true. By being irreligious and then becoming spiritual sounds great. Nobody has done that. And I'm not using the word religion in simply Sunday church, no. Religion is a way of life, dharma. The laws which govern our life to harmony and love and peace and freedom and joy and unity. If certain religious people are in competition and quarrels, that's their problem, personal, not religion's problems. Religion teaches us to forgive, be patient, let go, love, harmlessness, peace. Religion teaches us faith and devotion to the Lord, living in harmony and peace with others. Religion is a way of life that teaches us how to eat, how to sleep, how to behave, how to work, how to go, how to talk. That's all religion. Those who organize religion is only because that's a human faculty they couldn't do otherwise. Prophets gave words of wisdom and the way they left. We organized it. Prophets didn't organize it, that's sure. But the problem is, now we are dealing with the ignorant ones. Prophet is over, he's gone. How will the people do? They're not flying high like prophets and religious, rather enlightened people. Naturally, they hang on to organizing it. That's the next best they could do so far psychological beings are concerned. This is the way they make it tangible, let us put that. And when they do that, they start messing around. That's not a fault of religion. I could even go to, not extreme, but to the little other side and say, you think those irreligious have solved the problems? If religion was to be blamed, then irreligion should be a solution. I don't know, I'm going too far to prove it, but we know what it means. If human beings can fight in the name of religion, I tell you plainly, without religion they fight more. At least religion has semblance of teaching us something to behave. Whether we don't, that's our problem, not religion's problem. The power and the money and the greed and things, if they make us go down in faith and devotion to the Lord, that's because we're greedy and we're selfish. Religion doesn't teach to do that. On the contrary, if we don't behave according to the dictates of the religion, that's our problem. On and on. Otherwise, why the prophets and enlightened beings and the high beings, why they would on and on come and tell the same things over and over again in thousands of years, never change their any tenets and principles? Have you ever heard prophet returning back after 2,500 years or 2,000 or 500 years only even and change the whole mode of teaching, except outer way of expression? Have you ever seen they taught different things? Never. We in our nonsensical approach, we corrupted. When you got love, you rejected it, resisted, different, negative, doubted. And now when you lost it or missed it, nobody loves me. So you're not capable of holding it. I mean, she would like to be loved and remain weird at the same time. Now, these two things don't go together simply. She or he, don't take it either sex. Lovers and beloveds are supposed to be sensible people, not weird. Has somebody loving you made you
satisfied, feeling better, made you humbler, more manly, more womanly, more sensible person, down to earth. If you did, you accomplished the meaning of love, yes. Or did you get more possessive, greedy, jealous of others when you received love? Did you not begin to behave after you got something, whether it's wealth or love or money or position or success? Did turn your head around and did make you more sensible and satisfied down to ground, earth? If you did rightly, you'll hold it. If you didn't, you lose it. Then we weep for the same heaven we lost, which God gave us. I'm now using traditional story, I think, but just to make a point. Then we weep for the same heaven again by denying the same thing you had it. Why would be, for the sake of story, why would otherwise Adam and Eve in the first place would be in heaven in the first place? Why they were there? I'm not teaching Christianity or Bible, but just to give an idea. Now getting back is quite high, you know, it's too far, difficult, and impossible. God hurled me into hell. Now God didn't hurl you in hell. Just using the traditional language. You just did something. You avoided, you rejected heaven. God didn't hurl you in hell. He put you in heaven in the first place. Don't forget it. You didn't hold on to it. I'm not really meaning that story literally, okay? But the symbolic meaning about it. Now then, if failure comes, frustration comes, or some separations come, or some dissatisfaction comes, or some kind of pain, and such other things, whose fault is it? I don't mean to be cold-hearted about these things. On the contrary, we have to find a way. Back to your truth, back to your true self, back to your own light within you. This way is called religion. Let's not fight with the word itself. There's a meaning to it. You apply it to anything. Let's take any mundane things and just apply it. Why did you marry in the first place? To be happy, isn't it? To have a relationship, to have a companion, isn't it? If it works that way, then you fulfill the marriage, isn't it? If not, then whose fault? We didn't live according to the laws of marriage then. Apply to anything. Money. You earn more money, are those who do. In order to be more happy, more fulfilling the needs, more fulfilling the gratifications. And even then, many, we know the cases, not all, at least many, after having much more money, don't get happy and peaceful. They begin to lose, they have more tensions. Whose fault is this? They did not handle money, therefore. If they had handled it well, they would have been satisfied. Apply to anything. Right from heaven to the mundane things. Apply to position. Apply to food, yes. Therefore, I don't consider religion as a separate faculty of human mind, but as a basis, as the foundation of the human life. I'm not talking about the spirit. Religion is a way of life. A spirit is far below it or above it. That's a pinnacle. But the way of life is religion, which is the foundation of human life, dharma. It doesn't have to do anything with enlightenment even. But just to make us peaceful and happy here, we really loved others well, the people who live with each other. They'll be satisfied. We cannot even apply to our next kith and kin. Some do, of course.
Two, three people cannot live together. He said, nobody loves us. If you're not able to love each other in the same building, the same kitchen, same electricity, same power line, same plumbing, same and same cupboards they use. I tell you plainly. Boy. Same address. They're not loving themselves, each other. They are now blaming somebody else in the next building. He's not loving me. You're not able to apply right there. But we always come to back to our subjective values. Alpha One will stand for religion is pristine purity, always. Never condemn it. Those who don't live the religion, use it for their own self-aggrandizement, that's their problem. That has nothing to do with blaming the religion. When Krishna went against the Brahmins and took the Govardhan mountain on his hand to protect his cowherd boys and girls against the wrath of God Indra, that wasn't going against religion, but the wrongdoers in religion. So did with Jesus. When he blamed the rabbis or money changers or anybody else, it was to support the religion actually, not to deny the religion. Probably we have gone too far from being religious, you know, since we are cultural beings, human beings, civilized people, commercial people, politicians, job goers, typists, and stenographers and counselors and receptionists. Naturally, that has nothing to do with religion. There are so many great faculties human mind has opened up. So religion is just an obsolete grandfather, you know, his grandpa let him go on coughing in his own room. What have I to do with him? He gave his birth to his son and he gave birth to us, and grandpa is too far.

astronomy, astrology, name it, physical science, jet propulsion laboratories, all that is fine in the garden of God. But if you don't cap it with the religion, you're in trouble, boy. Here I'm using the word religion in its true sense. Those who are not doing it, they're not doing it. They are the ones to be blamed, not the religion. If I misuse my power or authority or my money, that's my wrongdoing, no. I could have fulfilled my authority and my money and my position. It's up to me and you. Some have been holding on phone, hello, their brain goes high up. You know, it gets then kind of shaky. They can't hold it. Still I maintain, religion is the only saving device. If you agree with me or not, that's your problem. In its true sense, of course. We are shy of being religious. That's where the problem is. How can a modern civilized educated person be religious, which is so absolute and kind of, what should I say? No, there's a word for that. Backward, right. How can we have evolved since thousands of years, or at least centuries, have come to this kind of modern pinnacle of being a great such something, and go backward to our religion, which is a primitive faculty, isn't it? That's where the problem lies. Shyness plus arrogance. Now you're a psychologist, please correct me if I'm wrong. I put the cards on the table and not make you believe it, okay? I'm open to question. If it's not truth, I'll admit it. And I come from modern background, don't worry. I have come of my parents and I was in modern society, don't worry about it. If I didn't, I wouldn't understand your problems in the first place. Don't think those who renounced didn't have to do much with Manhattan, that they don't know the problems of life, those who live there. On the contrary, they know it perfectly. Therefore, they are able to show the way. Therefore, they are able to give solutions. It's up to us whether we follow it or not. Again, it's our choice. Doesn't matter where you live, but how you live does matter. How you behave, how you eat, how you work, how you walk, how you relate to, how you hold in your mind thoughts about others, how you hold on to your aspirations, desires in your mind and your plans and projections, negative or positive, that matters. How you think about yourself and others does matter. And if God is omniscient, which I do believe, He sees and knows everything you and I are thinking and doing. And if He then judges the way we would not like to be judged, whose fault it is? You think God just should judge us, everybody, according as I and you see each other? Or as He knows us? Is the way I think I am that God should give the verdict? Or the way He thinks I am? Not He thinks, He knows. We often forget. We want to make the God's judgment on us as the way I see myself. That's the way, right? I'm a civilized, educated person, you know? How come I don't know better? If I didn't know better, how would I be civilized in the first place or a modern person? They're using the language in juxtaposition. How come if I wasn't so great, I achieved so much in this life, in this particular educational faculties of money or apartment or whatever it is? If I wasn't worthy that high, how could I have achieved all this success?
But what the success amounts to is skin deep. If it were not skin deep, why wouldn't it satisfy me in the first place? Even if we believe in the most modern scientific revelation or the discovery that there is a chaos also in the universe as a part of nature, is one of the latest scientific theories. The chaos is the part of nature, that everything is not symmetrical, orderly, as perhaps scientists were believing or expecting to see. And I quite agree with them. Not because they're right or wrong, but because they stumbled upon this truth very late. We knew all along it is so. But then look at the beauty. Very scientists are saying, within that chaos, everything then emerges out into orderly way. It takes its own orderly form and shape. Through the chaos, whether the drip of the water from the tap or the flame of the candle, it wavers and making chaos and water tap flowing in its own way, it loses the smoothness and so on. But again, it takes its own shape in an orderly way. That seemingly chaos, when again begins to re-emerge into its own order again. And that's dharma, that's religion. We have way of being chaotic, we have way of being disorderly, disorganized, we have way of being going irreligious, we have way of going distracted. But it then materializes into slowly coming back to the cosmic, the orderliness. Not symmetry so much, but harmony. It has to. We can distract ourselves from the way of the life. But you will see that sooner or later we'll be slapped right and left to come back on the path. Whether by our own counseling or by the dictates of the circumstances. You will see that you will begin to be better. You have right to distract yourself to go out of the religious path. And in that case you will see this is a part of nature to be chaotic. I agree with that. But you will see you won't be happy on that. Then you will begin to again emerge into another pattern. It will be again harmonious and quite on the way. That is religion. Many want freedom. Yes, I agree with that. We know the language. We have right to freedom, but not to license. License is a part of nature. I agree. But it makes us miserable. We have to be free, sure, that's the principle. Religion just does that, to make us come back on the way, on the path, to be again cosmic, to be again harmonious, to be again into the line. Because you are me, I'm not making myself separate than you. It applies to everybody. We have freedom to run amok. We have freedom to run out of the way. We have freedom to be chaotic. Not only because chaos, a chaotic thing, is a part of nature, but because it has its own results. It will bring its own, what we in human terms call miseries. So therefore to support, scientist also says chaos is a part of nature, is a life situation like order is. So therefore, let us be chaotic. Meaning, it's kind of jumping upon those unscientific conclusions by the scientists. There's some limits to generalizations. And wait a year or two or ten more, and the scientists, the very scientists will come up with the same new discovery again. Will support the same thing you rejected. Or vice versa. I for one therefore stand this. Religion is a saving device. If you truly take it in its own definition, in its own principle, it's a saving device for the human's life on this earth. I have no two views about it. It doesn't matter whether you call it Christianity, Hinduism, Buddhism, doesn't matter you call it or not by any name, doesn't matter really.
But whatever it is, the religion itself, the way, the dharma. Some religions have Saturn, some religions have Saturns. And both do the same job. Go out of the way, they kind of really catch your tail, push you back on the path. Saturn does the same, Saturn does the same. We use the language in every age as per the people's understanding. Turn chaotic and see what the results are. Experience it. Lose the way and see what happens. Fear comes in. Insecurity comes in. As in wilderness, you lose the way. You feel afraid, insecure, anxious to be on the way, the pedestrian's road which leads to your highway. We burn the fire to let some passerby aeroplane see it. There we are. We want to find the way, isn't it? That's the law. Let's consider life as a way, and it is. We would like to be on the path. Where you live, what your pattern of life is, really doesn't matter. How you live, yes, it does matter. How you behave, how you relate, how you eat, how you talk, what you think. You cannot get away from you. Your thoughts and your feelings, your emotions, your actions, they are with you, you're part of it. Those are part of you. That is you. You cannot get away from you. If you lose the touch of your own self, you are in trouble, boy. And therefore we don't hold responsibility for what I do and what I talk or what I do. Somebody else has done it. I don't talk about that. But I am, you know. Talk about something else and make me happy. If somebody tells me you are not in touch with yourself, I don't want to hear it. Even if you purely talk on psychological terms, because I just spiritual, I've not even touched it. Religion makes us come in touch with my thoughts, feelings, actions, relationships, no doubt about it. Is another matter you name the religion, now that's not necessary, but if somebody labels it, that's up to them. Now, I'm not here to support any particular religion, that's true. Religion is on pristine purity, yes, I do. And I feel by being religious I'm being very modern. By the way, you'd be listening to me and not me, you. Let's think, therefore. The things we corrupt, we should not blame those things. The relationship which I corrupt, I should not blame the relationship. It's me who has spoiled it. I'm not getting love, I lost it. Due to my wrongdoings, wrong behavior, wrong understanding. Oh, I was simply negative all the time. And that's not enough to lose the love? Oh, I didn't have much faith in God. So what do you expect? Do you expect total love by being faithless? That's religion. Is the link between God and man. Spirituality goes higher than that, no doubt. But you cannot jump to spirituality by ignoring the religion. I feel that way. I don't know if somebody disagrees, that's fine. But I don't think I could be religious and then get to spirituality by having
spoil my life and become spiritual. I don't think heart could work. I don't know. Unless I can totally surrender, repent to such an extent that I wash off my imperfections and irreligiosity to the faith and surrender to the Lord and be spiritual, that is possible. But then, by that time, I should be completely surrendered, no? Unconditionally. Who pays that price? Let's say we have nothing to do with religion. We have life, I did everything what I wanted. Right or wrong. Had my full freedom to do and I did. Okay. I suffered or enjoyed whatever it is. Now let me be spiritual. Supposing. It's not that intellectual way, you know, jumping around. There's in between this, we are missing something there. We are missing something there, which won't allow us to be spiritual. It's not this, yes, one way is to be again religious, to be again what religion dictates us. And then get to spirituality, that's okay. That everybody understands. But is there a way, by whatever I've done, understood or behaved, related to and so on, now get me to be spiritual? And I said, no, you are missing a gap somewhere. There are two banks of the river, bridge is missing. Or the boat is missing. There's something missing there. That I found this way. Rather than completely surrender to the Lord, or to your spirit, to the light, unconditionally, genuinely, such a way that some miracle happens and kind of flies you over to the other shore, yes, that is possible. Missing both, no, there's no other way. Just ignore my whatever I did and said, accept me. Now, we are asking for impossible. We have to do one or the other way. Either come back on the way and be religious and get to God. Or, okay, we don't want to go through that same old thing, religion, you know, absolute thing. And let me come to my terms with myself. The complete unconditional surrender to the point of being purified, then yes, we will open to. Have I done that? No. So then I'm weeping, grumbling, I didn't get the love. Yeah. Nobody loves me. Or I'm not getting what I want. My dissatisfaction begin to manifest. Even that, nobody loves me, or I didn't get what I wanted. I could transfer my frustrations to others. Without coming back to repentance, and I'm not using repentance in the traditional sense, please not. I'm simply using repentance in the sense of right understanding. I have to come back to right understanding. And put a finger on the right issue. And there, I see my own experience tells me my head hangs down. Whether there's repentance or not is immaterial. But I think my head hangs down, yes, I understand. That's the point. And you'll see the things begin to change from that end. The 100 details in this religion word, how that changes or transforms of mind and heart to get the way back. And not being orthodox, traditional, dogmatic at all. The way of life. It will show the success in life too. Whatever, renunciate or not renunciate, whosoever runs after greed or attachment or too much gratification and so on are bound to lose the way. No judgment because I want it, therefore it's right. Everybody has freedom to be what he wants to, but results are accordingly. You cannot
shirk off the responsibility of what I think and do, or I did.

Any other form I consider chaotic and distraction. If chaos, the summary, if chaos is the one of the ingredients of nature, it is only there to put us back into order. Some other new pattern will emerge out of every chaos. And that pattern will be orderly. In between, it's what we call suffering and misery. Whether psychological, physical, emotional, whichever way it comes, or financially or health-wise, whichever way it comes. We have no way of escaping religion. To come back in touch with yourself, I think that's tonight's message. Come back in touch with yourself again. Don't hover around you, escaping you, trying to get better feelings outside you. Get in touch back with you. You'll find the answers of your all problems. You'll see that's the very point you're missing in beating about the bushes. And once you touch the point, you'll see the solution emerges. We have tried and we're telling you. By very word resistance, for example, is you want to avoid the truth. If you are on the truth, whosoever, I'm not saying everybody, okay? If you are on the truth, what were you resisting in the first place? You have nothing to resist. If you are truthful, you are powerful, all-powerful. You have nothing to resist. You are all-powerful to overcome anything. Truth gives that power. It gives you the might to overcome anything. Truthful ones don't resist anything because they are not affected by untruths or things. They're quite all-powerful to be not affected by untruth. If I was truthful, I'd see clearly the things. Therefore, nothing to doubt because I'd see those things. Let's apply anything of the truth again. Truth shall make you free. If you are feeling in bondage and suffocation and choked up, it's because you are not truthful. Truth bestows freedom. It has power to do that. Many things I do, want to do rather, say I would like to do, and I cannot. I do not accomplish, supposing. It doesn't happen what I want it to happen. It's because I'm not truthful. So what? If I were truthful, I would say I think it would happen. That's the power of the truth. So get back in touch yourself. You see, you come to concentration. You're seeing your things now. You're done and not done. You're taking the responsibility of yourself. The concentration is developed, so you're seeing it clearly. And now you can do something about it, since you're seeing the way. Whatever disorder, chaos was there, distraction, since you have touched yourself, you will know where to go. How to use your energies, your time, your money, your might, your position, your belongings, your possession. You will really know what to do with everything. Your relationships, your children, parents, anybody. You'll know really what to do if you come in touch with yourself, because then you start from you. And that's exactly the starting point. But you do more consciously.

Before that was unconsciously living. Beating about the bushes, losing the touch of yourself is unconscious way of living. Purely instinctive. Get in touch back to yourself, you're starting from the point you should do that, and naturally that develops concentration, makes you conscious and aware. That's the starting point of spirituality. And to cap it all, what a beauty it is. Why, you're coming back to yourself, which you lost. Huh? What a coming back home. What a beauty it is. The very one you were losing and missing, you get it back. And you feel at home. And that exactly you're searching. To get back to yourself, to your God, to your spirit, to your goal. That's very sweet. They call it sweet home. And see, therefore, beating about the bushes, losing the very thing you want, which is your really goal and home, how much wrong doing that is. Because if we carry on and on and on, how much that beating over the bushes and losing the touch of the self brings a whole host of evils, self-defensiveness, dishonesty, to make appearance look different. You see, how much host of evils it brings. Just avoiding the issue, changing the subject while talking, even adding with pride, arrogance, so many things. Quoting the scriptures like a devil to suit the point. See, when we go wrong way, it's just not one thing. It creates its own pattern. And we begin to lose ourselves into wrongdoing, wrong habits, wrong temptations, wrong, what you call, the intoxications. When you come back on the road, you will see what clearly you should do. In one way, I would define it as consciousness. You are becoming an awakened soul. When you come back on your path, you are getting awakened. You touch your true self. You see the way clearly.

0: Anyway, that you know how to focus. Spot that on you. For what? Why would you put yourself on the spot? For you. Why? What's the necessity? Things could be all right as they are going on with anyone, or not all right. Whatever it is could go on. What's the need of putting yourself on the spot? That if you hear, would be happy to hear. Those are incorrigible. Why would you do that? Not because I am saying you don't like authority. Okay. You wouldn't mind your authority exercised over others, though. Not that. That's good, very good. Except weakest parts, points, weak times, the unguarded moments you might. Anyway, since you don't want, that's enough encouraging. But why would you like to put yourself on the spot, or why would you try to see your blocks and, you know, the side you don't like? Why would you like to do anything about it? Just leave it alone, you know, things are going on, world has been going on since millions of ages, and so if it wasn't okay, wouldn't the world have finished? Why would you do that? Pardon? I want to be what? Over. But why? If you don't know why, then how would you get the impetus to do it?
1: Because it's a purpose.
0: Which purpose?
1: It's a purpose for the one for all.
0: Which is that one? We're not being specific yet. Does that really occupy you in spite of having heard from me or not? The purpose you are born for, is that kind of occupying you, has occupied you to find out for what you are born? Or it's just rarely you think about it? But not deplorable either. Okay, that's good. Okay. So the side you are seeing, which you don't like, you said, what will you do about it? In order to realize the purpose for what you are born, how will you go about it? That's one. How would you do that? How will you dissolve the blocks? Okay, let's put it that way. Both, nice. But first you have to recognize your block, no? Our blocks. Otherwise, if you become unspecific about blocks and just say will and grace of God will do it, and he might ask you the same question, which block you're talking about. This way of facing it or not, that's an important point. You said block, but it could be any, so what are you talking about? Maybe sometimes, no? Or maybe mostly. We might say in general tone about block or blocks and never touch it even. Because we're not being specific, because that will face ourselves, no? See that you don't come near the door and go back either. Being unspecific repeatedly also shows the avoidance. Avoidance is of many kinds. Being unspecific also is one way of avoiding. And you know, to come more near as the ointment of the eye in the eye, that itself is a block, not to be specific. Yes, avoidance therefore is a block, yes, part of resistance. That since you have dragged me near the door, I have to say something. But entering the gate, you know, that's quite something. So how would you realize the purpose of your coming on this earth? If you are not dealing with blocks, you should not want to know what they are. You know, escapes are also many kinds. I can easily say, I don't know. In other words, it's escape because I want to say I don't want to know it. You see? And it's a block. Part of resistance again. Or still, many kinds. I'm accepting, no, I'm telling I'm wrong. So then what? It's done, but it's not done. That's escape and avoidance. Another kind. I know you're right, but I'm not doing anything about it, in parenthesis. And I go home satisfactorily, at least temporarily, that I was being honest. But it may be a dishonest of another kind. Go subtle. There are two ways of expressions. One is ugly, exposed, and one is courteous. Both could be either are employed to cover up the truth. So let's see, what are you up to? I'm avoiding to put you on the spot. Let's see. You want to realize the purpose for which you came in this life. You want to know. You want to get rid of the blocks. That doesn't end the book. If any story ends with the last line, yes, I realize I should get rid of books, blocks, and the end, you won't buy it. Next chapter should be which blocks. Then next chapter should be how to deal. Next chapter should be how to get rid of all this. Then next end chapter should be what's the end. How many chapters before we end the book? You know, take it or leave it. Unless you think that will be in volume number 2. Let's see now. Okay, be specific. Not to me necessarily, that I said in the afternoon. But you have to see and face. Try to be open at least unto you, as being specific. Do not avoid in the courteous terms. It's better to be primitive and ugly than to be courteously avoiding. That's more dangerous, I tell you. Don't be a good guy on the surface. It's better to be a bad guy in order to clean out. Not that I encourage it. But if you are to be a good guy on the surface and hide, that's worse. Is that as good as having a cancer inside and going to doctor and saying I'm all right? It's better to open the ugly thing. Not that that's a great thing either, but you know, at least it's less evil than the other one. Be specific. If you're thinking of your personality, your cultural background, your status in the society, you won't be specific. And that courtesy or the social culture I always call artificial, unnatural. That's what breeds so many diseases and mental confusions and disturbances. It's a modern malady, which I call artificial and unnatural. Not that we should be ugly and open the same way, but we could be open in a very good manner too. It's not an expression, it has to be in an ugly manner. It's not that you have to make understand everything by abuses either, not necessary. But hide and not admit, not be specific, and then only remain courteous is bound to bring the battle afterwards. It's bound to emerge a natural explosion. If I'm not for artificiality and unnaturality, be a child. If you want to enter the gate, if you want to know the mystery of your life, be simple and childlike. Be open. Not to say to me, which doesn't mean wrong either if you would, but at least unto you. How will otherwise you see the blocks? And how will you deal with them? That's why the years and decades pass. Takes a long time to do. Don't be just a Mr. Nice Guy on the surface, you know. And when it comes to the test, when it comes to real issue, we fail miserably. From nowhere, as if the untruth just plops out. That Mr. Nice Guy of guys do not enter the kingdom of heaven. They may look good in among few friends, that's fine. Beyond that, what are you getting? Just few friends, no? Few people is a nice guy, okay, then what? What happens? That's no salvation. That's no knowing the purpose of your life. That's not enlightenment. That's not awakening the flame of light in your soul. God, but I told you, you and I have blocks. And he said, Mr. Nice Guy, I asked you what? And you never replied. Oh, you knew the Lord. You knew everything, Lord. Why should I tell you? I'm tricks at my end. Yes, but I asked you what was wrong, and if you said it and confessed it. If I knew everything as you believe, then why the whole discussion would have taken place in the first place anyway? Why at one end only reminded me I know everything? Why in the beginning you didn't say the same sentence? Why, when I was caught and exposed and tight cornered, then only I said, thou knowest everything, Lord. Okay, then God says, okay, even if you believe I know now everything, okay, shall I do anything what I want to do now with you? And you get scared. Goodness is good. Modern courtesy is artificial. It's better to talk frankly on the tea table or on the corner in the restaurant than to go and worship the Lord mechanically. Let's be specific. Not necessarily to me. I'm not really asking that. But if you were, you would get also relieved. You'll be relieved too in seeing your specifications. What if doctor gave a prescription to a chemist saying, give him medicines? Chemist would ask, which medicines? So give me medicines. Which? What are you suffering from? Disease. What? Just give me medicine for disease. Is there anyone kind of thing like that? What would you say? How would you react to that? That's not being specific either. You are just replacing the words. In the stronger language, we say you're beating about the bushes. You're just replacing. Desires are blocks. I think we all know it. Which blocks? Which desires? Now, you don't have to expose yourself. That's really not my intention. But since you are tight-cornering yourself, you might end up with saying something. But that's not my intention, though. But at least say to yourself, inside, don't tell me, it doesn't matter. I'll hear it. If you want to be private, okay. Are you saying something inside?

Do you know this reserved nature, the shyness before the Guru, is also block. In spite of 100 people sitting, could be 1,000 inwards. I hope one day you cross over this barrier. It's easy to insult in public, but to confess in private. I've never seen somebody insulting somebody privately. They do it really with the drum beat. When it comes to confession, it has to be very private, non-recorded statement, never to be known. But one thing here, very cosmic truth comes out. Do you know? Any action done by any ant even, or you and me, any thought and feeling expressed or not expressed, anything a habit, karma, jhan, a thought, is recorded eternally in the Akshaya records. Only difference is everybody can read it. But those who can read, right away will read, even after billions of years, what happened with particular person at what particular moment. So nothing is private. Ultimately everything is written in the Akshaya records. Even simple, insignificant, what you call meaning, nothing. Even those. There's not a small, major or minor tension which is not recorded in the records of the Akshaya Pranama. In that case, nothing is private. It's for the time being private among our puny selves and puny societies. It's not deep. It's easy to deny the truth in public, to save one's own ego and skin, but difficult to confess publicly. We live for ourselves, we live for ego, most of us. That is where we are stuck, these earthlings, pitiable. If one day this Mother Earth will just change her side a little bit, what you call polar shift, you know, many an ants will be under, between the bed and the mother's body. One polar shift, ego can't do anything. Even if you release the boosters, rockets to change the course, they'll boomerang backward. Understand, the earthlings are still weak. They live for ego. They're not far advanced on their spiritual path. We are caught up with our social courtesies and civilization prides, and arrogance of doing few things. We are caught up with these things. On the top of that, where am I wrong? At the end of all those things and many unsaid, where am I wrong? You know, everything for the self, ego. That's a pitiable condition today earthling is in. If you open the way and see your blocks, see where you are going, where you want to go, you'll see that we just are in pitiable condition. We can't have peace. We can't drive away poverty. We can't get rid of disease. We can't have some friend if I want to. You know? We can't change conditions which we don't like. We can't create all those conditions we want. We can't live in relaxed moments for long times. We can hide tensions for some time, they create indirectly diseases and mental disturbances anyway. It's not very optimistic.
I would not like to be pessimist, nor I am, but I am realist. Therefore, we have created these opinionating religions just to hang on to some belonging, feeling the false security. And if so-called religions were securities, we would have salvation by wholesale prices. Think it over. Leaving one crutch and creating another is not salvation. Trying to come out of one hiding and getting another hiding is no rescue. There's still a risk and danger implied of being caught. Be fresh and honest and open and simple. See yourself. I'm not telling where wrong is with you. You spot yourself. If your light focus shows everything's clear, fine. Be happy. And you will be happy without my telling. See where you stand, puny human being. I'm saying this deliberately. We have wasted much time in our quarrels and wars and battles and selfishnesses. Therefore, the energy is depleted. Still, if you be stubborn and not admit to yourself what you are, that's your problem. Then the polar shift will take its own course, or the Third World War will take its own course. Don't think that time prayer will work at the 11th hour. That will be too late. I wouldn't say God is wrathful, you know, that we have said long back. By this time God has cooled down. At one point he was jealous. Then he thought, now it's no good to be jealous, so he gave it up. And when he's so good, we think God doesn't exist. When he's bad, he's kind of quite visible. Because he's magnified. When he's good, he's invisible, no? Mm-hmm. As if non-existent. Think before you leap. Be specific unto yourself. I'm not saying be honest, which I could say and have said many times. No problem. Just be specific to yourself. Put your focus on the details. See what is there in your mind. If you really want to realize the purpose of life, to see what for you can. To see the light which shines in your soul manifests. Otherwise, at the given moment, we mostly fail. Untruth comes out, anger comes out, you know, and blaming somebody comes out, making somebody scapegoat, and later on, repenting, of course. It's easy for Judas to later on hang himself, but in the tree, for good to none. Neither to himself, nor to anyone else. It's too late. At the right moment, you have to do the right thing. Later on, making yourself martyr has no meaning. Nor is a lesson to others. Clearly, be specific with your mind. I don't have to threaten you. But the results always speak for themselves. You can't avoid the psychological, rational and scientific approach. Nor I would tell you to come to me in private and confess because I don't really value too much. What they couldn't do in public or at the right time, in an interview they confess real, I don't take seriously, I'm telling frankly my tricks. I hear it. But I don't take seriously. I wait till he's or she's so honest to
do the same thing in public as he did the other thing. Not mechanically either, very honestly. Otherwise, I don't take it seriously. Any number of letters and interviews. The computer is so perfectly done, it's kind of, you have to understand, it doesn't go wrong. Material computers may go wrong. Spiritual computers don't. Be specific in seeing and knowing your blocks. Don't try to defend where there's no difference. Don't try to cover it up what is there. If it's not there, you don't have to cover, no? The very act somebody is trying to cover it up or hiding shows something is there. Why would you otherwise hide it if there was nothing? Even let's say a blind person who's not a psychologist or a psychic or the intuitional man, let's say who cannot read the minds, for example, an ordinary average person, who cannot see what is in your mind, for example. But the very act, if you are trying to hide or cover it up, even an average blind person can say there must be something, no, that you are hiding. Why would the act of hiding be at all if there is nothing to hide? Oh, there's nothing. Then why are you trying to hide it? If there's nothing, that's much better, so much the better. You see the point, huh? Yeah, simple things. Simple things often are baffling to the paradoxical and complex mind. It's their own coloration of paradoxy and the confusion and the complexity, which colors the simplicity, makes it baffling, seemingly. Thank God I'm not serious. I'm smiling, amused, you know. Thank God you don't have a teacher with a stick in it. It's a highly civilized way of working. After Moses used the stick, and Krishna used the Sudarshan Chakra or whatever, and after Rama used the bow and arrow. It's the most civilized way of working. And it's so an infallible computerization that we don't have a stick now. It works itself out. And that's my great satisfaction. That okay, you don't want the stick. Okay, you don't want the arrow and the bow. Okay, you don't want the maze and the spear and the gun. Fine. Let's do it subtle and automatic. Therefore, I don't have to show magics and occultism. There's no need. It works itself out. Truth succeeds, truth shall prevail, and that's the greatest magic. Be sure they don't hide from yourself. Blocks are not there, so much the better. If they are there, see them. But don't see them and then not kind of confess or approve outside. You say differently, then you're not seeing it. You know what I mean? Supposing you see that you are selfish now, supposing you see that you are untruthful, or supposing you see that, you know, your highly sensual gratification desires, and you know that if you've been kind of facing it and seeing it clearly, you might have to kind of get rid of those blocks, and which you don't want for the time being, so you don't want to see. But supposing you see it, and then outside you don't confess it, not to me, but in a certain way, you hide it or suppress it, it's going to remain a block. It's better to run and run and bring the perspiration out of the pores in order to get rid of impurities of the skin. It's better to hard work your mind and make mind perspire. The impurities, the desires, the blocks are synonymous terms.
Someone says, Lord, but tell me, where am I wrong? Okay, kid, why are you saying you have blocks then? On one side you're saying you have blocks, on this side you're asking the Lord where you're wrong. All those blocks are your wrongs. Find out your blocks, so that you transcend them, dissolve them, solve them, but not bypass them or suppress them. If you bypass them, you have to come back to take it. And then the way and the path is clear toward the flame of light in your soul. It is your own blocks which are blocking you from seeing the light. It's your own desires and impurities which you think are great things for you, which are depriving of the greatest satisfaction of the joy 1,000,000 times much more than these desires. It's more clarity, 1,000,000 times better than clarity than your own thinking. Whether thinking would be just one ray of light or blindness, if you transcend these blocks or dissolve them or cure them, you come to this very clear path, the only path left, the one way toward the light. This purpose of life, which you might be unconsciously referring to anything you want, is the same purpose every time you take birth. You understand that? It's not that different lives are different aims of life. In each life, you will have the same purpose of life till you reach. Even if you go to other galaxies and planets. You don't think the purpose of life on this is Earth different than the purpose of life in some other planet. It will be the same purpose always till you reach. Knowing this, the sages didn't want the rebirth from this angle only. It will be the same jargon anyway. Maybe sometimes you are a minister, other time you are a king or a beggar or a clerk. The only outer life roles differ. Purpose remains the same. Knowing this, they thought, why not end in this life? It was quite sensible. Maybe in some life you are more happy than other lives, or more unhappy than other lives, but it doesn't make a sense in the contrast to the purpose of life. Each life you're born, the purpose is the same, and blocks will go on wearing and replacing only. Sometimes you may like a garden bench, in some other birth you may not care for it. You may just sit on the lawn. It doesn't change the purpose of life. In certain life you may wear the silver ring or the, what is that called? The bluish green stone those Indians used to wear. Turquoise. In one birth you may like turquoise and silver rings, and the birth you may like gold to wear. And in some birth you may not like to wear anything. Purpose doesn't change because of these things. In one lifetime you may never get a wife even if you want it. Or husband, of course. And in the life you may go on getting every month one wife. Doesn't change the purpose of life either. In one birth you may have dozens of kids, in another birth you may be not getting small kid even, or maybe few. It doesn't change the purpose of life. Knowing this, sages understood. It's no use wasting time and energy in variety. Purpose is the same anyway. They thought, I don't want rebirth. Many people think what's wrong with a rebirth. There's nothing wrong in the sense. Wrong is this, that if we don't achieve the purpose of life in this life, therefore we are reborn. That means we are dead ignorantly. We didn't achieve the consciousness and the wisdom of the light which we have. And we'll have to redo again. Even after 1,000,000 births, you'll have to do the same thing. There's nothing wrong with reborn otherwise. It's not that every birth is always painful. There are pleasant moments and happinesses, and there are enjoyments and gratifications. There's a side of it. But it always remains the same except the details of the variety. Purpose remains the same.
Blocks will replace some other blocks. In one birth, you may be very fat, 470 pounds. In another, just 34 pounds. Even the wind comes and blows you away. But the purpose remains the same, whether it's a fatty or a teeny. Therefore, the sages got sensible. When you feed in your computers these things, you'll see the computer telling you, do something about it in this very birth. Yeah, while attempting, if you can't finish, you know, you die. That's different. At least you died while fighting. But die in the cozy lap of, you know, something gratifying, it's kind of worm death. It's a wormy death. Going the breath through the lowest holes. In attempt, if you die, that's fine. At least you leave the breath from higher kind of ventilations. And that'll give you a better birth next time to finish the game. But because you're attempting, so it's fine. Confession doesn't mean anything else but being specific about the things. Not only narrating mechanically certain things, but also to accept the responsibility. And if you accept the responsibility, there's no way out but to do something about it. You can say, yeah, I'm a worm, I'm a selfish, you know, and that confession ends, and showing the politeness through correspondence has no meaning. I mean, it is something, of course, I would say. It's better than defending and being arrogant and being tricky, you know, of course. But then after that, if that ends the matter there, I wrote in a letter and that's done, it's in the files. What if you apply for the unemployment and the officer puts that letter in the file? And what? You never receive the check. What if you confess in the letter and just file it as if doing nothing next, not taking the responsibility? Because if you feel responsible, you are going to do something about it. Oh, what can I do? My metabolism, I was born with this like that. Yeah, true, but do you believe things can change? We can change. Yeah, I do believe. Okay. You do believe, do something about it. There is, of course, the purpose to the life. And every time we'll have the same purpose till we finish it. And every time whatever we get or don't get doesn't remain with us anyway. Every time we die, we go away, what do we carry with us anyway? Which things are you going to take with you? Have you already sorted out a few things at least? Rosewood vase or something. In each life we get things or don't get, we don't take anything with us. We go naked, come naked, don't we? Even if you put a full suit on in the coffin with a gentleman, then what? You think he's walking in that world with a suit coat on? He remains in the coffin. There's a saying by some Indian poet, mystic poet, we come naked, we go naked. All of a sudden, parents want to put the diaper on, that's their problem. But we do take or bring with us our karmas, though. To be sure, what you think, feel, and do, you are going to take the responsibility anyway, whether you like it or not. That's the only thing which we take or bring back. Karmas in our minds. The blocks, the desires, the impurities, and so on. Those we take back and bring back.
Wherever we go in subtle body after death, we bring back those things with us. If this is a good logic, we should take the responsibility. The difference is in between not taking and taking the responsibility. Though in both cases we will reap the fruits, no doubt. But the difference of feeling responsible and not feeling responsible is this. Feeling responsible diminishes your punishment. Now punishment may be wrong, a rather strong word, let's use other some word. Diminishes the torturing or miserable results. Sure. And by not being responsible, it comes in full swing when it comes. I'm not really threatening you. It's not my judgment. It's a judgment of your own mind. By honestly confessing to yourself, putting the focus on your blocks and seeing them, you're certainly minimizing the unwanted results. Because otherwise, not taking the responsibility in what you do and have done is itself another part of block which increases the unwanted results. It's something that if I have done something, if I tell the judge, I have not done it. And from other sources, anyway, he knows he has done it. You know, and he is going to declare a decree. Not because I didn't confess, but because whatever it was. Except where judge is wrong, meaning they are not infallible, that part of art. But God is, you know, God is perfect. Or let's say the akshat records of judgments are perfect. They won't make the mistake. From this angle, if you really want to open your central path, if you want to really see the light, and achieve the purpose of life, which repeats every time, do something about your blocks. They are going to hurt you. They have been hurting you. Avoiding is just prolonging your own hurt. You might get insensitive to your hurt for the time, but you will see one day you can't take it. This life or next life. Insensitivity doesn't obliterate the whole results. I don't mean everybody is grim like that, but whatever the power blocks in us is, we should take the responsibility and seek. Whether it's one or two or ten, some have more misfortune than others, but in principle, that's a fact. If you hide from me, you're hiding from yourself anyway.

We know inside that that guy or the guy is as good or bad as me. Who to confess to whom? Therefore the heart won't say the full confession to the other relative. Partly, sometimes, at certain given moments, we do say certain things. But that's not really in the vocabulary of confession. That's just sharing with each other. Okay. Or I'm no better than you. Something like that. Those who have the full time and energy and freedom to do things should employ this way. That if you want to see the light, if you want to see the flame of light burning in your soul, which introduced long back, one form of the meditation that imagine there's a lotus in your heart, there's light burning there within you. Meditate upon that. Only to bring it out. But there are blocks. These blocks you have to get rid of. This is another way of saying purify yourselves. Don't avoid. It's well computerized machinery of cosmos. Only difference between the mechanical computer and that one is there is a supreme being that could give a grace if we so seek and desire. But you have to be childlike in order to even get the grace. You can't be complex and paradoxical and defending, hiding, arrogant, proud and hurting and tell God your grace upon me, Lord. It'll be a joke. What's your blocks you have? Get to the goal of life is too so near to you and you. It's very much in you. More close to you than your wife and husband, son and daughter and friends and neighbors. It's more close to you than anything, more close to you than your own eyelashes. For a busy painting eyelashes. You already made it so nice, black, brown, beautiful. The thing which is the nearest to you, than your own heart, than your own blood. What to say of kith and kin? The nearest supreme light within you, so nearest to you, that it's one with you. It's just one with you, it's just you. Why are you hugging and fearing the blocks, trying to keep keeping the garbage cans? But Lord, this is the only smell I have left in my life, the garbage smell. Yeah, but if you don't drive them away, you can't have some other smell. Cans full with garbage are not going to make you smell anything else. Just avoid them and see some other smells piercing in. Why this identity with the blocks? That's the weakest part of this humanity, the earthlings. The hugging is one thing you want to get rid of those. It's quite another thing trying to hug it is still keep it low and remain much, much backward than many other planets. The whole thinking process, the psychology, the science, the discoveries is all used for our blocks only. Just to perpetuate those blocks, we're using all the discoveries. You know, for my selfishness, for my greed, for my untruth, for my prestige, for my no confidence, which you call self-confidence. And just to perpetuate those, we're using all the discoveries and the wealth and the energy and the time and the thinking process and the many, many research results. Back misusing them.

kind of perpetuate it in the sense of defending it by any means. But all the wealth and the discoveries and the strength and power I might have using in order to just defend that, I'm misusing the whole thing. Whichever blocks there may be, where is the whole light of his business? It's no use saying I'm so and so a disciple, I worship such and such God. Really, that's no certificate. What matters is what you are. Not what you have accomplished in turn, but what we are. That's what matters. This is the nearest thing, so much one with us inside the light, flame of light which shines in the soul. I don't know why it doesn't attract so much. It does when we are doing satsang, of course, that time it does to the majority. But why in our lifetime, day to day, it doesn't attract us? Why we get back to negativities, untruth, selfishness? Why we get back every time to our suicidal thoughts? Who's going to pity? Who is going to glorify your own ego and personality the way you are doing? Which of the rewards and awards will come to you for doing that? You go to the office, he tells you he doesn't mind what you are, but so long you're doing his work. And here you come, I tell you I don't mind what you're doing. But what matters is what you are. And you are confused, where to go now? Which is right, which is wrong? So long you fulfill my selfishness, as anybody will tell you, you are a good guy. Stop doing fulfilling the selfishness, you are a bad guy in spite of you may be really noble. Believing that human beings are good, even then, that's true. Good people are not bereft of selfishness. Only difference between good and bad is that both are selfish, but only difference is a really good person will not exploit somebody else for his selfishness, though he still is selfish wherever he can grab it. And a bad person wouldn't mind, you know, hurting somebody else or exploiting in order for his selfishness. That's the only difference. Don't think good person is selfless. Oh no. Think it over. Be fresh thinkers, original, creative doers. Any boss will tell you, so long, secretary, you are doing my work okay, you know, so long you are serving me nicely. I don't mind what you do at home. But that's not the way God would tell you, or a guru would tell you. He will say, even if you did work poorly, doesn't matter. So long what you are, that's countable. If you did few mistakes, really doesn't make any worse punishment. But fundamentally, your character is not establishing the relationship between you and that light. You are always in trouble. That's a real fall. That's a real degradation. Where you're not walking in the path central to you. Side issues otherwise. But if you are giving more importance to the side issues and it doesn't matter to you whether you're on the path or not, you're having the continual problems. If you can just search inside, you'll see this. Whenever you are diverted on the path, and most of us do, you will see that same problem just catch you. So long you are on the honest and truthful way on the path, you are quite okay. Come back to your ego independence, you are asking devil to enter in you. Leave the orbit of divine. You're bound to expose your impurities in full swing. But all the time,

0: time this light burning in you, the tragedy is that we just sacrifice. Why it doesn't attract, I don't know. It attracts at times. Why it doesn't all the time, most of the time? Why we get back into our self, ego, and just think, it's a mess. So, well, if your love on me was real fine, nice, your mess wouldn't have touched you. I would have protected you. You see the point? I would have taken care of you even if there was a mess around you. Was your gaze and eye, your heart on me? If it was, I would have protected you right away there. Same thing Krishna said in the Gita. If your eyes on me, I'll take care of all your commitments, obligations and duties and sins. Sin word didn't come only from Christianity, be sure. Word has been used in the Gita 5,000 years back. Even Vedas have papam, the word for sin. Only Christianity emphasizes it out of proportion. So much that the bliss of your nature was forgotten. We only were either sinners or to be saved. We came out of proportion. But don't think the word sin and papa is a recent discovery since 2,000 years. If your eye is on him, he'll protect you under any mess. That's the path. I think the salvation is only when we are on the path, not otherwise. And naturally, then ego independence has no existence. And just to be Mr. Nice Guy just has no meaning. It's for self-image. Being Mr. Nice Guy is self-image, which is another ego independence and trip. Though they seemingly are not bad, but they are quite egotistical, because they are just caring for their self-image, if they could. Establish from B to C. Please, confront your blocks. If you want to see the light, which is within you, see the flame of light burning in your soul. See the blocks, that's the way you have to go. There is no other way. Avoiding that way, you'll never reach that light. You may reach here and there some psychic powers or some wealth more or a few other home in the desert, ashram, and or some kind of those few books we could write. 10 people could meet with a small meeting on Sunday mornings in the semicircular chair sitting. One misses here, how long you can guide those 10 either? You are in trouble already. Taking 10 boats on your head has just no meaning. Oh, we are sharing. If sharing was the salvation realization, you know, long back we had committees of enlightened souls. It's your path you have to take through you. Transcending or dissolving your blocks. Anything else will perpetuate ignorance. You could be in heaven, but if you take the charge as per your ego, you'll have a mess in the heaven too, as if God couldn't protect you. You get in dualistic B to C conflicts and struggles with others. Even if in the heaven, if you become competitive, jealous, and things like that, even in the God's heaven, you would have a mess. We're all a mess there. But was your gaze and mind and sight on the God, on the one whom you love? Were you thinking of him all the time? Or most of the time? Then the mess wouldn't have affected you, or he would have changed the situation in such a way the mess would have been cleared. But you didn't. You're occupied with yourself. We're all occupied with the self, and that's the menace of these earthlings. That's where the problems are coming. that the jada, the root of all problems, is this. Now we have lost the way. That our focus is disturbed. Keep your eye on that, sinner will be released tomorrow. Peace would descend like a dove from nowhere, all of a sudden. You just care to put a focus on that. And that is the secret of all the greatest achievements. Otherwise, dark night after dark night falls. Go on hiding. But where from will hide where? In you, no? That is going on traveling anyway, yourself. If you hide in yourself, it's going on traveling you also at the same time. Whom else? It may seem to trouble others. That's their problem if they're attached to you. If they're not attached to you, they won't suffer. Attachment causes the suffering to radiate from one being to others attached to you. It's a simple thing. If you want to really unfold, want to be on the path, want to have joy of life, if you really want love full with you, then avoid the blocks. But you have to see specifically details. Don't be the other words. Anybody please question, if you have.
1: Seeing blocks doesn't help me that much to dissolve it.
0: No, surely not.
1: I guess once I see them, you talk about it.
0: Then you take the responsibility that you have caused it. That will automatically make you humble and you will see the way to cure it.
1: I guess sometimes the problem is even just accepting that responsibility.
0: Yes, intellectually. You accept the responsibility sometimes intellectually.
1: Yeah, but it doesn't.
0: No, intellectually it doesn't. You have to feel it with the whole being. This integrated whole being. Intellect accepts, and what if other things are your part of your life don't? Your heart doesn't, then what? Then it won't. Your heart and your head and your whole being has to accept integrated way. That's real acceptance of responsibility. Let me give an example. In the homes, let's say you, me, anyone, whenever certain, or among friends, whenever certain episode might have come, where first you have tried to defend or try to support yourself in the untruth and so on. But at times, if anybody had such experience, and I'm sure anybody would have at some time of life, where you really feel ashamed, you really feel you're wrong, and kind of head goes numb. And something, I know, yes, I'm wrong. Don't you feel that time is whole body, as whole life is accepting it? That's exactly what will change it. When you do only intellect, I know I'm wrong. You understand those breaths? Your whole being has to accept it. How you will do, I don't know. Ways through you. You have to find that way out. That's within you. See, that whole being accepts it. In Sanskrit or Bengali, there's a beautiful word. I know you won't probably understand such import. Beautiful word. And especially the Krishna cult of Chaitanya is mostly used. Vihal. They call it Vihal in Hindi, Vihal in Bengali. That's one word only. Meaning, which expresses that anything, you weep for God, or you confess, or you and take the responsibility, you have behold, which means your total being is involved into that. And then the change, the transformation happens. So long you're intellectually, understanding it, it's not going to solve it. You feel it, you have to be ashamed about it, you have to be responsible, or you have to feel melted about it, It's easy to say, I love you. You know, it doesn't mean anything. It irritates me, somebody, I love you. That's, kiss is not love. It's just one of the expressions in multitudes. You have to feel whole being loving, you know. I can't teach you that. What if the light shone only through your ear and nowhere else in your body? Ears might pick up to hear better. Well, then what? What about the other parts? Nose will be insensitive, eyes will be a little blind yet, skin will be insensitive. It's just you are touching the buffalo. It has to be involved, the whole being. That's what Bible said, no? Love thy God with thy heart, mind, might and soul. You have to be that thorough whole being. That's why holistic also means actually, no? Holistic remedies are cures. Do you mean that? No. That changes the whole being, not just headache, you know. Because if you cure your headache, it will go into somewhere else. Holistic remedy means the whole being. Integral yoga meaning also yoga of the whole body, mind and soul. So when you take the responsibility, see that whole being feels it. That would be honest. You know, you told me I'm wrong. I agree with you, Swamiji. I tell you, really. Here's a check, $500. And anybody, any fool can see that she is not really, really understanding even what she's talking about. Out of might and power, out of ego independence, sometimes we can assert some things, but it's a very limited power. If you think ahead, we can't do anything. My son has the hay fever. The pollen comes in particular season. And she can't do anything about it. You see how limited we are in our own power. One banana skin on the footpath can make the whole body rolling down. The great human being self-confidence and that ego independence couldn't save oneself from banana skin. Is this puniness? This incapacity is born out of ego, or limitations, or blocks. If you transcend the blocks, or whichever you put it, your energy comes out power unbounded. And the more so when you reach at the end, see the full light, you won't find any incapacity. Any inability won't exist for you. You won't want anything, but you'll have everything. You won't lose anything. And you won't have desire to gain. You won't feel missing. You won't feel wanting. You'll feel full. That's perfect. Perfection is not you have everything you want. Perfection is you're already full. You don't want, but you do get what is needed. Ego always tries to manipulate God if he could, but he never does. Now replace God word for something else, whichever way you want, that your energy will be unlimited, unrestricted. If you avoid the blocks. Each block you avoid, more and more energy rushes. Not the energy of this muscle power, but the great pranic energy, the great yogic energy, the great spiritual energy, which is sustained by the word of God. Or put it some different way if you want to. Is that the cosmic energy which sustains us? The blocks go on blocking it and reducing it for us. Transcend the blocks, your cosmic energy will come in direct touch with you. The Divine Mother will hand in hand guide you to her husband. Be glued to your infirmities, complexities, and just, you know, doing nothingnesses. Go on reducing your energy, losing the touch with the divine, losing the touch with the cosmic energy. We have lost that touch. Being nice guy with two people praising me, what was that? You're losing the whole touch with him. Being B to C, losing the whole touch with A. And therefore you don't receive the cosmic energy. The very, very absolute truth which you have with you. See, therefore, you dissolve and transcend your block. See them as a researcher would, as impediments. That will release your energy in you. That will release divinity in you. That will make you in touch with Him. That will make you see the light. It's no joke, no poetry. That's the only absolute truth. That's the only path. Try any other paths. There are many therapies, there are many caricatures, there are many, many, many, many, many institutions. I'm not condemning anyone. You may try any kind of, I won't name them because sometimes that sounds like prejudice, which I don't have. But those are diversions. Whatever the good they even mean, those are diversions. Compared to Vedanta, the absolute truth is absolute truth, anything else is diversion. Brahma Satyam Jagat Mithya. There's only absolute truth is the true thing, everything else is untrue. Whatever the goodness may be in any therapies, they are diversions. At least for the time being. When your total omniscience eye would open, what do you think about just one third eye opening for what? Being gratified, again the popularity, again the praise. You might twist your legs and arms to do hatha yoga, that's fine. But don't take it as whole and soul of it. Coughing may be bringing you popularity or some other things like that, or kind of create some glory about it, then that ends there. What next? Some children in the school classroom may praise the class teacher, "Thou art great." Okay. It's diversion if you stay there. Start to understand. There's absolute truth, anything else is diversion. Brahma Satyam Jagat Mithya. All the phenomena, perceptions, conceptions are fleeting illusions, therefore untrue. There's one absolute reality, the truth. Some call it God, whatever you name it. And there's the path through you toward that. You stay on there. There's a secret of our knowledge and wisdom. That's the secret of satisfaction, and joy, and love, and peace. Stay on there. It's not what that you cannot do that. You don't want to do it, then you don't do it. I wish I could tell you that by intellectual confession you will be relieved, because the only instrument you have now, as if. But truth is not that. Be thorough, total being. When you love, you love, you know. I couldn't teach you that, you know, it's kind of something else. It's not like lying down like a log or a fellow. Your body, mind and soul, your vitality, mind and body and soul, all together have to converge into one direction. Even according to Christianity, or according to Jesus, I shouldn't say Christianity, even according to Jesus, with all thy might, mind and soul, heart and soul. I don't think Jesus, up till he was crucified, even had heard the word Christianity. Krishna had never heard about Hindu. He didn't know about it. Buddha never knew Buddhism. He never knew about it. He knew the truth and the way and the fourfold facts, the misery and the relief from misery. He didn't know if that was Buddhism. They gave the truth, the prophets. They gave the truth and told us how to achieve it. That's it. That's what it meant. Assuming an example, I'm not asserting. What I'm teaching, Jainism? Then if you formulate it and put in a certain kind of categorization analysis and library cards, then it becomes some ism, no? But I don't think this time my posterior, what you call them, followers, are going to succeed even to make any ism out of it. They're perpetuating their own ego and glory, they create the ism out of the master's wealth. It's the truth, there's a way to achieve it. There are blocks in between, avoid. If you are really attempting it, Divine Mother will come and say, help you. If you are taking the whole brunt on your own head, stand the consequences. There are ways and ways. When he steals a dish, give him another one. Make it double and give him two. You see, self-image and ego can express in many, many ways. Being a Mr. Nice Guy, being a very exposedly bad person too. There are various ways these things are done. Those who have read probably the Gospel of Ramakrishna, they might know the character of Hajra. Look at Mr. Nice Guy to everybody. Mr. Nice Guy. Somebody praised him before Ramakrishna. Ramakrishna said something quite reverse than what they had thought about him. You know, if you missed a nice guy, just forget about him. He's not even a seeker. If you mean business, if you mean it, get to something. And the promise is the light. The promise is that flame of light in the soul. I don't, to me, it's so attractive. Never get fed up with it. I never leave it in the sense that there's nothing else which attracts. But it requires very simple exercise. Just face your blocks, be specific. And then take the responsibility. The solution will come out there and then. If it doesn't, you ask me. And then see the lights.

0: I feel good.
1: Not better. Do you want to practice forgiveness, or you want to feel, what did you say, close to him?
0: Yeah, initially what I wanted was to be able to forgive some. I wanted you to work your magic on me so that I would be forgiving of myself and others.
1: So you want the magic to forgive yourself and others, that's what one. Now you feel, now do you want that or not? I mean, forgive. What else you want?
0: I'd like to be realized.
1: Okay, what for you want to be realized?
0: So I'll have an inner peace and bliss. I guess there's something in me that says I won't really be fulfilled until I know God.
1: Are you saying that because you're brainwashed?
0: Well, I don't know. I feel
1: like I don't think that you wanted to realize God. You wanted to be great, no? You want to realize God because you want to be great, don't you? You want to realize God because God is something worthwhile, meaning supreme.
0: My habit in the past has been to want to gain something so that I'll be great.
1: That's right. So you want to realize God also because you want to be great. No? Okay. Yes. But if you forgive yourself and others, you are not going to be great.
0: I'd be a lot greater than I am now.
1: So your goal is to be great, isn't it? Or greater. If not, at least the greatest. Therefore you don't. Therefore you don't become great. Why do you want to realize God? Only because you heard from me or some others, no? Meaning because we have brainwashed you.
0: Well, I think that I want it because there's something in me that wants a peace. And I feel that you have that peace.
1: That's my problem, but, you know, well, if I have peace, how are you going to get it?
0: Well, if you have peace, you can help me to...
1: Peace is not a givable thing, you know that.
0: But you can show me the path, maybe. I have to walk it myself.
1: But you have to be small for that. If you have to follow the path initiated by someone, then you have to be small enough to follow.
0: Can you make me small?
1: But you said you want to be great. You know, I cannot go against your free choice. My benevolence teaches me that I cannot go against your free will. If you want to be great and I want to teach you to be small, it just doesn't work. I have to make myself small. I have to make myself small in the meanwhile, in order to prove that you are great. How shall otherwise I satisfy your wishes to be great if I cannot be small? How will you see yourself great unless I am small? Did you understand?
0: No,
1: I didn't. Sometimes I speak in mysteries. If you want to be great, and if you want to follow the path shown by someone, which needs you to be small, how are you going to reconcile both?
0: Give up being great.
1: Are you willing to?
0: I think so.
1: No, that's not surety. You're saying because I proved it logically, so naturally you have no other choice but to accept it as you think. Not accept it as wholeheartedly, or sincerely, or without resistance, innerly. Okay, if you want to have peace which you believe I have, and which I don't deny, and you want to be shown the way to peace, then you have to give up something which is disturbing your peace. And that has to be done honestly and sincerely. Are you ready to be meek?
0: Yes.
1: Or do you think you can?
0: I think I can.
1: No, that's a problem. Are you ready to be meek? With R capital, ready. Are you willing to be meek?
0: Yes.
1: You don't doubt it? If you take time to, if you say you want the time to be so willing, then naturally we cannot do just now. Are you ready to be meek just now?
0: Yes.
1: Okay. There are no two views about it.
0: No.
1: You don't mind to be exposed?
0: No.
1: Because that will be a sign of lack of meekness, if you're afraid to be exposed. You see? I'm telling you dangers before we come to the combat. If you think you can risk these dangers, then we can come into the wrestling field and finish just now. Are you willing to forget that you want to be great?
0: Yes.
1: Okay. Do you still have any doubts? Do you believe I can show you the way?
0: Yes.
1: You're sure that you don't want the peace in order to be great, in order that people will think you're great because you have peace?
0: No.
1: Are you answering in order to please me? Are you genuine about it?
0: I'm genuine.
1: Okay. Don't you feel peace? Don't you feel peace?
0: Don't I feel it? I feel it.
1: At least now?
0: Yes.
1: Okay, that's it. Follow this way. Make it prolonged. Do not give up these steps, you know. Follow these steps, you'll have peace all the time. But remember the steps. Fortunately, they are on the tape, okay? Follow the steps. If it can give you a little bit of peace now, by even this much, this is proof that if you prolong those things, you'll have permanent peace. Be genuine in your approach, be honest and sincere. See that you don't have back thoughts behind the desire for peace. Be meek. Follow the Master if you have faith in that he has something you want. And there's no afterthought after that. That you have no doubts. Carry on. Make your peace abiding. You see the point? Unless you say you confessed, I must give you permanent peace, then your confession must be permanent. Don't take away the confession back next day or next Friday or next Saturday. You see, man, you remain confessed, you remain committed, then your peace is abiding. If you waver in your steps, your peace will waver in proportion, direct proportion to that. Then you will say, I'm following the stage, but I still have no peace. It will be a myth. These things which you just said and believed, I can promise you even the peace just now. Remain glued and committed to it. Peace is within you as it is within me. Mine is manifested, yours is hidden. The steps I have been telling you, not how to get peace, but how to reveal your peace. These steps are the remedies to remove the blocks on the way to peace. See? If you don't bring in these blocks back on the way, your peace is abiding, is revealed. But if you bring the blocks back, maybe a doubt, maybe a show off, maybe again feeling to be great, you know, then you're putting the blocks again, then the peace is again blocked. It is in you, as it is within me. Mine is realized or revealed, yours is hidden, that's all. Therefore you are seeking, no? Therefore you want to follow. Therefore you want the way. Remain committed on this. Your genuine approach, your sincerity, your honesty, your faith. Being small, being meek. By small I mean humble. Don't think small in the sense of inferior. If you think being small is being inferior, then you're missing the point again. Your fear, your doubts, your everything like that. You will be tested. You can have peace any moment. Any moment. If you care to have it. If you care to have other things and also peace, you don't get it. Or those other things which you wish also or want should not be such which disturb the peace. If you want such things which disturb the peace and also you say you want peace, you are eating the sugar. I mean, literal translation of the Indian proverb, which means you are telling lies. If you want peace and if you want other things also, provided those other things are in conformity, are in conjunction, in consonance with the peace, then it's okay. But according to my humble experience in these few decades of this life, I've never found one any good or bad thing which is in consonance with peace necessarily. Peace stands on its own legs. It doesn't depend upon correlated points or anti-points. You see? Therefore, when we say, I want peace but I want these things too, we are cancelling peace actually. This is what I meant by sincere approach to peace. Do you want peace? Period. Then there is a way just now. It's not only because you have faith in me, which is of course indispensable, but also because it is there. But you are missing it, it's being there eternally, only because you want something. You want to be great, no? Now you say to be great is bad? No. To be great is great. But that's not peace. Or you want to be this, or you want to be this, you don't want to be this, you don't like this, you like this, and all those things. Are they in tune with the peace? There's nothing which is in tune with peace. As a matter of fact, all things could be in tune with peace. Or any good things even could disturb the peace. Sometimes you're eating good things, also you get a stomachache, don't you? Anybody will say, such and such, this is a nice one, but you get a stomachache after that. It's not necessarily the good dish that gives you just no stomachache. Nothing is there which is necessary in order to have peace. Therefore, to depend peace upon something is missing the peace. Anything good or bad. But even then, we have a second rate explanation. That is, or choose such things and thoughts which help you in having peace, if that is what you want. That's not my language though. I'm putting your language in my mouth. That or choose, select such thoughts and ideas and things which help you to get peace. To be great is not going to have you peace. Why? To be great is to have more headaches. When you're peaceful, you have no headaches. You see my point? More wealth does not give you more peace. It gives you more headaches. Peace does not give you headaches. More property, houses, more friends, more relations necessarily do not give you peace. But when you have peace, other relationships are fulfilled. You know, because you're peaceful. So when you try or when you wish to have peace, do not compromise it with anything else. When you can so desire sincerely peace at any cost, then you'll have it just now. It doesn't take time. It's not that I'm giving you, okay, even if you use the language I'm giving you, fine. Or I'm communicating to you, or I'm showing you the way. But it just takes an instance to have peace. Are you willing to have it? Are you sincere? Are you having no bad thoughts? Are you having no reservations? Have you faith that you want peace at any point? Then you'll have it just now. I'll radiate the vibrations. But you have to receive them also, no? So I'm telling these steps how you could be recipient. I could radiate those just now. But when I see you are ready, then only. Otherwise it will be a wastage. Then I'll be peaceful, you'll be disturbed. You don't get it. Because you have to be recipient. So the faith, the genuinity, the sincerity, the honesty, the meekness, the humbleness are the necessary steps which make you the recipient. Even if you believe that I could give you or I could show you the way, you have to receive it. To receive it, you have to be ready for it. To be ready, these are the steps. So these steps are not to realize God or peace. These are steps only just to make you recipient. The humbleness, the meekness, the faith, the sacrifice or renunciation of desires like being great also. You know, the doubts. You cannot have a peace and being boss at the same time. You cannot make me show you the way still you are maintaining bossism. You know what I mean? You cannot believe in me to show you the way as well as catching the camel to lead it. You cannot control my energies and also make me show you a way. Let me repeat that. You cannot be proprietor of my freedom and my working. and my freedom. And also make me show you the way. You have to release my hands to show you the way. You know what I mean? You have to recognize my freedom to show you the way. That is, you have not to resist. You have not to teach me how I should teach you. See the point? You cannot hold on to reins of the control on me and tell me to show you the way. You cannot pull the strings at the back and also make me show you. You see my point? This is what, if you understand this, you will be meek. You won't be weak. If you are weak, you are not meek actually. Because the meek persons are strong really. Meekness means very great inner strength. But if you feel weak, you are not meek, you are just fearful. You're just afraid. You're just weak. I've seen a little bit test on somebody, even today I have one example. Just a little bit touch on something, just made that person freak out. And that person said, I want to grow, Swamiji, show me the way. I want to grow. I decided. I had a kindergarten test for that person, as per my own view. Kindergarten test. Person freaked out. While going, that person said, I think I've decided I'll be what I am. Thank God. I said. You see, there are inner reservations, there are inner resistances, inner selfish motives. There are subtle ways of controlling the reins of power. There's a clutch and attachments on the things you do. You want to serve others till you can hold on to your position. As soon as somebody tackles with their position, you stop helping others, don't you? Therefore I said you have to be small. Unless you learn how to be humble, meek and small, you cannot be great. But if you make the aim of being great, and therefore you should practice meekness, smallness, you won't get it. If somebody takes away your interests, if somebody interferes with your interests, will you perform the duty still faithfully? You see my point? If somebody touches your basic inclinations, your basic desires, your basic deep-rooted motives, are you going to still work selflessly as a karma yogi? You see my point? I'm showing the way to peace. Otherwise, even if you are in heaven, you may not have peace. You have to be genuine, you have to be humble, you have to be non-resistant. Forgiveness, of course. But if you want to forgive, only because then others will think you are great, you can't forgive. Because the time they think you are great, you will be humble. The time they will think you are not great, you will lose your humility. You'll be irritant, you'll be temperamental, you know. You'll be kind of weepy, you'll be kind of, you know, icky. I don't know anything, I don't want to do anything. You lose your selflessness. As soon as your interests are touched, whatever the interests be, your basic holding on to your possessiveness and position and attachments and greed. When that is touched, you lose your meekness, your smallness, your humility, your selflessness, you lose it. Therefore I said, be genuine in that. Just now you'll get peace. I'll read here to you. You'll see that. It's not magic. I'll do that. And you'll feel it, a solid peace descending on you like a dove. You'll feel it. But you should be ready to receive. One cannot waste this, you see. Therefore, forget whether you want to be great. You don't have to clutch things, controlling your hands. Then tell me, I'll serve you. That means then you are serving others on your own terms. That's not selflessness. If your interests are kept intact, you love. But if your interests suffer, they are trampled upon. Your love changes into hatred, negativity. Therefore you lose peace, you see. I've seen in great devotees, if their interest in selfishness is touched, their love turns into negativity. Doubts arise. I smile that they are the losers. They're losing their peace. They're losing the love. And therefore they're losing the freedom. And therefore they'll be in bondage. I'm not happy about their being in bondage, but I'm happy that it works that way. How else we could recognize? Honesty, the sincerity, the genuine approach, non-resistance, meekness, which means humility, genuine desire for peace at any cost, will give you peace there and then. Forgiveness will be your common nature. Anytime you'll be able to forgive, you won't have to fight with your mind in order to forgive others. It'll be a kind of natural phenomenon with you. You'll just forgive without asking everything. And when the others ask you to forgive them, you might say, "You know, I've already forgiven you, you didn't know that." These virtues, toleration, patience, forgiveness, and so on, these are the byproducts, actually, of peace. But when you don't get peace, we say, okay, practice by these byproducts first. Have patience, be tolerant, be enduring, forbearing, forgiving. So that your mind gets a little bit tempered down, you know. The pride, the arrogance, the ego of the mind, that gets tempered somewhat. It comes to a certain relaxed position. And then you will be nearing the peace. If you want peace, forget anything else. Otherwise, if you have peace, these are byproducts, the toleration, the endurance, the forgiveness and so on. Morality is a byproduct of spirituality. Those are not the direct steps to peace. They do help you to remove your blocks. Okay? Forgiveness, endurance, toleration, patience, so on, do not give you peace in hand directly. But they do prepare the way for you. They remove the blocks, so they prepare the way for you to tread on. Let's say there are 5 blocks on your road, you remove the 5 blocks in order to tread on. But after you remove the blocks, you still have to tread on. You still have to walk on that. You see my point? Still there is a peace ahead of that, not just by this. These simply are blocks you are removing, you know. And then there is a clear way to go, that's it. And that clear way to peace is just there. Peace is within you. There were blocks, you removed it by this. Other, what you call virtues, what you call code of conduct, morality. Morality is not the direct instrument to spirituality or peace. Morality is a byproduct, a nice byproduct though. It's not a wastefulness. But those who cannot reach the spiritual

This is what I mean. Don't clutch onto attachments inside deeply and then show as if you're not attached. You see? Genuinely. From root, from the bottom, onward to the surface. When you are so, you shall get peace there and then, just now. It will descend like a door. Thoroughly up to the bottom of your heart. Crystal clear, you must be genuine and honest about it. Do not cover up the garbage with the silken bed sheets. Clutching on to those things. The inner clutches, you know, the subconscious clutches, or even not subconscious, conscious even sometimes, but you hide them sometimes, you know. And when you hide them and you practice humility, is a cultured, practiced humility, and that's not genuine. Humility is not a virtue objectively in you. That humility is genuine whereby you're humble, you see. If you are practicing humility or you are kind of expressing humility, it's not a genuine humility. You see? To be humble is, that's real expression of humility. Otherwise, you'll clutch everything inside and outside, you will show up. You know what I mean? With the make-belief that you are right. And somebody else is wrong. Then you will create cleverness. Meekness does not know cleverness. Whether you say politely or whether you say rudely. Polite assertion of cleverness, the omniscience do catch. When I say be genuine, meaning thoroughly, you must mean it, so that you become so. Otherwise you won't have it. You want to have it. I want you to be, you see. If you want to be genuinely great, then first be genuinely humble. But if you want to be great just for popularity's sake, you are missing the point. Popularity follows. Greatness is not popularity's sake. It's for its own sake. Greatness is for its own sake. Popularity is byproduct again. But if you want to be great in order that others praise you, then you'll never be great. If you genuinely become great, others may praise you, but that will be byproduct again. So you have to be free from praise and blame. Just now I said, because peace is within you. If it were 1 billion miles away, it will take time to come. It's just in you. You have to reveal it. You have to express. You have to manifest it. You have to realize it by removing the blocks. Search your subconscious even. What are you holding on to? What are your clutches? Where are the roots of your disturbance of mind? When you feel crazy, lost, tired, where are the roots in you? Start finding out. You'll see your roots will be in grief and attachments, possessiveness, position lovingness, name and fame seeking, and so on. Otherwise, mind will not be disturbed. If you are kind of free of these things, mind must be peaceful. I mean, you will be peaceful. They are deep-rooted things from conscious mind up to the subconscious. You find out those, dig out those roots. That's called sincerity. And then you'll uproot those things and you'll see there's peace already with you. Right from the super

consciousness to conscious to subconscious. Throughout the three regions, there will be one straight line and you'll have peace. Right from bottom to the top. But if you have grades in these sections in your mind, this is my deposit balance, subconscious, this is my checking account, sorry, conscious mind, that is my future income, superconscious. You are putting your mind into categories in such a way that peace is divided. And when peace is divided, it's not peace. Peace should be thorough, right from bottom to top, which has no place for doubts and fears. Anytime when fear comes to you, doubt comes to you, feel sure, there's something wrong with you. Either you are being selfish, or you are clutching to the things you are interested in, but you want to don't want to show them, you don't want to be exposed. If somebody exposes you, freak out. You begin to weep, you crawl. That's not what I meant, but you are telling me maybe there, may not be there, you know, kind of this hide-and-seek business, which we call cleverness. Simplicity knows no cleverness. If you want to be peaceful, first mean it genuinely. Do not have bad thoughts. Do not resist. Be small. Small meaning humble. You'll have peace there and then. You relax simply. If you go on holding on to tensions and strains, they remain. You cannot vie with the tensions and also make them go away. If you hold on to tensions, they will remain. You have to relax from tensions. If I say, just lie down, physically first, then vitally, then mentally, you'll see the tensions will crumble down slowly. When tensions crumble, strains straighten out, you begin to get peace. In spite of the day's conditions as they were, they are. All this disintegration, disturbance, are kind of depressions, are a kind of indiscipline. All these crop up only because, not because you're busy, but because you don't know how to organize. But you're blaming upon something else. You don't know how to organize. Then you say work is too much, you know. Then you get busy. Then you get disturbed. Then you get tired. You get confused. The fact is, you're not thoroughly organizing it properly. That is, it needs a thoroughness, that is, from subconscious to the conscious mind. You have to see that you're not hiding things and being clear. I tell you, otherwise it's very simple. To do the work of 10 people, one person can do the work of 100 people. If you're well organized, simple, thorough, honest. Body may become tired, but mind won't be disturbed. But if you lose the goal, lose the guard, lose your master, lose your consciousness, and get identified, involved in something what you are doing, you lose peace. Peace is already within you. This you must have convinced yourself. If I can give you peace only because I am driving away your blocks actually, and then making you see the peace. You see my point? And tomorrow again when blocks merge out back, then you lose the peace. You see, it happens only because the blocks you want to keep, you're not renouncing your blocks. You say you don't want your blocks, but you do not renounce them. As if there was a certain wire media by which your blocks would remain and would not trouble you. But by the very word block means troubling something. If you enter the room where the charcoal is kept, you are going to have black spots. If you go to the room of chalk, you'll have white spots. You cannot expect the peace from the blocks by their very definition.
You have to renounce your blocks. You may not renounce the commodities outside you, but the blocks within your mind, you have to renounce. Those blocks are desires, being great, or whatever, you know. Or having a position, or having popularity, name and fame, having gratification, or having aggrandizement of somebody praising you, and so on. These are blocks. They disturb or cover up your peace. Then you complain. Oh, I have done whatever I wanted to do. Still I have no peace. That's impossible. If you really have done whatever you wanted or what was expected of you, or what you could do, there should be peace. Now, I'm saying quite differently, I know, but that's my experience. If you did whatever you could honestly, you know, selflessly, no, selflessly is a very important word, then you will have peace. At the day's end, when you finish the job or work, whatever assignment God has given you, if you selflessly did it and whatever you could do, you did, I assure you, even if the body would be tired, you will have peace. I'm talking from my experience. Many times I have tired body, but my peace is as great as it could be. That's not my greatness, God's grace. I say, his body is tired, come and rub my body. I lie down with peace. They go on rubbing my this flesh. They get tired of rubbing the flesh. My flesh never gets tired. Selflessly, when you do, you'll have peace. At the day's end, you will have peace. When honestly, when you're not position-mongering, when you're not greed-mongering, attachments-mongering, when you're not hiding your deficiencies and showing something else, test yourself in such circumstances. If somebody tramples or puts a foot on your interests, removes you from your position and puts somebody else, are you taking it contentedly or are you showing something resentment? Are you going to give the keys and go away to the in-laws? Meaning, I have nothing to do with you. You see, you're tested in many ways. Your activities, your duties, your responsibilities, your work is not a bondage, please. I'm always saying these things. Your life routine, your duties, your responsibilities, your work, it's not a bondage. But your clutches, the attachment, the greeds, the position mongering, self-aggrandizements, the gratifications, sense of possessiveness, these are what is making you in bondage.

0: tumble down like playing cards. And there and then you instantly you get peace. I tell you, instant coffee takes time. Instant peace doesn't. Because for instant coffee also you have to open the can, you have to take the spoon out and just heat the water and just then put and dissolve and it's instant coffee. Took you some time. The instant coffee is available within time and space. Instant peace has nothing to do with time and space. There's more instant than instant coffee. You don't have to heat water, you don't have to search for a spoon, you don't have to have a can, you don't have to have a stove to heat water. It's just within you. Stove is within you, can is within you, spoon is within you. The blocks are such which are fictitious, very conceptual. Even these blocks which seem so hard, so strict, no? They are actually conceptual. All the blocks. There's a greed or an attachment or an ego or self-possessiveness or sense of name and fame or self-gratifications, all are conceptual. And on these concepts we exist so crudely that we make them hard reality, which is not reality. And they form the unsolid solids for us. And we say there is no peace. They are flimsy things, actually they're clouds. They're vapors. But you stick onto them as solid something. Therefore you lose the peace. And some magician comes and removes those clouds and there's a peace. We say, it's a magic, he gave me peace. You didn't know it was a magic, it was a trick. I'm not giving you peace. It couldn't be given. It's pervading. It's all, always, everywhere. Is pervading. I'm not giving you. I'm just removing your blocks, helping you to remove. I'm just giving you thorns. You don't like them. Oh, he's telling us to give over attachment, greed, possessiveness, position, manga. He's exposing us, you know. Our cherished, most favorite photographs he's just taken away. These are thorns for you, not for me. I know they'll take the blood out of you and make you taste the blood. That is, it will give you peace. And then you call me magician. I'm not a magician, it's a common sense. It's just a common, normal sense. Huh? You could see that, visible secret. If kingdom of God is within you, what is peace? Is a lower ingredient than the kingdom of God. It gives you omnipotency, omniscience, omnipresence, all-pervadedness. It gives you joy, bliss, freedom, salvation. What is peace? It should be at your feet. If kingdom of God is within you, peace is just a normal thing if you want to have it. It's already given unto you. But you are losing it. Then you say, I want peace. So you get thorns. They hurt you for the time being, but then out of that hurt, out of that misery and suffering, you get peace again. That the sufferings then become the blessings in disguise. Therefore we say this. That you're inviting the sufferings by blocking your own peace. And then again, out of those sufferings you want to have peace, so you make suffering as a blessing in disguise. As a matter of fact, you are creating sufferings by violating the peace. You see the point? Forget to be great, I tell you frankly. Forget to be great. Forget to be journalist. Forget to be anything, if you can. And then you'll become everything. That is called meekness, humility, smallness. By small I don't mean inferior. It's not against your cultural background. Bible has written it, the Bible. Be meek, do not resist. It is not against your cultural background. Who says it? The kingdom of God is within you, the Bible says it. Not the Vedas only. Outmoded Christianity, 2000 years old? Okay, fine. Modern Christianity. Jesus gymnasians, Christ athletes. Okay, what do they say? Jesus is our Savior, don't they say? If He is your Savior, what are you? You're nothing. They're proving you're nothing, therefore be humble. It's not against your cultural background to be meek, to be humble, to be truthful, to be simple, to be genuine, to be faithful. It's not against any culture. We might have forgotten, due to our blocks, due to our desires, due to our own motivations hidden or surfaced. Then we try to find out excuses, how to save our skin. But the fact remains that we have no peace. Peace is golden. We must understand, genuinely seek. It is golden. It is the thing you cannot avoid. Sooner or later you want it. Nobody has to teach you to have peace. You just want it. Because you have lost it. You do not want anything which you had never seen before. You must have tested that blood somewhere, therefore you are asking for that blood, no? Why should you otherwise say, give me the blood to test? You know what I mean? You must have tested somewhere, therefore you are seeking it. When you are seeking the peace, you must have somewhere sometime before. How do you otherwise know the peace is what? Why do you want peace? You must have tested before, but you lost them. You see, the fact remains. Why do you say, I have no peace, I am disturbed? Somewhere you have tested it, no? Then you find out, what are the blocks into it? Must be selfishness, attachment, aggrandism, self-gratification, name and fame, secure, false security sense. All conceptuals. All simply kind of make-believe perceptions. That is, God is nothing, these are okay. You know, sometimes you take the name of God as if you heard about Him, let's talk about Him. I'm not trying to accuse you, I'm trying to open you, okay? That we take hundreds of times name of God. One among these hundreds of God's name even, I mean in day-to-day life, does not bring tears into our eyes. You just take the name of God as you take the name of Tom, Dick and Harry. Add one more God. Do you get the tears when you take the name of God? How? Not during satsang. No, that's different. That's hypnotism. Do you, in day-to-day life, when you say, God's will, God, thy will be done, do the tears come in your eyes? He's your Lord, He's your beloved. Do you take His name with the tears in your eyes, or at least a joy in your heart? Do you remember the God as a very necessary, indispensable thing for you? You see the point? Therefore you don't have it. How can you? Have you made God your very living something? You are more occupied with your being great. You are more occupied with your being attached to things. You are more occupied being possessed and possessive. You are more occupied with belonging to. You are more occupied in your own investments and in your own enterprises and achievements, are you not? Therefore you have no peace. Are you busy with peace-seeking? Are you busy with God-seeking? Do you take the name of God in your heart to fill your heart with joy, fill your eyes with tears? Even God has become a kind of agent for fulfilling our desires. If those are trampled, God, we don't want you. Here are the keys I'm going.
1: unless you serve my own selfishness.
0: Are we so God-soaked and permeated, or peace-permeated, that we mean it? When you mean it, when you're genuine about it, you'll have it. It's within you. Light is within you. You're embodiment of light. Each one among you is a flame of light. But when you want the darkness, who is going to give you light? You say, now it shows magic sensation. Even if I show you the magic, I take the flashlight and just on the button and you see the flash of light. Here it is, you praise me. Thou art worshipful, for thou showest us the light. I say, that light is within you too. Why you want to be the magic mongering? Why are your sensational mongerings? And that thing is within you too. That's my greatness if I show you something, but what about you? You have that in you. Why don't you seek that? Or why don't you realize that? But you're occupied with the darkness. You're occupied with the desires. You're occupied with something doing which you don't know what you're doing. The simplicity will give you this crystal clear vision of seeing the things as they are. Not make-believe things, no. Crystal clear thing, as you would see it. Be simple and innocent. And you'll see it. With a small touch, I told you, small test today I met for some person. That person freaked out. See, you're not simple. You're double-faced. So if you don't want to go too much into this, just believe, or rather remember a few things. One, two, three. If you want peace, be genuine. Do you mean it? Forget anything else. Have faith, no doubts. Yes. You'll get it there and then. Not only light is within you, but you are light. You are the formation from the light of consciousness. You are made of the consciousness. You are a conscious being. You are embodiment of light or consciousness. Not that light is within you, but you are embodiment. That is, you are light, you are consciousness. You are absolute consciousness. The formation from your pure consciousness is by your own will and desire. The concepts you make materialize a body for you. You as consciousness, you are light, but you may compose embodiments by your own will and desires. It just happens. Out of the same material you are. And when you are made out of the material you are, it cannot be different from you. It cannot be separate from you. You are that. This needs genuine approach. You are that, genuinely realize it. Don't doubt it, you know. If you want me to show you the way, believe me. Follow me. Blindly, if possible, even. Doesn't matter. I may put you in the ditch. But you have to have that faith. That in that ditch also may be a lesson, you know. It's not that I'll put you in the ditch, that's my problem. But you have to have unflinching faith. Cleverness has no meaning in spirituality. Whether it's polite or rude. With that faith, if you follow, you realize. Those who begin with faith end with realization. This faith is not any denominational or dogmatic label, but that supreme faith with no labels on it. Faith in your Lord, faith in your Spirit, faith in your light, faith in your being light, that you're embodiment of what you're willed about. From the substance you are made of, you are. That substance is a Spirit, the light, the consciousness.
1: the Brahman.
0: Now out there, just realize. Remove the blocks and realize. Do not resist when blocks are being broken. By resisting the breaking of the blocks, you are retaining those blocks. At the same time, you are seeking peace. Whether I break it or you break it, or somebody else breaks for you, smash it, accept it. Do not resent. And you'll see, you'll have that what you are. You already are. Your Allah is within you. The blocks are created by your own desires. Nobody else is responsible. If you have sense of insecurities, you have fears and doubts, dangers, risks, worries, future, past, they are only because you have desired that way. You have desired that way. Therefore it has become so. Now if you want peace, you will have it. Who says no? Everybody is qualified. Whosoever wants it will have it. But if you say, I want peace also and those things too, you're not desiring for peace. Whatever other things you desire, you get them. So when you desire peace, you have it too. Your deficiencies are created by you. Your inabilities, incapacities are created by you. By your own desires. By your own blindness. It's not a joke. It's not a kind of boastful declaration. We could have all peace today, tonight. It's not boasting. It's just a common sense. If I could have peace, you could have. Why not? Same conditions we are living in, same food we are eating, same air we are breathing, same water we are drinking. From others we are born. Fathers have brought the income, we have spent it. If I have peace, you could have peace. Why not? It's not my monopoly. I'm not privileged. You think I'm privileged, that's your problem. And therefore I'm exploiting you, okay? You are giving me undue privilege. I know it's my common sense to have peace. That's the one thing we were born with as children. But when you think you're adult, you lose it. Because by being adult, you adulterate. You have a right to have peace. Stay on this, okay? Just the way. No resistance, no blocks. Could I disturb you and have my peace also? No. I cannot live isolated and have peace. Could I harm you or hurt you and be also happy? It just doesn't happen that way. Could I be a fool and also blissful? I'm making it easy, no? And maybe sometimes I'm rebuking you, but you know, that's my nature. I mean, what can I do? You know, I'm compelled. Under compulsion I rebuke you. You make me do so. Or it is my nature, that's my problem. You have to tolerate it. But it's a very common sense, it's very easy. More easy than anything else to have peace. More easy than anything. If you want it, it's very easy. Tonight, this moment, you have peace. Do not resist, because that creates negativities, because of backfire. It's not a release. Resistance is antonym of release.
1: Therefore it backfires, creates the blocks. When you resist, it comes back to you as blocks. It retains. And you are devoid of release. When you do not resist, you are released. Makes it easy. You'll see peace will come from you, within you. If you want to take away others' peace to have your peace, you know, how can you have it? If I give you peace, I do not lose my peace, you know. But if you want to steal my peace, you make me disturbed, you're bound to be disturbed. You won't have peace either. It's not a stealable thing at all. You cannot steal this thing and have it as your own. It's all pervading. I do not lose peace when I give you. On the contrary, it establishes more in me. When you want peace, pray to God. God, I'm ready. You give me peace. You'll get there in time. You won't have to wait 10 years. I mean it, God, you give me peace. No challenges, no resistances, no reservations, no conditions put. Do you agree with me?
2: Yes, it's not my method.
1: Pardon?
2: Praying to God, this is my method. No, I agree with what you're saying.
1: It is your method?
2: No, it's not.
1: Doesn't matter. I gave you other method too. Okay? Fine. You agree with that? That you cannot have peace and blocks both?
2: Yes,
1: I agree. That's right. I have to give the food to everybody, you know. Those who believe in the prayer to God, they have also right to have that. And others have other methods, so I give you all methods. Choose out what is applicable to you. You need not agree with everything of mine. You choose out what is applicable to you. But whichever method you take, you have to have peace, no? Ask yourself if you have peace to you. Not just now in the sense, but usually. Do you have peace by your own method? That's good. Yeah, that's good. And then when you lose it, just see and ask yourself why or how you lose it. What makes you lose the peace? These will be the only answers, no. With attachment or desire or whatever. Those who believe in God and prayer, they will pray to God, give us peace, and He shall give. Both are okay, both methods are okay. Or somebody will pray to the Master, show me the way. That's also okay. All these three are okay because they are three centers or sources, which are actually one, but they seem to be three, depending upon our temperaments. You, as from you, meaning blocks, removal and that. And God and Master. The three sources you could get. Directly from God, directly from Master, directly from you. Whichever you choose though. There's no contradiction in these three. All sources, these three sources will give you equally. You may select any source though. The vibrations of peace can be radiated from a source. And that source is within you, within God, or with God, or within the Master. And you choose according to your temperament.
3: This is pretty heavy stuff. few questions come to mind occasionally. One is peace, is finding peace the same as realization?
1: No. But that's necessary. Peace is necessary for realization. Pardon? Not only step, it's the last step. It's very necessary. If you have no peace, you cannot even think about realization, I tell you. You cannot even aspire for realization. With a disturbed mind, you desire peace, not realization. But when you have peace, you will desire or aspire realization.
4: First non-attachment, then peace, then realization?
1: Yeah, would be. Okay.
3: You talked about relaxation and meditation as part of that, but I'm not clear on what to meditate about. I go into long meditations for an hour at a time, but my mind wanders the very same because I really don't know what to center or concentrate or meditate upon.
1: Then why do you call it meditation?
3: Well, I sit quietly.
1: Yeah, say that. Don't say I was meditating.
3: Sir?
1: You're sitting quietly, not meditating. Because you say you don't know what to meditate upon. So it's not meditation. Okay? Yeah, you're seeing it. Let's say, what do you like the most? You would like to have. Whether in this world or hereafter, what would you like to have? Let's say, what is your uppermost kind of highest wish in a way? What do you like the most?
3: Yes, I it would be the bliss of realization.
1: Meditate upon that.
3: But I don't know what to think of.
1: Don't think about it, just concentrate upon this. Just concentrate upon it, remember it, okay? Clear word. Remember that bliss and realization. Concentrate upon it. That will be the meditation.
3: You might have to figure out some way to...
1: No, then you miss the meditation. If you have to figure it out, you're not meditating. You are then figuring out. Okay, what's another question?
3: From time to time, I hear you talk about different ways to find realization. For example, I remember once you said there's a quick and easy way, and that's to give up all desires. I've heard you say at other times, love God with all your heart and all your might and all your mind. That's the way to get realization. And some other ways, I forget it, the time, and then yesterday and this morning, it was through relaxation. So my question is, what is really the best way?
1: Yes. There is no best way for all. There must be a best way for you among these, that you pick out. There's no one way best for all commonly. But each one has a best way. You understand? Let's say I describe 10 ways of realization. One among these 10 is not the best for everyone. But one among the 10 is, any one among the 10 is best for, you know, someone. Now you want it, so you have to pick out of these which applies you the most, which like you the most. That will be the best for you. Which one appeals you the most? But don't say that's the best for all, you know. That will be a kind of fallacy. So which one appeals you the way as I might have told you, if you remember that? Which one you think appeals you the most?
3: Usually it's the latest one I've heard from you.
1: Figuring out. Whichever you hear the latest is the best for you, no? Latest fashions are more appealing. Maybe nonsense even. Well, it's stick to the latest one even, okay? Till the Broadway changes it again in the showcases. Mm-hmm. Beyond the latest, okay?
3: Beyond what?
1: And the latest one.
3: The latest one,
1: all right. Okay. Do that at least. All other ways will follow. Latest one is what? Relaxation, okay? Fine. Now do it. You'll see love of God will emerge out automatically. Love thy God with all thy heart will follow automatically when you relax. You cannot love God when you're confused and disturbed. When you relax, you love. You come out. Let's take a third way. What was the other way you described?
3: Desires.
1: I tell you, when you relax totally, there will be no desires left. Describe the fourth way.
3: Why didn't you tell me this the first time?
1: Because you're not ready. Let's say when you went to graduation, a professor told you something, and if you tell, why didn't you tell me when I went to kindergarten? He said, you wouldn't understand that time. If I had told you that time, relax, you would say, the Swami is just monotonous, boring. He just tells us, relax, like a stone. That time you wouldn't be ready. Now at least you call it the latest. Look at my trick. It sells well. Is that a fine trademark, the being latest? I'm just really pampered that my way you're calling the latest. What a gratification. Now you take it as the latest fashion. Look at my trick. If I had told you in the beginning, it would have been boring. Lie down like a log and a stone. Now you see the value being latest. Not only the latest, but the eternal. But that will be some other day, okay? Within this week.
3: I would only ask that you don't give up on me, please.
1: So far I have not. At least you have to give me one finger to hold on to. At least one. Then if I'll catch your 20 fingers, that's 20 or what? 10. 10 fingers, 10 toes. But at least give me one finger to hold on to. If you leave that also, have you seen that Michelangelo's picture? God leaving the finger of the man. He's going down. At least one finger you have to give him. Then I'll hold on to you. Then if I catch all your 10 fingers and 10 toes, that's your problem. And when you catch the 10 fingers and the 10 toes of a child, how does he look? He looks bended. No? Can you hold on to this? He looks bended. That's humility.
3: I also remember that once you told me you wouldn't make me do anything against my will.
1: Of course not. Of course not. I'm not doing against your wishes at all. You said this is the latest you like. I said, have it. I didn't go against. I didn't tell you to go back to that love thy God with all thy heart, mind, and might. I didn't say that and be a fool. I didn't. I told you to have the latest thing. It's fine. But I just showed you my tricks also. The same thing I'm talking about.
3: It's merely showed my fear, you see.
1: Here you come now. This is your now. True self, meaning untrue self. But even then, I'm not going against your wishes. When you say you want to be afraid, actually you have a liberty to be afraid, if you are satisfied with it. Whatever makes you satisfied, father, parents are happy if children are satisfied. If children are satisfied, then parents know they got sleep. Follow one way, whichever appeals to you, okay? Whichever method you try, devil is the same. Goal is the same. You can't escape it. Tell me what more question.
3: Well, just one last comment. I heard some of the people here say how neat it was that you made this the wind and rainstorm stop just in time for satsang in the last 3 days.
1: Do you believe, did I do it? Do you? Then you should worship me. What better God you could have? Who could do these things?
3: What are your plans for the rest of the
1: That's my secret. I won't tell you that's my secret. Because if I tell you my further secret, what I'm going to do, you will stop worshipping me. Because you will know also. You can tell others what is going to happen. Therefore I don't tell so that I'm great, you are not. Otherwise you will go and tell some people in Tucson, tomorrow is going to happen like this. And it will happen and they'll worship you. That means you'll be usurping my powers. I'm not such a fool. I'll keep it a secret. While remaining as ego, you do not know. But you have capacity to know, not only tomorrow, but 10 million years hence. You could predict anything. If you lose the ego. Now you will say there's a fifth method, which is the best. You know? Okay, let me analyze again. For you, because you're intellectual. If you love your God with all thy heart, mind and might, ego is already gone. If you relax totally, absolutely, ego is gone. If you give up all desires, ego is just forlorn. It won't exist. Ego feeds upon desires. It's the same thing. Your omnipotency comes out of desirelessness. Your greatest joy, bliss comes out of absolute relaxation. Follow any method, you will reach the same goal. Words themselves do not change the paths. However you may express or describe, we're talking about the same thing. Say, be like children, simple, at heart father shall see God. Same thing. If you are simple-hearted, you relax, you love, you will know. When you are simple, the complexities reflect upon you so that you know. Can I give you a better secret? So exposed. On the screen of simplicity, the complexities reflect and you know. But if you are complex, the complexity reflecting upon you will be colored by your complexities, therefore you won't know. Could I give you a better secret? Let me put it different. Give you an example. On a film, or a movie film, any negative film, or a camera's lens, if that lens or a film has its own scratches, it is not catching the truth, you know, truthful photograph.
0: It'll have its own scratches on it also. It'll be colored by that. And then you'll say the scene has scratches. That means you're not knowing it. But if the lens is quite clean, a film is quite clean, it catches truly. This is the prediction. If in my brain camera is all simple, clean, clear, then the photograph I catch makes me predict in a very common sense way. I don't predict though in a sense, but because that's not my sensational work. But if at all, with very simple knowledge, when you are simple, you catch the truth. Everything reflects on you, you know. People think you're a magician. It's a clean slate only. On that, anything written will be readable. You're not colored by your own complexities. Therefore, you're not, if you're colored by your complexities, therefore you're not able to predict. Because you're predicting according to your complexities. You see my point? Which is called wishful thinking. Wishful thinking is not a prediction. See the point? Therefore they say, be simple at heart, for thou shalt see God. They're talking about predictions. You'll see God even. Not prediction of tomorrow, but God the kind of farthest something. Go by any method, you'll arrive at the same goal. It converges on the same center. Seek ye divine first, everything else will be added unto you. Which means what? Don't desire anything else first, just divine. That means desireless. Seek ye divine first, everything else will be added unto you, meaning love divine with all thy heart, mind and might. No? Same thing. Different language. Pick out of these what suits you the most, what you think is applicable to you, or what you think appeals you the most. I have no quarrel what you choose. But by jena tena prakarena, howsoever, reach there.

do so. We are not capable to do so. Then we come to second, not leaving the first though, the company of the holy persons, of the master, the guides. That's also mobile kind of spirit of gods, as we say, son of God. That's second. That's also satsang, when you meet a holy person and so on. And the third doesn't mean, in negation of the two, is the company with the holy books, holy places, holy things. This is also satsang. When you read the Bible or the Gita, go to a church or a temple, or use the beads, or keep some cross symbol or om, all these are also satsang. But I shouldn't use the word lowest category, but it helps. In category, you see the ABC. All three can go together, though, and that's satsang. The outer two, the holy person or a master, and the holy books, symbols, help, ultimate aim, help in coming to the real satsang. Not that this is unreal in the sense, comparatively speaking. In order to get to that inner satsang, that you go on reading the book, or you go on chanting, or seeing a picture or image, or darshan, as we call a holy person, holy places, church, hymns, to make you go within, to have that satsang, that will be the real satsang ultimately. So sangha is association or company, so that idea is to get in touch or tune with those instruments. For example, if we had four instruments in orchestra, one is tuned up in a certain rhythm. Other three, four instruments have to be tuned in to correlate with that. Actually, that's satsang. You get tuned up with the instrument, whether it's a person or a book or a song or a kind of symbol, cross, or including certain kinds of flowers and certain kinds of incense, not all kinds. Among the flower scents also, perfumes and incense, there can be both, holy and sensual, there can be both. Persons also like that. So the satsang would not be company with anyone or any group, or keeping anything, though God is in within both, sensual as well as holy. God is within both. But because you want to be recharged, because you want to be in tune to go up, that you have to choose between the two. So whatever is holy will be satsang. This distinction is made. So far we are mental beings. Ultimately God is within all, but when you come to that level, before that you have to choose, rather, meaning discrimination. So that's satsang. So that the senses and the mind get so purified that you lead in kind of channelizing towards a goal. Gita has called it Shreya and Preya, the auspicious and the inauspicious. Both are of course God. But God the auspicious, God the inauspicious, it's very hard to believe that way. God has become everything, so your language of auspicious and inauspicious is human language, not God's language. For God, there is no auspicious and inauspicious. From that pinnacle, this is not good or bad. From the man's point of view, this is good and bad. Therefore, we use the discrimination. When you stand on that God realization, there's nothing sensual or holy, is all one for that realized soul or perfect being or the divine being. But before that, when you're going up, you have to choose, this is sad, this is asad. This is Indian language. Sad is truth, holy, and asad is the prefix denoting non, non-holy as such. The Sanskrit language has never antonyms. It's not funny, it's really a wonderful thing that one of the biggest, highest characteristic of the classical language is, it has no antonyms.

0: only prefix denoting non. They'll never say good and bad. They'll say good and non-good. Holy, non-holy. It's the biggest thing to think about, that there's no negativity in it. So it sounds like asad meaning untruth. They will say never a word for lie. They'll say you are speaking untruth. They'll never say you are speaking lies. Whether it's a politeness or not, I don't know, but at least to me, that's a very classical form of denoting, or rather the reference to God as ungodly and godly. For example, normally we say God and devil. In Sanskrit, there's no devil. It's only ungodly. It's no light and darkness. It's light and unlight, or non-light. Well, it's sat and asat. Asat meaning non-existent. This is the meaning. It's a very peculiar meaning. Non-existent. It doesn't say illusion. Asat meaning non-existent. That's so. Therefore, the question cannot arise how the devil was created, how the darkness was created. The question cannot arise if it is non-existent. At the very outset, you cancel the argument about it. Well, when perhaps going into second question, but to limit ourselves to satsang, it will be the company of holy with holy, our truth. In the form of symbols, books, persons, and within your own self, the true spirit.
1: Well, then could we say, broadly speaking, that anything which points us in the direction of the higher level of the inner satsang would be classified as satsang?
0: Really so. But if I understand your subconscious very well, the fallacy could arise, even in this definition, that what sometimes is holy to you today and transports you to higher ecstasy may tumble you down tomorrow. Meaning, you have to be fully understanding about it. Understand what I mean? No, you didn't catch it.
1: No, not fully, partly I caught.
0: Okay. I always love to go with you privately, though. But so let me be a little bit impersonal. There are things and people and persons and places on earth which are most of the time, if not all times, holy. There are things, places and persons which are temporary, part-time holy. And there are certain places, people and things which are provoked to be holy at times. You have to distinguish between the three. Okay? That means, if I answer your question, the last question, very well, then though you are putting in a general statement that whatever makes you to grow to you, go to your goal, satsang, in principle, yes. But you have to see in which three categories is this. Which one of these three? Mostly are all-time, or temporary, or pricked up to be holy for the time. Even devil can be made holy for 1 minute or 2 minutes.
1: Yeah.
0: Then he may change again his opinion, but for the time he can be dazed and become holy. In 2 minutes he may again remember his true nature. So, satsang from the devil also you could have. You remember very famous line devil told Adam? Very famous. I may not be able to repeat verbatim. It's something like this, that you have a right to know good and bad, you must eat the fruit and you will become God. He spoke in some language like this. You have the freedom of choice and you can do that and you will be God. And if you do that, you will become God. Sounds holy. See, for the timing. And perhaps he was right what he was talking about. He didn't know this is Lucifer. You see the point? So you have to distinguish there. In your question, I would say yes, the last question. But not unconditionally yes. It's a condition yes, okay?
2: Could you talk some about moods and moodiness and
0: Pardon?
2: How to make the best of moodiness.
0: Best of, I see. Of course, you know mood and moodiness are same abstract nouns. There's no difference between two words. Mood is abstract noun, moodiness is also abstract noun. Moody is adjective. Well, a little bit introduction. In music, in Indian music, mood has been translated as raga. You must have heard some LP records, raga. Literally it means attachment, actually. But stretching a little further, raga or the mood become a kind of feeling born out of certain attachment. But attachments generally are abused from a spiritual language point of view. But in its nobler sense, attachment becomes feeling or mood if rightly channelized. Our moods are born normally out of our feelings or attachment, that's sure, for anything, place and person. It is the fourth chakra, if you know chakra, the fourth plexuses of our seven plexuses from bottom to top, is the fourth one. In between is a medium or middle demarcation between the highest and the lowest. Three below it, three over it, is a fourth in between. A seat of humanness. Mood is nothing else but humanness. That is why, though plants and animals have moods too, if you minutely study them, they have moods too. But they are so unconscious in a way, degree-wise, that is more expressed in the human body. This mood has given a rise to the noble another thing in the human birth called devotion. When moods are purified, they become devotion, feelings. They are necessary. But when you employ the moods and feelings for the human conduct, the utility of things, or the feelings for the place or vibrations, then we are having human moods. The mood is nothing else but a certain vibration in which you resided for the time being. Let us say anger is a mood, actually. A certain vibration called anger, a fiery type, very intense, you come into that grip and you're caught. Then you're in the mood of anger. Or a mood of affection, you come into tenderness, gentleness. All these things are different moods of different rare or complex vibrations. When you're caught by one vibration, you are in that mood. This is called attachment. Mood is basically attachment, but mood could be channelized into higher thing called devotion. This comes to us because of our karmas. In a certain way, we are born and we are behaving, we are in certain surroundings, we are inheriting something from parents and previous births, to the extent that we are in a certain rate of vibration, each person flowing. You are a combination of moods. You are not one mood. Maybe 10, 20, 50 different moods. These moods can be changed by various ways. Like different types of books, if you read, you get different moods. You go to different kinds of movies, you get different moods. You meet different types of people, you get different moods. All these tuning of vibrations, they change your mood. Indian word is raga, the attachment. That is why the famous 24 ragas of Indian music, at each 3 hours they change, 24 hours, 8, and then again there are subdivisions. And at each 3 hours normally our moods change, normally speaking, in a generalized way. Though it could change any moment, but normally speaking, each 3 hours your mood changes. At 6 a.m., 9 a.m., 12, noon, 3 p.m., 6 p.m., it goes on changing, energy-wise as well as mood-wise. And then there are subdivisions of 1 hour each, practically even 15 minutes each. But those are very subtle that you cannot detect or perceive. So this mood is nothing else, a kind of vibration you get into due to the influence of the things, places, person around you are in you. And if you, like a thermal wave kind of thing, that the glider goes through. If you go through those moods, if they are going upward, they will glide you up. If those moods are thermal, are going down, you tumble down like a stone. So mood goes both ways. One could channelize. In the path of bhakti or the devotion, generally moods and feelings are intensified. Like supposing music. It is intensified, that particular mood, so much so it's heightened up that your rate of vibrations accelerates and the mood gets heightened up. In that heightened mood, you could see lights, you could see colors, so mood can get you high also, till you go beyond moods, but that's a different question. So mood is, in Indian word, is raga or bhava, is the second best over the human being. Is a nobler human being which has moods actually. But if you end thereby, then you tumble down. But if you take the help of it, you go to the fifth chakra and going to the kind of angelic birth and so on. Don't be the slave of moods, that's true though. Don't be slave of the moods. If you do so, you are bound by the karmas. And just practice control, suggest yourself not to be identified with your mood so much. It's a practice. You have to suggest your own mind. A willpower has to be used. Or go in the company, again satsang, go in the company of such moodies which are higher than your mood. Higher than your moods can be higher, lower and so on. Change the situation, change the group, go to the higher moods. So thereby you overcome your own habits. It helps you, and then meditate. You do kind of self-suggestion, willpower to be used. Fight with it if you want to. If not, just go on with it continuously to practice. One day success comes. So that you rise above the inconscient level of your being. You can be moody inconsciently. So when you become conscious of that, you can easily do that. And you can employ the moods for various utilities though. But you won't be slave of that mood. Just practice willpower. Suggest yourself, change the company. Wherever your mood is higher, go there. And so on. Till you get in the mood of God's love, then it's fine. That you need not change. That is not called mood though, just to give a meaning. There's something else. But to make it explainable, just have the mood of love of God. That can carry you somewhere. So these human moods are feelings, are species of the evolution we are in as human beings. But this is not the end. These human feelings or moods give rise normally to sentimentalities, sensitivities, believing in our own human nature as if the last thing. Because that mood makes us involved, gripped into. And we forget or become unconscious of the other things around or above it. Often sentimentality talks in poetry, you know, many writings do come out of moods. And in that particular mood you feel it is the truth, it's right. But when you come out of that mood, you'll tear off those papers as a matured writing or a matured poetry. There's a conscious level which is over the moods. Just practice of company, such books, suggesting yourself willpower, seeing yourself, on and on. In the early 20s, 30s, late 30s, early 40s, it was the age of sentimentality. It is coming out of it. That's why the medieval period, medieval Europe and other countries gave rise to such literature, which was colorful and sentimental, of course romantic. But now romance is you losing the ground, you're becoming something else. Moods are now giving place to more conscious level. In moods you suffer ultimately, not in the beginning. During this prime climax, moods can make you go very high, but at its end, moods generally frustrate, unless they transcend the devotion of God. And often the moods of someone are taken advantage by the others, because in mood you are caught up. Even the mood of attachment, mood of anything like that, is a wave or vibration.
3: Swami, you mentioned a sentimentality of previous decades, which brings to mind this question. Do you see or feel any basic major movements in this country toward trying to find one's true self, toward meditation and toward basic religious directions?
0: That's already visible though. I mean, it is getting to knowing the real self, get the light. That's visible in thousands and thousands of people. It's another matter when and how many will get to it. But the move is there, coming out of that age of not only sentimentality but also chivalry and such other allied subjects like as attached to romance. It's no more actually romance nowadays, and not even chivalry. Sentimentality also is much reduced. It's not only because people are trying to find true self, which is correct, but also because there's a kind of level of consciousness rising. There are other sides too, dark sides, lower sides, but that goes always with it, balancing. But on the whole, they are trying to find the true identity, that is sure. Whether they are conscious or unconscious, both ways. Some are consciously doing, some are unconscious. But everybody is trying to, or rather most of the people, find the true identity. They may be stumbling in between, believing that this is my identity or this is my identity. But that's a way to stumble though, in order to find the ultimate true identity. But I am quite hopeful about it. There are pitfalls, there are wrongdoings, there are evils in the sense, but that's always a part of creation anyway. You cannot avoid total wrongdoing. In the process of discovery, we are bound to stumble and slip. And one good thing which I am always encouraged about America is that having now a scientific inquiry process, they can be easily free from sentimentalities and blind faiths and blind beliefs. Even though for the time being they may hug some blind things, but they'll come out of it. Because of their freedom and sense of scientific inquiry. For example, in the Eastern countries, including India at present, still we have to clean much in these sentimentalities and things like that, much, much. Here the mechanics, the techniques and the scientific inquiry, which has its own evil though, but on the spiritual side it has given rise to a very thorough scientific search. And that exactly was yoga in India, actually it was very thorough, not a blind sentimentality. But presently it is different, though the yoga started in America with only physical postures first, which they show on TV. That's only just the beginning. But eventually in the 70s, as compared to the 60s, it has given now the next stage of evolution, a matured kind of search. In between they did wrongs, and was not that they didn't take centuries to set right. Only one decade, I think they did very well. Only because the bases were freedom and scientific inquiry. And that's the basis of search. When I touched last night, and no thinking, no understanding, and no explanations, actually was going one step forward than this scientific inquiry and inquisitiveness. It's going just one step forward, which may be true in 80s or 90s in America. But I touched that one last night. When you get rid of the sentimentalities and allied things, in the beginning, for the time being, it may look very cold, mechanical, or surface, may look. But the God's creation has such beauty that in whichever angular path you take to, and however crude, wrong, bad, cold surface or very unreligious it may seem, but if you pursue even that, it will carry you to its maturity. That very thing which was so wrong will give rise to a very different path altogether. God's beauty has something like that. That even if you destroy something thoroughly and very cruelly, something very beautiful come out of it. God has just superb creation. It's younger generation of America of 60s and 70s, may seem at least 60s, to have destroyed every bit of thing which was, whether Christianity or America or West, and may do nonsense, may do something very crazy, or even incomprehensible. And perhaps they do not know what they are doing. I do not mean to credit them. But whatever they are doing, if they have done, ultimately you'll see something will flower out of it in such a way which perhaps they didn't anticipate either. If somebody else behind them were making them do those things, there's something beautiful come out, and which may be the answer to many questions.
1: To reach the point that you said may come up in the 80s or 90s where there's no more need for thinking and understanding, is it necessary to go through the scientific inquiry in order to get to that, or is it possible to go directly from the sentimentality and the moods into the no thinking and no...
0: I did say that through sentimentality and kind of moods, you could go directly to devotion of God. Mm-hmm. It wasn't necessary to go through scientific inquiry, but you start where from you are, the background. We were born in this country through the scientific background, you see? So we had to go through that. This gave rise to rationality as in contrast to the mood. That through scientific inquiry we went through rationality, but then again we come to devotion back one day. Oh, it will. You can't avoid devotion. Scientific inquiry doesn't mean it leads directly to the truth. Never. Never a scientist will ever reach the truth through only scientific inquiry. They will reach through scientific inquiry to some truths with T small, but with a T capital, no. That will be devotion. But that will be later, golden age. Devotion, yes. We'll come back to devotion anyway. So scientific inquiry is a way, as mood is a way, rationality is a way. We employ the rationality or the mood according to the background you and I are born with or living against. The mood gives rise to devotion, rationality gives rise to inquiry, analysis, permutations and combinations. Ultimately, the rationality in its culmination and mood in its culmination come to the same factor called devotion. Here I'm talking about not blind devotion, devotion is true dedicated sense. Devotion is faithful connotation. Not a blind faith, though. Rationality curtails blind faith. Mood gives rise to blind faith. Both balance each other. Only rationality is very crude. Only mood is slavish. Combine both rationality and mood, give a balanced outlook, producing devotion.
2: How do you stop your mind from wanting to understand? I've heard you say several times already that understanding will stop. Mm-hmm. And I can't stop my mind from moving. It wants to eat everything, mm-hmm. almost.
0: Mm-hmm. Why don't you finish that way? Make it eat everything. Then it will finish. If you do that, then it will be done. That's one way. Mind wants to eat up everything, but you are hesitating. Why don't you do that?
2: I am.
0: You're not. You are fearful, or you are hesitant, or you are kind of inferiority complex sometimes, and you do not do what you mean to. Meaning you do not eat up everything what mind does. Okay, that's one way. But there's another way. Do not eat up anything. Just sit in silence, relax, try to relax. Whatever mind wants to move, do, think, just watch, observe, so that you're not carried away by those and being identified with, again, needs a practice. And slowly it will relax, settle down. Allow it to settle and not, don't catch it. Concentrate upon those things. So the understanding will be there. You cannot abruptly stop it. As you go on observing and relaxing and settling, your understanding will be vanishing. You won't hold yourself up in order to think, to relax simply. It's called a process of neti neti, which means na iti na iti, iti meaning end, no end, no end. This is not the end. Just suggest your mind every time a thought arises, this is not the end. This is not the end. This is not the light. You're not rejecting it. You're relaxing it. If you reject it, it will come back. If you relax it, it will vanish. Needs a practice. Slowly it. And otherwise understanding, which is so valuable to you, you are nothing without your own understanding. Resign. It's a process. So you need not eat away everything, just make it vanish. Slowly by practice. Sit, relax, observe, don't identify. If you are carried away by the thoughts, come back to yourself and again try to settle. It doesn't need force, it needs a settlement. If you relax like that and sit, slowly will come success. Takes time. You have taken decades and decades, perhaps births, in order to understand things one after another. All of a sudden, all this won't tumble down. Takes time. But that has to be done, because so far you are an understanding one. You won't be a realized one. You're trying to understand the different shades of darkness. But you have to come to light. This is the way to grow, outgrow rather.
4: I recently started into hypnosis, and so he asked me your opinion on self-hypnosis. What I said to him was, if you were against it, I wasn't interested. So that's more my question, is my inability to accept anything other than my own ideas.
0: It's very good. What more a greater example could be had of the self-confidence? Your own ideas, okay. due respect to your ideas, provided you are satisfied with those. If you are satisfied with your own ideas, what you believe, I have no dispute. I have nothing to teach you. Unless you produce your own complaints and doubts and non-understandings, saying that you are not satisfied with what the ideas you are having, then of course you need something. Your self-hypnosis is okay if you are pacified by it. You are not against self-hypnosis, provided you get what you want. But not to be hypnotized by the ideas of others may be born out of your own ego too. In short, unless you really see that your ideas as paid to you are the supreme and perfect, then it's fine. If they are deficient, imperfect, only the ego will make you not to be hypnotized by the ideas of others. And that we will call, in the noble word, call self-confidence, though. But it can be very deceitful. Self-confidence in one sense is okay, but another sense can be a trap of the ego. This we have to distinguish. Be sincere. Be honest. It will be done. Unless you say again how to be honest and sincere. Then I'll say put yourself in a boiler. Cook yourself. Be sincere, be honest. You'll know the distinction between the true ideals you are cherishing and the ego trap of self-confidence. At certain level, self-confidence is okay though. I'm not decrying it. But it can easily be an ego trap. So, the ideas which have satisfied you, which you think are just seasoned by you, fine, you carry on those. And the ideas yet fluctuating, and all in a turmoil type of thing, and you're not satisfied whether it's true or not, about, then you should be open to the ideas of others to see if it could be perfected. This is a way to grow also. Everything though may come out of you, up to the last, provided you tap that source, always, with due faith and devotion in you, it could be done, if you are so capable. Only distinguish that if your ego is not allowing you to other ideals because of ego, that will be a very big evil. Just guard that. Then if you have full confidence in you, okay, there's nothing wrong with it. But do not reject the ideas of others only because they come out from outside. They could be yours in future. After all, God is in all as we understand. It could manifest from any. So if you keep yourself open like this, then your self-confidence is not trampled upon. It will be, as I see it, substantiated. As a matter of fact, I never lost my confidence in me, but I was open unto the ideas of others. Gandhi said famous words. Of course, this he applied to the cultures of other nations, but could be applied to the spirituality. That I do cherish my ideas of my home, whatever I have, very nicely. My home is very dear to me, very sweet. And I'm happy with it. But I will never like to shut the windows of my house to disallow the breeze to come from outside. Must be that. That's called balancing of egolessness and self-confidence. Otherwise, self-confidence in most of the cases can easily lead to arrogance and pride. In subtle way though, in the sense of modern free person. Could be another trap. Allow the breeze to come in your house.
2: Am I supposed to be too open to the breeze?
0: Pardon?
2: Is it possible to be too open to the breeze?
0: Yeah, you have to see your temperature of the body. And accordingly, the nurses come in the hospital and they close the windows according to the endurance point of the patient. No? Like that. If it's too breezy, close one window or one side. Allow a little bit. It depends upon how much temperature you want. Don't allow the too much breeze inside to catch some kind of water, drought, what you call it? Flu. Depending upon your capacity. All cannot open all the windows, depending how much you can tolerate and endure. If it's too much on your head, avoid it. Just go away and just close the windows and be to yourself. But also there's another fallacy in this, possible fallacy. It may be due to weakness also you may close all the windows. A little bit drought from the wind, or rather the window, may upset your health. You may feel it, you may fear, so then let's close all the windows and start the heater or air conditioner. And start air condition and then again put the blankets on. You know, this is the weather we want. There's no weather.

0: self-confidence over me. And I have a great desire to push him in a nice way.
1: You have answered, no? Only you didn't want to recognize it. Somehow came out of your mouth. You have answered, no? Should I harp upon your ego too much? You said no? You said he's overly self-confident. How you are judging that? And you are putting him to niceness. Are you not overly egoistic? Sorry. You get the answer? No. Let me say this. We really teach by precept, not by preaching. If you want his overly self-confidence to get rid of, right from, don't tell him you are nice. Be a preceptor, not a preacher. Easy to give advice like I am doing. Be a preceptor. Meaning, show your humility and confidence in such a balance to him that he begins to look at you and learn from you. Rather than pushing him, as you use the word, rather than pushing him to your niceties. Why he should be like you? And if he complains the same way that you should be like him, then what? Who's going to decide? And who's nice? I don't know. I don't say you are not, but question is, now you want him to be something else than what he is. That's your problem. How could you do that? By words? No. Just by precept. And then allow time and patience. You want him to be, supposing today or in 10 days, to be what you like him to be. He may take 10 years or 5 years or 2 years to be that, if it is right to be so. In between, what shall you do? If he takes 2 years or 6 months or 10 years to be that, what you call nice, what will you do in between? You have to be patient. Employ patience and time. Be perceptive, that's all. Leave the results unto God. Is he aware of his overly self-confident? Sometimes, okay. In that case, just patiently work. Be a preceptor. And you don't become self-confident too much either. You are on the way too, don't forget. You are not on the perfect pinnacle. You are somewhere in between, no? So be aware of that also, that you are not perfect. You want to teach him something, fine. Be a preceptor. Have patience, employ time. Leave the results unto God. And above all, still love him the same. Can you do that? It takes something to do that. To change one person in your life is utmost love. It's not teaching which matters. It's your love which will change. If I have ever defeated some people, it is with love really, not teaching. When anything else fails, love. That's my maxim. Try to change a person, but don't change a person just kind of advice, like a teaching or words, which is also a medium, but one of the mediums. The greatest medium of all is love, which will of course make you be patient. You cannot be patient mechanically. Unless you love a person, you won't have patience. And without patience, what can you do on earth? Who is going to change overnight? What are you expecting? It takes years. One virtue to change or vice to change takes years. Patience. Those who have the mental are the responsibility of teaching or changing others, even if your dear ones, must be patient. And that must come out of love. Waiting may be very torturous, very tedious, but that's if you're taking the responsibility of changing a person, then you must be patient. If you can do that, then okay, you'll change him. Overnight is very magic. And that you can do if you are such capable. It's an exception. Tell a Munde like this. I don't know how much relationship close you have with him, whatever that degree be. At certain height in the moment, when he shows his personification of self-confidence to its climax degree, and that time just tell him, what if you had this confidence in God? He might change. It's not easy to be master. We are both teachers and disciples. You understand what I mean? The easiest and cheapest thing on earth is to advise, as I am doing. It's a great responsibility to change one person. You must know one's karmas. How much wrong and right that person is. How much you are impartial in judging that person. All these ingredients are there to be a master, a counselor, a guide. How much wrong and right you can see in him, how much you can judge. How much power you have as an authority to do that. And how much an example you are in it to present the qualification of changing others. You see the point? It's a very great responsibility to change one person. That's why so many parents giving birth to children, they cannot change them. Very few can do it. Only because they cannot be examples. And how much impartial judgment they have, how much power and capacity they have to guide others. If they have, it's fine. I'm not monopolizing to me or somebody else. Perhaps anybody could do. How much qualified we are, that we must see. How much impartial judgment we have. How much that we are not colored by our own ego or impatience, or the excitements, or the desires, or the selfishness. All that involved, then your good wishes. That is why I use the word love, because in love you get purified. Without love, your advice changing others has no meaning. To be a carpenter working with the tools. Even there you need love. A good carpenter, when makes a table or a chair, does it with the music in his mouth. Not a professional $2.50 an hour. That's only for livelihood. True artist makes the piece of art as born out of love rather than out of just mechanics of the doing. Many administrators have tried, the government officials and the kings, just to rule by dint of their authority, military power, money. They have failed miserably. Even to change one person in your life, you have to love that person, be patient, be an example, be a preceptor, then only. And to the degree you can do these things, proportionately you succeed. The devil can be changed, provided you are God. At least devil can be defeated if not changed. Rama killed Ravana. Krishna killed Kansa. Those devils. But you have to be Rama and Krishna for that purpose. With utmost love, utmost patience, giving nature, not authority nature. Otherwise, sword shall meet with the sword. So if you employ these two, three things, then only you succeed. Have utmost love for the person, be patient, be a preceptor, not a preacher. Yeah, be a preacher if you are a preceptor too, then it's okay. Not devoid of it. So utmost love, patience, time. And by your example, you can, even one person if he changes much, do not feel responsible to change others. That's a very wrong attitude. You may try to change someone, but do not feel responsible to change others. That's judgment. And we shall not judge. Your example is a greater preaching than your words or your doings. What you are is more important than what you say and do. If he is overly self-confident, you be very humble then. That's an example. If he sees you more humble day by day, he'll change. Not by your preaching, but by your humility. These are the things which affect, we call magic. Naturally. Heart is the seat of love, not the mind of. You may think a little bit about that kind of remembrance as such, to remind you that love is a solution for this, this, this. It has to emerge out from the heart center. Below this heart, love becomes a mess, and above this heart, love becomes mechanical. Meaning, you don't know how much I love you. I said, I know, but I'm not feeling about it. You know, I've decided I must love you from today. I said, coming from here, not here. And when you come here, as a love emerging out of this mind, you become so concentrated there again, your brain goes high, meaning you get strong at it, in the name of love. As if your love and compassion are coming through mind. Actually not. Your concentration comes from mind, but love comes from heart. And God has done it wisely, because everything didn't put in the mind, and thank God He did it. Otherwise mind would have become autonomous. He gave something to heart, something He gave to hands, something He gave to legs, feet, something He gave to eyes, and so on and so forth. He did wisely, so that mind does not become autonomous if love was also there. And then it would have been supreme, so-called supreme. So God divided His power and attributes to different parts of our body. Something He gave to mind, something to the heart, something to hand, something to the liver, something to pancreas. So that the power and the attributes of God are divided and do not make a monopoly somewhere to make it look supreme. So that each part is again handicapped beyond its own limits. And God kept Himself supreme. That would be spirit or the light. Heart must love, mind must think, hands must work. And pancreas should pull down some muscles to keep it stretched. And liver must send some juices to the food digestion. All these things happening together make one body whole, balanced, under the supremacy of spirit. And if heart loves, mind will be sober. It won't be egoistic much.

0: not that intelligence or the thinking, rather the mind or humbug, but too much stress upon that makes you just unjustified, partial person. And then everybody will dislike you, I tell you. And if you can love, nobody will dislike you. Whenever you feel 2 people, 10 are disliking you, blindly decide that you have no love in you. If you are a fool and you have love in heart, you can win over. If you are intelligent but no love in the heart, you lose everybody. Nobody worships intellectuals. But the lovers and beloved, yes. Devotees, yes. Not that heart is supreme or head is supreme. There's a balance in between. Justice follows from the love of heart, not from the intellectual pros and cons of sections and pages of law books. They often miss the justice. If you have no love in the heart, how can you really do justice? You'll just mechanically go with 2 plus 2 plus 4 and finished. Even that, if could be done correctly. If you correctly do that, it's fine. But without the love in the heart, you cannot correctly think even. It will be blurred, it will be confused, it will be partial and selfish. Thinking is colored where there is no love in the heart. All the governments fail because of this. They have brain, they have no heart. All the dictators had great power to do things, but they missed the love of heart and ultimately were just crawling on the dust. People just hated him. Why? Isn't a simple answer. Two plus two is four, no doubt about it. If that reasoning is so perfect, and that perfect reasoning, I don't think will cancel the love of heart. In any management of a family, a couple, parents and children, guru disciples, priests and church people, commercial bosses and employees, government and the subjects, the writer and the people, and so on. Otherwise, mere intellectualism will give rise to courtesy, not love. That we call civilization and culture.
1: The lots of people around, when this love comes through your heart toward them, they'd like to take advantage of you. So what should one do? Continue letting this love flow through you?
0: Let love flow through. Do not allow yourself to be taken advantage of. You understand? Love is still, love means that. But do not allow yourself to be taken advantage of. Perhaps you may feel to love is to be allowed to be taken advantage of. I do not mean that. For the time being, you may even do that in order to give a chance to others. Suppose somebody takes advantage of you once, twice because of your love. Allow that as a chance if they come to senses, if they understand better. But if you see once, twice, thrice, they are not now coming to senses, they are not rectifying things, if they are not changing, then do not allow them to take advantage of you without sacrificing your love in the heart. Then just stand against it. Then it's okay. But don't hate that person. Don't condemn that person. Stand against, but don't condemn or hate. Love will be there, still in the heart.
1: I don't understand how many times you're supposed to forgive. I mean, it seems to me that maybe you're always supposed to forgive somebody.
0: Fine. If you can do that, I'll give them another statement that I mean that. When I said once, twice, thrice, I didn't mean to limit to 3 times. Well, I meant to the degree of your toleration, till you can tolerate. Beyond that, you stand against it. If the other person is taking advantage, then, not standing against otherwise, but in this case, to the degree you can forgive, if always, fine, that's the best. If you can do that. But if you become aware that so-and-so is taking advantage of that and it pinches you, then there's a degree of toleration.
1: Isn't that part of

0: guilt that someone's, to think that someone's taking advantage of you?
1: Not necessarily. In some cases, yes. Not in all cases. It can be a genuine case of taking advantage. Why not? In some cases, it will be an ego trip, though. But if you become real, St. Francis, then I agree with you. To the climax, yes. Then nobody can take advantage of you. In general, we may put a statement that to the degree of your toleration, to the degree of your not being pinched, nobody is taking advantage of you. But if it pinches you and your toleration is stopped somewhere, then you can't do otherwise. You have to stay. If you can always forgive, of course, then you're not in the world. You're a holy man. Depends which degree of consciousness you are.
2: Talk a little bit on projections of the mind. I feel like I project a lot of my emotions on you, and I'm seeing how I'm feeling. And I'm seeing you, and I don't understand exactly how that works.
1: How that works? I didn't follow your question. You are projecting your emotions on me.
2: Sometimes I feel like that.
1: Okay. And then what? You see me like that, isn't it? So...
2: How are projections gotten rid of?
1: I see. Go on projecting your emotions upon me all the time. You'll get rid of it. I'll take it. Not only few emotions, all the time do that, okay? I don't mind it. Go on seeing me in different shades and colors and degrees, all the spectrum of, but do go on doing that all the time. This is one way of getting rid of emotions. Another is also there. Try to be witness to your emotions. Non-identification with them. This also method. Sit in your silence. Again, recall your emotions which you projected on me or anyone. And try to witness to those emotions, like unidentify to your emotions. Then slowly you'll get rid of your emotions. There are two ways. Either project all the emotions upon whatever, good, bad, right or wrong, wise or foolish. Put all the projections on God. Or be witness to your emotions. There are two methods. Both take practice, because in trying to project all your emotions on me or say God, also at certain level fear will arise that you're losing your personality and identity, that I will be devouring, and so you'll be losing a part of you. This will create a fear later on, as if you're losing your something, you know, losing you. So the
2: It should be true, that would be the case.
1: It should be the case. I would like to see it that way done. And there's another way, as non-identification with your emotions, gradually being observer, a witness. In that again, there's another trap, like fear was in this. The other method involves another kind of trap, which is called a kind of, you arrive at the dead end. A complacency, a dead end, where you won't know where to go now. There may be crossroads, even then there is a dilemma. Or it's a dead end, then also you're blocked. You'll come to a certain sense of complacency, not knowing indecision, in that non-identification of the emotions. You'll be in a kind of lost cloud, like in the sky. Alone cloud, floating in the sky, like that. And so this is a trap on that path. But in that also you keep on. And all of a sudden in that crossroads of the dead end, a way will be open. Where to go beyond the non-identification. And that will make you go to who am I. So both ways are allowed. One is first, one is called the path of devotion, and that is called the path of knowledge, jnana yoga and bhakti yoga. But hard labor in both.
3: Were you speaking more about the projection of the gurus, I mean the disciples' emotions upon the guru? Like if the disciple gets in a negative emotion or an angry emotion, how
1: be angry. Be angry with the guru, beat him. Meaning, of course, first you have to try to be polite, no? I don't mean whenever you get angry, just go on being angry with the guru. He will slap you. First you have to control it, of course. Where you fail, you just be angry. Like how children become angry with parents and beat the mama and dada. Like that. But then, a guru has his own ways of dealing with your anger, though. Do not teach him how to deal with your anger, saying that, Guruji, you told me I can be angry with you, now why do you mind it? Suppose you become angry with me, and I mind it. You'll say, Swami, you told me we can project all our emotions, including anger, upon you. Now when I do it, you are not talking to me, you are indifferent to me, you are avoiding me, or rather you are dealing with me in the way you should not. You see, that prescription you are not to tell me, okay? You have to tell your disease to me. Okay, you go to doctor, you vomit out, you do the stools on the stretcher or whatever you do. Doctor says, okay, fine, but now I will deal with you. How I clean you, that's my process. I may tell the nurse, take him away, put him in the tub. And you will say, doctor, but I came to you, not to the nurse. That's up to me then how to deal with you, to send you to back to San Francisco or the Alaska. You know. But projection of your emotions upon your guru is okay, allowed. It's not welcome, but allowed. You understand? Prescription do not indicate. I may hug you or I may keep you away. That's up to me. But in both ways, you are allowed a freedom to project. Even then you'll abuse in the bathtub, I know. When the nurse will be cleaning you, you'll be abusing the doctor. The doctor knows, then he will tell another nurse, take the anesthesia. And put him in somewhere else. And then he will operate. And doctor, you're finished. Guruji, I had full faith in you. I thought that faith will pay me. And you said, surrender, unconditional faith, unconditional sir, love. And as a Western American man, I had learned how to obey in a disciplinary way, like a military person. And I did it. And this is the condition you have brought me onto. All the things have gone out of my stomach. Everything just energy sapped. And after all the anesthesia operations, here my blood is all look pale and I look green, and still you are telling me to keep patience. Long back I have been your patient. And how long you want to be still practicing this patience in the patient? And so on and so forth. And then slowly you recover. Wounds heal. Bandages go on tumbling down one by one. You begin to walk. And the first day you meet your girlfriend. You bless the Swami. Oh my, I feel so better, so nice. My blood, I was missing you, but see how I'm a new person. Then you bless your guru after a long time. And by that time, when you write, guru is gone to heavens, and you worship him. Takes time. Don't tell me prescriptions, okay? But you project your emotions, I don't mind. But how I shall deal with those is my own problem. First, I have control, of course. If you cannot, then vomit out. They are gracious. Even they punish you, in a way punish. Not that they really punish, but say in a human language. God is wrathful. It's always for your good. Even if you throw the stone at the fruit tree, it will give you fruit. Even if you project any emotions upon your master, nothing bad will be done to you. It will be all good. Only you see it as a mercy or a wrath, depending upon your bringing up, depending upon your background. Some take it as kind of grace. I remember there was one saint in India. He never met people or talked to them. He was in seclusion. And he was very high yogi. And people were hankering after his darshan to go and see him. But if ever anybody succeeded to go near his room, or he would get angry at it, red eyes, wrathful, and really begin to abuse that devotee who went after much longing and so on and so forth. So much so, if the devotee or disciple persisted in being near and having darshan of that holy man, he'd go and kick also. But that invariably, it may sound very paradoxically, but invariably in all the cases he did that, some good was done to that man. With whatever problem that person went to him, so much so they physically saw, even that with hunchback somebody went, and somebody had told him that if this holy man blesses you, your hunch will be straight. And he didn't know how he would make it straight though. And he persisted and went near the door and tried. And these are true stories. And people had told him that persist. But he said, well, we don't know what he will do. He's so violent and he's so abusive and very wrathful. He was that Lord Shiva type. And ultimately he made that holy man open the door. And the holy man began to argue, didn't I tell you, don't come, this, that, that, and why don't go with you? And he didn't go. And he came and just kicked him on the back. It's a real story. And they say that is great. Real story in 30s, I suppose, that holy man is dead now. Now this is an extreme case though, but whatever otherwise a guru or master may do, this is your real guru, Sadguru. We are talking about Sadguru actually, not any guru. Then that can be no bad to you. Seemingly bad will not be bad. Even wrath of God is very a great blessing. If he really gets angry with you, God will bless it. See, simple act of God and the devotee, that if you get angry with God even, or God becomes angry with you, is a kind of recognition that you are establishing the relationship with God or your master. If he becomes angry at you, means he concerns, you know. You see the point. This is how it is. Ramakrishna's case is also there. One doctor, homeopath doctor, from whom they brought the medicine for him when his first symptoms of cancer started. And they used to complain that our Guruji is complaining about pain in the throat. And this doctor, Sarkar, homeopath, was very scientific, you know, educated in Germany about homeopathy medicine. He said, and all this is your Guruji, no? A little pain in the neck, and he says he couldn't sleep all night, he has a pain, and give me medicine early morning, 6 o'clock, you're knocking my door, and your Guruji is all omnipotent, omniscient, omnipresent, and he is the perfect soul, this, that, that, and he cannot just relieve his pain, and so on and so forth. This devotee went to bring the medicine from the doctor, really got down into the earth, that he couldn't reply to him, and he didn't doubt his Guru, but how to reconcile both. And with the medicine in hand, he came with all long drawn, you know, sheepish face before his Guru. The Guru was lying like a human being in pain. What was wrong with you, so and so? And he wasn't replying. You know who is this devotee who brought the medicine? The famous writer of the Gospel of Ramakrishna, Mr. M. And he came back. And he wouldn't reply. He was so humble and assuming that to say what others said against his Guru was height of his own, you know, kind of negation of devotion. How could he relate something which was against his Guru? It's difficult to do that, especially for the humble man like him. So he kept quiet twice, thrice, and Ramakrishna repeated, why don't you tell me? What's wrong with you? Everything's okay? Yes, I went to that Dr. Sarkar. What happened? He said something. What is it? He said, not worthy of telling you, sir. He said, whatever it is, tell me. And then he quoted Dr. Sarkar saying that your Guru is omnipotent and suffering from little pain and cannot sleep all night. Early morning you are going to a doctor for medicine, he cannot cure himself. And we have heard so many times, physician, heal thyself, and so on and so forth. And I couldn't stand it, and well, Ramakrishna was smiling. This devotee asked, "Sir, but you're smiling, how is that?" He said, "Well, so far this Dr. Sarkar was never connecting himself with me at all. He was avoiding me, being different, rejecting me. Today he said something about me." With a praise or blame, he started remembering me now. It's okay. Now I'll give him further clues. He has connected himself now. So the way the gurus, the holy man, the god sees, you know, it's different. It's not the human way they see. That's a projection of your emotions. It has nothing to do. I mean, it doesn't affect them really. But they have their own way of dealings. And this very Dr. Sarkar, as per the story, towards the end, after they used to have chanting group in Indian, especially in Bengali chanting groups, they get up with harmonium hanging around their neck with a strap, and that tabla, the drum, also tied up like this, and cymbals, they get like this, and they stand and dance and sing, you know. And this Dr. Sarkar, who was a stark materialist, as we then called him, supposing, a materialist, after a few months, he was dancing in that group with that westernized man of India then, would never do it. It would be irreligion and blasphemy for him to do that, because they were very calculated religious people, you know. And he was dancing with them, with bald head. But first Ramakrishna had to tolerate that abuse. It has to be that. So if they get ever concerned about you, feel blessed. Whether it is with wrath or pleasure, both ways. Whether they give you pain or pleasure, whether they make you enjoy or make you suffer. It's always for blessings. They never do something which is wrong in the ultimate analysis. I'm talking about Sadhguru. Because how far the story is true, but in the famous epic of Rama, when the demon of the story, Ravana, ultimately was killed by Rama. Rama was really standing, sitting on his breast. Rama was a huge fellow. And he did all the mischiefs possible to really bother this prophet Rama. So much so that he was just not being captured or invaded by anyone else unless this Rama man, which he had to do. And while still he was in the breast of Ravana, Ravana was dying. And that time, as the story goes, Ravana prayed to Rama that time. "Rama, do you know, I did all these mischiefs only to invite you to sit on my breast." It's in the Ramayana. Would you believe that? "I didn't want to be killed by anyone else, only if God would kill me. I did all these possible mischiefs to invite the God himself to kill me." He was a very powerful king, Brahmin he was. And they said, as the mythology goes, that he had even shaken the Kailash mountain where Lord Shiva and his consort was sick with his own hands. He was such a powerful man and king in the south of India. How far the story is right or wrong, but the symbolism, that such a powerful man, he was happy when he was dying, telling Rama that, "I did all these possible greater mischiefs to invite you to kill me and make you sit on my breast, and now I can die with peace." All these things of devotee and God are very intricate. They are simple though, but on the human level, many are intricate stories. Unless you go deeper into those, you won't understand. And that was salvation of Ravana, the demon. Being killed by God, it cannot be wrong. He got salvation. There's so many stories like this. Buddha's, who had killed 99 people and wanted to kill Buddha, the 100th one.

0: And he was a guru actually. And his life changed, the thief changed. They have many, many methods of doing things, but the prescriptions are theirs. We cannot dictate them, what they should do for us. Especially in the case of Sadgurus, the real masters. Jesus told Judah, okay, come on, let them go and tell them, no, where I am and what they have to do, bring them. Go and tell them, he told them. Jesus helped him do it. If he had accepted Judah's plans, then it would have been another matter. He even told him, go and do it, tell them, whatever it is, where I am. And he was waiting till Judah brings those people. It's mysterious ways. But Judah hanged himself the next day, on the very night. Took that on him, no? You see the point?
1: So actually Jesus was the most devoted disciple.
0: We cannot say so though, it will be stretching too far. But one of the devotees.
1: It was necessary for...
0: Necessary for our sake to do that, not for necessary for Judah to do that. Necessary for our lesson, but we shouldn't say Judah did right. He wanted to do it, so he did it. But he was a devotee. But he had this imperfection in him, which he projected upon Jesus, you see. The imperfection was that he had the love of power, Judah, much. He wanted Jesus to be king of Jews, so that Judah could be prime minister or something under him, because very intelligent he was. And because Jesus refused to be king of Jews or earth, Judah's plans were frustrated. He got angry over his master. Is he good for nothing? He wants king of heaven, and in heaven there's nothing. And what shall he be ruling upon? And what shall Judah do it? Only killing the flies or mosquitoes. So his plans were frustrated. He got angry. And he threatened Jesus. And Jesus told him, go and tell him. That's all. That was his imperfection, which he took upon himself. But Judah couldn't stand that. Naturally he was a devotee, so he hanged himself the next day. This is, of course, climax, but there are lesser things which also on Guru or Masters, the things are projected in many, many minor and major, like hundreds. Death or crucifixion may be the climax, though. We cannot say Judah, the greatest devotee, that's why he did it. No, that will be a wrong thing to say. We have to say greatest devotees are those who are meek, humble, devoted, surrendered. Those are the best. Judah was cruel to devotee. He was a devotee, but crude. The humbler, meek, unassuming devotees, faithful, they are always the best. In Rama's case, as for example, Hanuman would be the best specimen of devotee, not Ravana. Though Ravana, I told you, said this at the time of death, even then he was called crude. Crude devotee of God. Hanuman was very straight devotee. And they feel satisfied. Do you know that hot blood when was coming out of Ravana? They feel satisfied, God killed me, that, you know, passion is coming out. So it depends upon your and anybody's nature, how you project what things. It does not necessarily show your height of your devotion if you project. But you are a devotee, nevertheless. And accordingly, God or the prophets or the sadgurus keep different devotees at different distances. Some very near, some very far, some in between, coming and going. Degrees change. They say Ram only met Ravana once, that at the time of battle. Whole life they had never seen each other. In between, ambassador has gone to Ravana once. Not ambassador from Rama, but ambassador from his own kingdom, advising the king, King, you are wrong. He was a very powerful king. King, you are very wrong. Why don't you accept the terms of Rama and make peace? And why don't you meet Rama, talk over the things? And he brushed off in one sentence. He said, I don't want to see Rama. If I see Rama, I'll get liberated. I'll only meet him at the time of battle. He should kill me. I do not see him. I'll get liberated. To distance. At the one time of death only saw him. And some are constantly with Rama, like his brother Lakshmana, brother, and his wife Sita. They were all constantly with him. So there's much near, and Ravana was much distance, but both were devotees. In between was Hanuman. Like that you find stories in Christianity too. With Jesus, some are constantly with near, and some are very distant. All may be devotees though, are the master's disciples. And each one is dealt with according to one's karmas and propensities, tendencies, so on and so forth. And this whole fabric of each devotee and disciple is known to masters. They know each one. Whole fabric, texture. They may not tell you what you are and what you are not, but that whole texture is known to them. Accordingly, they deal with you. That's why sometimes their dealings are baffling, are confusing even, because they know your texture and they know where they're dealing with. And you are taking it on the surface as you are. So you get confused. I'm talking about the Sadgurus, other master like Jesus or others. Of course, when you take them as son of God and prophet, then still it is quite different then. Then, of course, they know perfectly everything. And their each action, each word, each thinking, or each happening of their life has a meaning. In prophet's life, each thing has a meaning, each thing, no insignificance. That is why the prophets are worshipped as gods. Their hands, their feet, their face, their cuticle, what's that? Their cross, their nails, their blood, everything will be worshipped. The stone on their side and talk to Mary Magdalene or somebody, that stone will be worshipped. Then the meaning is total, their total life is with different meaning. The cloth they wear, they will keep it as a... Even the hair they might have cut, and if they find those hair, they'll worship it. And so on and so forth. The words they spoke, the actions they did, the dealings they did, or relationships they had, will be all sung into the songs. Each thing has a meaning then. In the other Sadgurus, even though they may be realized souls, it's not so. But if you don't want to be killed by your guru or a master, then observe your emotions, be unidentified, you know, try to relax those emotions.

0: trying to figure out, well, what is that barrier? You know, what is that wall? I guess yesterday you called me barrier.
1: Yeah.
0: About what I was calling the wall.
1: So.
0: And I realized that what it was or is faith or devotion.
1: Mm.
0: That.
1: Faith is a barrier. Lack of faith is a barrier.
0: But then I also realized that having devotion is not just. You know, it's not, to me, as if it just kind of developed, it's kind of there.
1: Mm.
0: Or it's not there, kind of like an electron in the material that's there, and it doesn't pass between, it's kind of a clock and stuff.
1: Mm.
0: So I guess I just didn't know what to do. Or like
1: about what?
0: How to finally cross through that. How to finally say, make that step.
1: Yeah. Of course you answered your question, but let me clarify more. Certain lack of faith and devotion is a problem, you know. You can't have the results with the lack of faith and devotion. According to the degree of faith and devotion one has, that you get the results. So, the wall you are hit against is nothing else but ego. Why? Because of X amount of lack of faith and devotion. When you reach that point, let's say certain section of faith and devotion, when you reach this point, here your faith and devotion, let's say, starts, or is covered, or whatever. Which means what? Your ego comes at that point. That's the wall. Now your question is how to get through that, no? Now, simple answer would be to grow the faith and devotion. That would be a simple answer. But working it out is not so simple. It's not a thing, faith and devotion, you can by practice increase. There are certain things you can progress through practices. And a few times in my various satsangs, I've said that there are certain things you cannot practice and grow. Out of these are faith and devotion, love, and peace, and so on. There are about 5-6 things which you cannot progress by practicing anything. These have to come out from you. Probably I'm repeating myself from previous satsangs. These have to come out of you by two ways, either or. One, either you live and mix more with those who have more faith and devotion than you have, so that by contagious quote disease, you get afflicted. This is one, the company, as we call it, the sangha, out of which is named satsang. Associating more with those who have more faith and devotion than you have, so that by living together or contacting more together, you get somehow infused. This is one. Second is, which I'm not suggesting as a method, but that's a kind of alternative by itself, that if you don't do the first thing, then more miseries and afflictions, suffering, sadness, mental kind of squeezings and so on happen, which takes a long time though. Who slowly will bring out a pathos in you, which when you divert toward God, becomes devotion. Am I clear? Quite a number of saints in India became very great saints, leave aside ordinary seekers. Out of this pathos converted into devotion later on. And actually, Saint Tulsidas, who wrote Ramayana, was one of those figures. And there were others too. So these are the only two things you could do at the moment. Third, which is the lowest. Lowest doesn't mean useless. Lowest only means that if nothing better is available, then that's the only thing you can fall upon. Reading the biographies of those who had faith and devotion, go on reading what else. One day you might hit upon the idea, you know, that you should do something about it. These are only three things I could suggest. Association with those who have more faith and devotion than you. such biographies which relate to faith and devotion in their life as the supreme virtues. Failing these two, slow process of misery, squeezing, sadness will produce pathos, which when converted toward God will turn to be devotion. There's nothing I can offer in this. I mean, there's nothing I can give you. There's nothing I could infuse in you about this. There are few things which have to come out from you. If you were a stone and I was a sculptor, I could chisel it the way I would like to. But if all of a sudden that a stone pops up the ego, a sculptor can't do much. It has to be in cooperation with the texture of the stone. A few things which have to come out of you as a conscious being, as a seeker, as a disciple. But there's a hopeful sign I could give you, optimism, which is quite practical optimism. The way you have continued these years, or even today you are here, whatever the results, is one sign that you are being helped. Understand? To the degree you have faith and devotion, whatever that is an optimistic note that you are working upon. You could do better, though, to use an American phrase. Any other question? Working up to what?
2: To their capacity.
1: To what capacity?
2: Well, whatever their capacity is, if they're doing something.
1: Yeah, you'll feel that thud. Meaning, all of a sudden you'll feel a block. When your capacity ends, you'll see that you don't see a way out. You'll feel confused. You'll feel sometimes sad. Sometimes you'll feel negative. This means you have reached your capacity. Or you'll feel the wall of stubbornness. And so many things, symptoms will be there. You won't feel that same joy, the freedom, the love, the peace, which you were, even though in a degree, in relative, partial, you won't feel even that much. Right away that synapse, when your capacity ends, or you end your capacity, let's put that way, because I don't believe our capacity ends. We end our own capacity by our selfishness. Nothing comes to you undue. Whether I give you or somebody else, your husband or daughter or neighbor or co-disciple gives. Nothing comes to you undue or undeserved. Meaning, you end your own capacity. Right away you'll feel snapping of the peace and the joy, the love and the peace. That's the one symptom. So delusion is another way of saying that you have stopped your growing. What is delusion? I'm trying to be simple so that I do not go over your intellect. What is delusion? Or self-delusion to make it more imperative. What is self-delusion? That you have stopped seeing. You have stopped seeing that self-delusion. That means you have closed your eyes to see realistically. That means you don't want to see the truth. That is self-delusion. You are not self-deluded by outer agency other than you. Am I correct? Nobody is blocking your way and making you blind. It is you stopping by your own ego to see truthfully. This is where self-delusion is born. So, if your capacity ends, you feel you feel the negation of peace, joy, and love, and so on. That means by some ego trip inside you, you have resisted the truth. Therefore, the self-delusion. Work upon it. In one word, to clear the whole matter, that means you have stopped opening. That means, again, you are locked up the box which carries your possessions. One could say this, of course, in 10 other ways, but I'm trying to make it simple for you. Now, ego could still reject what I said, because ego then creates, after self-delusion, the self-defense, which still is haunting you. Be open, be simple, have faith in the Lord, things will flow. You can't bypass God and get the things done. You can't avoid the A point and make the relationship intact between B and C. I'm giving all these instances. Whether you like it or not, this is the way for you, for me, for everyone. He is the way, the truth, and the life, not you. You are seeker. Seeker has to be humble, try to be open, cultivate faith and devotion. Seeker has to realize his or her nothingness, whether we like it or not. And then start from that zero level as a fresh endeavor. Otherwise, you'll keep repeating circle like this you are speaking, round and round. See that you don't pamper your ego. I won't call it a devil, but certainly it's the biggest block. Any virtues, any charities, any goodness, any achievements, any progress, in a moment can be smashed by popping up of ego. That's the only thing which separates you from your Lord. Other things do not separate you from Him. They kind of make you kind of little tension between you and Him. They don't separate you. Ego is the only thing which separates you from Him. Therefore, it is never forgiven. Many other things are forgiven, not ego. Whether you are king or a monarch or a professor or a beggar, no one is forgiven if ego pops up. Other things, if you make mistake, get angry, you know, or have desires, or get attached to the baby bottles, those could be forgiven, those could be tolerated, those could be worked upon. Those do not separate you from your Lord, but ego does. In spite of great achievements, the great men are not necessarily admissible into the portals of God's kingdom. If you could remember this, the ego is the biggest block, the only block, then it's easy to come to senses. What should we do as a seeker? The first and the foremost thing is to work upon that first, that biggest block. How does it start? Stop thinking and acting what you want. Can you do that? To quote the line of the chanting earlier, it's already very rhythmic, fine, perfect. If you stop, of course the word was desiring, but stop thinking and acting upon what you want. If you want to grow spiritually, this is a golden thing. Afterwards, everything will flow unto you. It's not deprived. On the contrary, you'll get full. You'll be filled in. But not when you want what you want, but when you have emptied yourself. This is enough. Without this, it won't work. Go on harping upon what you want, how you want. You will always remain a pauper, so far as spiritually concerned. Kings, monarchs, they are turned back from the kingdom of God. Some beggars enter into. It's not so much poverty of the wealth and the clothes or the property that's a vice. It's a poverty of your heart, which deprives you. This opening of the heart makes you receive. If it's stuffed in, it's very logical. What shall you pour in anyway? This is called purification of heart. This is where your eternal nectar flows from the existence. You're so cosmically connected with the pure, absolute cosmic existence. It's your ego which stops its flow. If you remove the ego and take the stuff out, that cow dung, grass, whatever it is, bhusa, you will see the eternal, infinite, and unlimited flow of the existence will begin to flow in you till your bottle is full. Don't think this willfulness, wishfulness, stubbornness, your own waste, you want things to be done, that will ever make you receive even the simple 10% peace. Lay aside the cosmic inheritance of the, to use the Christian words, Father in heaven. He is not a dying father who will distribute his inheritance among the remaining children. He doesn't die, so therefore he doesn't make a will. It's very simple to understand, to use though humorous language. Dying fathers and grandpas make their wills. One who is eternal father, he doesn't make a will and inherit the children remaining inheritance. He gives unto those who are open, whose hearts are empty, meaning purified, whose boxes are not locked in for anyone else and including themselves. Because understand this very simple logic. What you lock in and close in is close to you also. Don't forget this. It goes both ways. I've said this many times. It's just not one side. You get and others lose. No. When others lose, you lose also. It get and beget. When you close your hearts, it's closed unto you too. And therefore, the peace, the joy that is squeezed in you, you don't enjoy either. If you have a different answer, give me. I'll be happy to receive. It's not that you're keeping peace unto you by any selfish motives that you could enjoy it and, you know, not giving unto others. Try it, you won't get it. It'll disturb you in your sleep, in the dreams. Even if you suppress, it'll pop up subconsciously at some given moment. Some given shock treatment, it'll come out. All of a sudden it will kind of spontaneously come out. That's called purity of heart. This eternal Father has abundant infinite wealth of perennial existence that always flows to us if we are open. It's not the logic which will create faith in you. I could give you 100 logic and defeating, you know, every reasoning, you know. And you have seen this. God has made me capable to do that. But it's not a logic which will create faith in you. I know that. It's not my slap and beating also create faith in you. It has to come out from you with your own willingness. This has to be your sweet world. Then there's a beautiful play. Both sides must play rhythmically, very beautifully. Sweet world. Then only it has a fun. If I beat you and make you dance, it doesn't make a fun, you know. It just has no fun. It has to be a sweet will. It has to come out from you. If you didn't have, and then I would say it has to come from you, it would be a blasphemy. But you have it. Therefore I'm saying it has to come from you. You're just locking up in from not only me or everybody else, but from you too. You T-double-O. Very simple. I'm trying to make it simple. If you don't do it, God has created one place called hell. Let's go there. It's not too difficult. No, it's not difficult. It's not impossible. It's not that you don't have. It's not that you could not do. It's not that you would do and lose something else. I can again use logical reasoning to prove this last point. It's you who has to come out with this. Things are already perfect. They are rhythmic. They are beautiful. They are nectar-like. Don't obstruct. His hand is working, his flow. Keep open. Can you do that? It's very simple. There's no process even. Methods are many, but I would say even there's no method. It's your own inside. Just open the heart. Do it. There's no yoga exercises which will open this heart. It might stretch your muscles and bones and some nerves. A little bit heart opens, you know, by yoga system and breathing. A little bit. That helps. But beyond that, you have to carry forward to open it perfectly. So don't think your capacity is limited. You have made it limited by your own selfish motives and by your own blocks, by your own resistance. Otherwise it's unlimited. Lord is the immortal Father who has always given us inheritance while He is living and we are living. We won't receive after He dies. After He dies we won't receive anything. We'll be all gone. And the contrary is therefore, make hay while the sun shines. Thank God He doesn't die, you know. We still have hope to receive. Do it the best, honestly. It's not because I'm saying, I'm not creating any ism or religion about it. It's already said so in the past. Have faith, you have unlimited capacity. Men and women both. We have made ourselves helpless by our weaknesses. And weaknesses are created by our selfish motives, by our willfulness, unnecessary ego interfering into the God's working. If we can release ourselves by this relaxing process, faith will grow. Otherwise, we'll die as any of the billions of mortals came and went. Nobody knows. We'll be gone that way too. We'll again, clay will be back to the clay. And we'll be reborn again with some other balloons and lozenges. See that you get free from agitations and tensions. It's not that you have to have high intellect to understand these things. It's your heart accepting it, that's all. Nobody wants agitations and tensions. Try to get free from those. Open the hearts, faith will grow. This way, you'll receive peace. You'll have beauty, love, joy, harmony. And if you're so lucky, perfection.

that if you want to remain weird, thou hast all the freedom to be that. And world is always ready to multiply your weirdom. Weirdos, what do you call them? Everywhere is present around you, inside and outside. Ask for the devil and he appears. It's so easy. Just relax and let him do. Why are you thinking how he is doing? If you had that capacity, you would be greater Lord than him. Why are you even thinking, calculating, analyzing how he is doing, what he is doing, why he is doing? Oh, I can't understand, because certainly you can't understand. Why can't you put a period there? But when you say, I can't understand, you put a question mark, doubting it. So doubting God's working. Now that's real blasphemy, I tell you, this atheism. This atheism is not what you deny God doesn't exist or exists, because that doesn't affect him at all. What affects you matters. By your own doubting, you are refusing the truth. That's where you're affected. Why should you at all even try to analyze why and how and what he is doing? Why? Is he not supreme by our own belief? Enough to say that we have no reason to question and doubt. Why don't we just allow him to do? Let him do. Let us love him. And see the results. You relax. Beautiful tensions will drop down. Your nerves will begin, all the rivers and streams inside your body-mind complex will begin to flow very clearly. Your consciousness will travel unobstructed. Your senses will brighten up. It's not philosophy or poetry, it's just a fact. It will release you no time. The inbuilt system in us is so made that even if you had darkness piled upon darkness, all doors were closed, all the germs and insects of billions of the world would be creeping in you, if you would just have this relaxation and opening, everything would be cleared off, as if, you know, they sometimes show that, what you call in scientific terms, those photographs, different photographs they take of different colors, outer form disappears, then that blue, orange, green, what do you call it? You would know that. No? What kind of those photos they take, which, what do you call that? Different colors come out into your picture. Infrared type, those things, there are other terms too. Right. Have you seen those when they show that how those drops up and something else come out? Exactly the same way. This is the same way your tensions, agitations, your obstructions and blocks just fall off and different spectrums begin to emerge from you. Religion is not simply an opium. It is opium in its own meaning it does intoxicate you. But religion itself realistically means something which opens the way for you.

0: relaxed attitude. And you'll see your faith will be natural rather than cultivated. It'll emerge out. You'll find, yes, you had faith in you. What did you do with it? Somehow, ego will kind of, you know, show up, what am I? Don't you know what I am? Everybody knows what everybody else is. What's there much to know about it? Was there much in everyone to know anyway? How beautiful you could bask in this unconditional peace. I didn't give you money. I didn't give you property. I didn't give you position and whatnot. Still, you could experience a part of it. It is unconditional. Yesterday I touched the point that happiness which is born out of pleasure, gratifications, and the peace which is born out of because you got things the way you wanted, are very short-lived. Those are conditioned peace and happiness, would not stay with you for long. You may boast about it, but the very boasting itself proves that it's not genuine. If it was genuine, why should you boast anyway? Something which is genuine, you don't boast about. You always boast about what is not genuine. You don't boast about the truth, do you? Therefore, faith, love, peace, joy, beauty, etc. are a natural inheritance already in you when you relax truly. Release your tensions and agitations. Open your hearts. You'll see already they are beginning to grow in you. It's not a cultivation or practice I could teach how to grow in love. I'm practicing to love more. You understand? Or still you have some kind of, what you say, questions? Yeah.
1: Mostly understand. I guess I can see how you can't practice love. I mean, either you love somebody or you don't love them. It seems as if you can practice to be more loving. Like you can
0: how? Do things how?
1: That aren't for yourself.
0: Tell me, no, I'm not a pessimist, believe me. I would like to go along with you as you are thinking. Provided you think it is true, or you are not just saying because you know that's the way only you can think. Let's see, no, you have five to love, no? Whosoever not, and many of one or two, whatever ten. Where have we ended up till this moment? Let's talk of this moment. Where is the success in your love? Really? Let's see again. Don't try to love. Open your own heart simply. It's not a trying process. See that you don't doubt. And you see the results, okay? Let us not put the name on the results. They will flow. Don't squeeze your own heart. Do this way, they say. Don't try to do this way. I just love all. I have no any axe to grind. I don't close my heart because there's something this or that. I keep it open. Some return it, respond to it, some don't. Some do it partially, response, whatever. I think that that's that problem. I don't relate my heart to what their heart is. You understand what I mean? I don't close and open according to what they close and open. It remains open. Even if I tell somebody to go away, my heart doesn't close anyway. I don't think, what shall I get? I never think. This kind of jargon. Do that. See the results. Then if some don't respond, some don't return my love, then what? I have enough already. I don't miss it anyway. And those who get weird, they get weird anyway, and I enjoy it. Yeah, when I watch the weird, you know, I say, God, thou art blessed 10 thrice because such a beauty you have created. I mean, beauty in the weirdness. That they look so funny? I mean, it's enjoyable. I see God's beauty in the weirdos even. Because heart is open. I would have hated otherwise weirds, no? Anybody else could do that. And then I think, everybody else is doing it, why should I? Then at least one person, let me not do it. Let me hold on the candle at least. I could have easily hated weirds, why not? Everybody does it. But I don't close my heart. I may close my eyes, I may close the door of my room. I may even close the ring of the telephone. I may stop writing, I may stop talking, but I don't close my heart, believe me. Even if I'm saying this, and if anyone among were that mischievous to take advantage of it, that knowing that because I don't close my heart ever, so why don't we still do more mischiefs? Try it. Therefore, but because without faith and devotion, this is a geometrical equation, but because without faith and devotion you shall not realize, therefore you should open the faith and devotion in you. Open may be a better word than cultivating and practicing and trying. That's already in you. Just relax. Have faith, everything is fine. It's perfect. Allow him to do. He will do the best. He has been doing it. Long before you were born. Do you think the world will be poorer when you die? Don't you see the nothingness of the creature? Just realize, accept it. Well, goes on without you and me. Don't feel yourself so important and self-imaged idol created as if in your own conception. In order to make ego prominent, we even sacrifice faith and devotion. Don't we do that? It's a folly. It's a blunder, it's a blasphemy. That's the only atheism I could enumerate. I'm not making you worship me. You do, though. That's not my aim either. My aim is we must recognize the truth. Truth is impersonal to me, irrespective of our personalities. It's in spite of you and me. The reality exists long before you and I came as bodies. Existence has lived immemorially. Infinitely, eternally, we don't know when. There's no time to it. It's still flowing. It'll never end. There's no sum total totality of the existence which we could exhaust and then worry about what next. It's infinite. It's an inexhaustible energy. Inexhaustible existence flows to you and me and everybody. Just keep open. And you shall receive. Maybe I give you or somebody else gives you or comes out from you. It doesn't really matter. Truth is truth, where from, whichever quarters it comes from, just doesn't matter. Jesus said, Buddha said, or you said, or I said, or some political leader said, or socializer said, it doesn't matter really. Your child might say it. Mommy, you are telling a lie. Even your child might tell you. Mommy, I didn't say that, you are telling lies. Accept it. God is telling you the truth through someone. So He's saying, our child, what does he know? He's teaching me, you were born just yesterday out of me. You are now sermonizing to me. Ego trip can come out anytime. Truth could come out from any quarters, we should be open to accept. Could be Jesus, Buddha, it could be Swami, it could be you, it could be your friend, it could be your enemy. This is the meaning of openness. How, now you can see under this particular range or level of consciousness you are observing, the very direct contact or touch, link of the being open to the existence. Why? Is a peephole, you are opening bigger, beyond which exists the whole absolute existence that links you as soon as you get open to it. Once you relax, you observe peace, the tensions are reduced, you'll see clearly. Your faith, you won't have to fight for. You'll see it is there. You had dropped it. Allow him to work for you. Have faith in him. He's doing best for you. Customs made. It's not even a massive scale production. Well tailored, custom tailored, according to what fits you. Religion is not a language, it's not a sermon. Religion is the way. Leads you to you, where you truly reside. Religion leads you. Whatever name, your adjective give to religion, that's up to you. Christian religion, Hindu religion, Buddhist religion, pagan religion, those are adjectives only. The real religion is one of a mankind. Religion is not for animals. Religion is for men, humankind. Religion is not even for angels. Religion is not for stones. Religion is not for fishes, mammals, birds, or insects. Religion is only for humankind. Humankind is one species. Therefore, religion is one. To put in a pure geometrical equation, algebraical. Religion, religia, the way. That's the way which leads you to you, where you truly reside, where you truly exist. That's why openness is necessary, so that you could trade on to that. Being religious doesn't mean being Christian, Hindu, and Buddhist. That's just a corruption of language. Many could quote me out of context and misquote it or misrepresent it. That's the problem again. And mankind is one, religion is one, the way is one. But when you make denominations, ways are many. There's only one way to the Lord. Have faith and devotion, open, relax, let you receive. He is more eager to give you, make the pipe flow into you, than when you are stretching or demanding or claiming. He's more eager to give you rather than by your demanding and claiming. Actually, you're blocking and pushing it back. The more you get egotistical or weird, you just right away block the flow. It just stops there, it doesn't leak even, that tap. It's very simple. You could bask in the sunshine of your relaxation all the time, every day. Why make a fun? Why tease some people? Why make a humor, do you know? I tease, it makes me happy, no doubt. But why I make fun, or sometimes I tease, sometimes so much of humor I make, just to make you lighter. There's just nothing to be serious about. Let him do. What's serious about it? It's only because I know the transitoriness, the very temporary, shallow depth of the things we are serious about. Therefore I teach, why are you serious about it? This is kind of being weird. And then you will see how the wisdom flows. The world, you will look, the life, the creation, the formation of the existence forms, patterns. You will see more clearly how, why, how they are built and created, how they are working. All these patterns will be more understandable to you. The simplicity of wisdom opens our eyes to all the mysteries, that you don't have to crack your brain to understand those things. But you'll see them clearly how these things are happening. Wisdom is not a tautable thing. Wisdom is not a training course. I won't tell you how wise you should be. You can't teach how to be wise. And if you want to be wise, be simple. Be open. Relax your agitations and tensions. Don't stretch the rug to you all the time and make a pull and push, tug of war, whether psychologically or physically. That'll keep you in tension. That'll make you older. That's a decay and degeneration. Relaxed simplicity will make you wise. That wisdom will open the eyes to your mysteries, which you called mysteries before. All the patterns of creation will be so. It's like diagrams of children on the drawing paper. They do exactly like that. How do the children do? They just take whatever colors they have, the paper, whatever they have, something they have thought about. They just go on splitting over, splashing over the colors, whatever. And then somewhere they sign the name, though. That's kind of the last joke. It's simply that. All the patterns of creation are just children's diagrams. You think God must be planning with all those geometrical instruments lying down on the draft table? You think you take the blue paper and draws the whole plan of the creation, it does patterns? Really not. He just goes on throwing whatever clay is there and colors and going splashing, whatever happened. Have you seen the same sunset again? Have you seen any two evenings for the same sunset, you think? You think he planned so many blueprints daily? When have you seen two trees the same? If you had visited other planets and stars, you wouldn't find the same planet again. You think all this is a production of the blueprint? Blueprint is a stereotype thing, plans everything all duplex of the same design. The mystery is not there at all, it's simple. Children, like he splashes colors and clays and adds a little bit of water and air into it, and somehow it bubbles out and takes shape and uses beautiful. But he never copies, he never repeats in that sense. Therefore you think it's mystery because it's so varied. And it's not mystery because it's just a variety which is incessant, spontaneous, creative. And that lies the beauty. If we observe the beauty in the variety rather than making it look symmetrical. Try to understand. Ego gets hurt, I know. What else ego wants anyway? Pamper the ego is never satisfied either. More pampering the ego has satisfied any ego so far? It doesn't. Antakar makes it more starving, hungry after pampering. Pay more attention to ego. Has been ever ego satisfied? Having received attention, Antakar craves more. If somebody else receives attention, this ego gets jealous. Where has this paying attention, pampering the ego ever satisfied? Hurt the ego, it gets sad anyway and get hurt. Doesn't get satisfied either. Which condition of ego you can tell me satisfies the ego? Very frank question. Which condition, whichever, can plus, minus, into, or division? Which condition of ego has satisfied the ego? In other words, is there any condition ego could be satisfied? No. At least I was a capital no. If that is the case, why do we try to satisfy the ego? Or, say it further, why not just get rid of it? Last sentence I'll repeat again. It's not so much what we talk about wisdom or God that really satisfied us either. It's so much that by being nothing, opening, simplifying, that you receive everything. Not because it wasn't there, but because you blocked it. It is eternally and finitely waiting around you to pour into you. You just kept up. Don't be weird.

0: that we misbehave here, go against the heavenly laws. They do let this happens. It's not their power which is superseding us, it's their duty as well. We have duty here. Or your cats and dogs and insects and servants or friends, or, as you have your own working with them, they are working with us. They do their duty. And teach us to pull this one. Kingdom starts, you know. Kings become beggars. So they, again in return, are subject to their higher authorities too. If they misbehave, there are higher archangels or angels. Or the archangel and then the great mystics and sages. Or the sages are again so many trinity gods and then God the Almighty. And so on. We humans have become very puny. I heard yesterday a very beautiful word. It just doesn't leave my brain. We are human doings, not human beings. Beautiful word. I don't know if anybody of you have ever heard, but that was new word to me, beautiful word. We are human doings. We are not human beings yet. We have not become humans. Beautiful word. We are human doings. What a word, my God. Explained so much of my lectures. One word. We are doing, we are not become yet. So which don't call we are human beings, they're human doings. Okay. What a word, my God. We're trying to be humans. So we complain many times, so-and-so treats me like this, after all, I'm a human being. I think if I were a human being, they wouldn't treat me like that. I'm trying to be human. So don't think our higher authorities, our higher angels, the gods, the heavenly beings, they are not playing politics with us. They actually first teach us, help us, accommodate us, tolerate us, guide us, show the way. And then when repeatedly we flounder, you know, that don't careism, when that comes in, then they start. They don't have to too much to do anything. They just pull the strings. And surprising, which is pleasant or unpleasant, I don't know. To me it's pleasant surprise, but to the sufferer it will be unpleasant surprise, is that this small string pulling changes the whole panorama right away. Nature of the people, it affects everything. It just changes the human doing. So it's not their injustice, it's justice. Certain things have to be said right. It sounds like fire and brimstones, you know, supposing. But I don't mean that at all. I mean that it's not even tit for tat. It's just famous law of karma, that's all. I don't think any higher beings, only because they are more powerful than us, are more capable, therefore they can trouble us. It's not true. On the contrary. So human doings who bring that kind of thing. Feel better? You have not learned yet, no? How to do work as tactfully karma yoga.
1: I don't think so.
0: Some extent, yes.
1: Sometimes.
0: Yogasya Sukaushalam. You heard this, no? Yogasya Sukaushalam. Do you know what it means? You must have read this in Patanjali's Yoga Sutras. Yogasya Sukaushalam. Su meaning good, right, appropriate. Kaushal, kaushal means tact, yogic way, so kaushal. Yogascha, yoga is proper or good, appropriate, tactful way of doing. But tactful meaning more appropriate way, the way we should work. Yoga is a way of life, you know. It's not just for the half an hour Hatha Yoga, you know. There's a starting point, though. Nothing need be condemned. The whole life has to be yoga. Meaning, yoga meaning, there are many definitions. When you learn that, when you are living in a yogic way of life, whatever that be, work is a play, you know, life gets relaxing, rejuvenating, regenerating by itself as a cellular process. And within our body metabolism too, the wandering cells get settled somewhere rather than producing toxins, you know. When you live and work and eat and sleep and entertain, enjoy, play, relate to, participate, in a yogic way, which means, well, according to Sanskrit, many words in Sanskrit both mean the process as well as the end. It's different than other languages. For example, the actual meaning of the word yoga is union or enlightenment or getting one with God or cosmos, pure consciousness. That's yoga. But yoga also means the process of yogic way of living. So both are kind of godly. That sounds good. So, yogic way, if we use the word, would be in tune, or as much as you can, with the divine or God or your spirit, in touch with that, and living the details of participation will be yogic way of living as compared to egotistical way of living, you know. Just words again, I have to use some language, okay? If I use a very sophisticated and auspicious and high-sounding language, then the egotistical people will have a trouble of not getting the point because they think then they already are okay, you know, this is a problem. Sometimes language has to be used to make a point. So in one way, for example, that's Sanskrit again, in one way we may say we are all God, you know, everybody has heard it. But egotistical people will have a so-called problem, meaning they will really grab it, you know. Whatever they are doing is God, you know. So you have to say different language. Though we are all God is not untrue in itself, you know. But if you apply the way in the egotistical manner, it gets into perversion. You see the point? So, like I know some one person at least, if not many, that supposing what she likes, she thinks is divine. What she doesn't like is undivine. So she chooses our romantic colors, and she thinks that's divine. So this being the common fallacy or common kind of slip, the language is sometimes used unsophisticatedly, unsanskritized, or unrealistic actually. So we say, so these are divine, these are egotistical. You know what I'm saying? The distinction comes in. How come you say undivine and divine when you say everything is divine? Everybody is God. So it's kind of unending, endless discussion since ages going on. Which way to go? Should we start with the point everybody is God, or should we say not God? And if we say not God, those who don't look God at all, then we all are cancelled, exceptions apart. Exceptions will be enlightened beings and perfected beings which are countable on tips of fingers, you know. Naturally, all of us are ungods. So then the theory, whatever principle, being all God or all divine, doesn't hold good. Since majority is not, from that point of view, if all of us are God in theory and principle, how come majority is non-God? So the language then kind of is difficult to use in ordinary way. It's very difficult. Not that language cannot be used superbly. A language can be used appropriately as much as any other commodity could be used appropriately. Or any medicine could be used appropriately, or any particular talk can be used appropriately in appropriate circumstances. Language also can be suitable. The problem is, if you are going to be that sophisticated, the first grabbing will be egotistical ones, and this is where the perversion happens. Therefore, we hold back to use the most common language sometimes. So you call God a stupid, you know what I mean? You call God ignorant beings. You call God's downtrodden, miserable ones. And you call God the liars. You know, you understand what I'm saying? I was going to say baby, but that's not true. It's not that we cannot address you as, oh God, divine, you know, and beautiful one. But then it doesn't look like that. So how to use language appropriately is my problem, or at least anybody's. God has fears, and God has insecurities, God has pain, God has illness and sickness, God has feeling of afflictions, God has poverty, God has disease, God has clashes, God has quarrels, God has jealousy, God has disputes, and God, of course, wrathful, was known long back. God of vengeance was long back known. But these all other attributes added to the wrath and vengeance, my God, God is no God. What do you say? At least not here and now. Maybe there and sometime later, but how the language could be compromised? There are only two ways. No, either you have to behave with everybody as God, treating everybody God, or you cannot do that, one or the other. It's easy to behave with everybody as non-God for two strong reasons. One, since I have not realized I am God, how can I treat others as God anyway? One, there's a very strong reason. And second reason, that continuing treating God as others at God, they don't look like that. How to treat that way realistically anyway? So two strong reasons not to behave as gods. And therefore, we treat others as non-God Therefore, everybody is not God. That would be the language, conclusion. But that's against the truth and the reality. This is a confusion, confounded. Confusion more confounded. Let's come down to human terminology. Now, I know many of you could believe it, and I shouldn't say if you believe me, because I don't care if anybody believes or not, but that's immaterial to me. Is their problem if they don't believe? If they believe, that's their problem too. But if I were to use human terminology, divine language can be used, that's what I meant to say. There's a Deva Bhasha, not only Sanskrit, I mean Deva, meaning godly Bhasha, language. There is a divine language, can be used as any divine music or any divine celestial music. Celestial language can be used. But the problem is the perversion, especially in the modern age. Perversion makes egotistic people grab the benefit of the divine language first. Who are humble and seekers, they won't grab it. They will try to aspire. So let's come down a little bit. Human terminology. I think our seeking starts with the first step called human word is desire, sophisticated language is aspiration. And desire for God, technically, is not a wrong language. But since the desire has been used by lowering tendencies, and God is supposedly higher tendency, naturally you cannot say we desire for God, although technically it is right. So we say we aspire. Aspire is an upward trend. So he said, we aspire for God. You don't aspire for money. You know what I mean? You desire for money. You desire for position. You desire for gratification. You desire for some things like those. Certain enjoyments. You don't say, I aspire for merry-go-round. Going, you sit on that wooden horse and go around, kind of those things. Yeah. If you aspire for merry-go-round, poor boy, then you're in trouble. Merry-go-round goes down and round and round. You aspire for higher tendency things. So, I think that's a starting point for seeking from so-called un-God to God. So-called unconsciousness, ignorance of being, what you are not. Therefore, many times in Sanskrit language at least, they brought it over and over again. Just to avoid, solve this problem, which I was kind of dissecting, to solve this particular problem, they on and on said, samadrishtena nato samavartena. Meaning, I've said this before, but in a different context now. Everybody is God in principle, in reality, inside, within. Inherently, intrinsically, spiritually, consciously. But in so-called this three-dimensional realism, it's different. You only can treat everybody what he looks like. If he's a liar, you treat him that way. If he's a saint or a robber, you treat accordingly. Everybody is God in principle, in consciousness, in divinity, spiritually, intrinsically, and so on. But in the so-called reality in which we are, in three dimensions, you have to behave as it seems like, as it is apparent. as the nature is, as the Prakriti is, as the Maya delusion looks like. Deal with the things as you hear and you see, and you observe and you feel and you touch and you smell. Smell you cannot do through ears, you know, you have to do through nose. You cannot put the flower in the ear to smell it. Though everything is God, through ear and nose and skin. But if it's cold and hot, you don't put in your eyes. You touch it with the fingers. That's called yathartha. So-called realism, as we see and observe and perceive sensually. In this way, then you have no problems. Everything is God, no doubt, in principle. But a person who is arrogant, egotistical or whatnot, has to be dealt and seen that way. Then you will have no problem in life. That's yogic way of living. You know inside what you see in everybody, or at least believe in everybody. But in the day-to-day behavior relating to, as a, they say practical life, they said practical. Actually it's impractical, but we have to use the lower language. What else to do? If we say this is practical and realistical, the egotisticals will take advantage and grab that reality for them, their own doings. The color they like, they will think is divine. All other colors are undivine. Truth might be quite the opposite. So this, when you learn how to live yogically, I know Sanskrit scholars won't excuse me using this word yogically, half Sanskrit, half English. You know, yogically, yogic is in ikli, that is English suffix. Yoga is Sanskrit, they are mixing word. They won't excuse me. This is yoga. Not yogically or yogic, anyway. As anything else could be used appropriately, language can be used. The question only is, when you relate to the so-called reality and practical life, to the situation, to the people, to the things and to the surroundings around you, you have to behave and deal and treat as you see, hear, touch, smell, etc. All the time inside, not, if you're realized all, no problem, but if you're not, then you have to believe and have faith. Everything though is God, everything is divine. This is a yogic way. That you are stuck here with that faith and belief, unless you are an enlightened being, and outside your senses are behaving, perceiving the way they are made, the way they see, the perception. You will have no problem in life if you can have these two things. In other words, let's come down differently. Otherwise, compared to that, just to make a point, otherwise, when you deal with others, our situation, you smell, touch, and see, and hear, think, normally we get identified with that situation, with that particular sense or senses, such a way that we lose the sight of the inner belief and principle of being God and divine. This is where you get tired, you get hectic, you get hypertension. There you get worrying. Because you lost the pivotal point, your succor, your origin point where you're stuck as a realized person, where reality is that God is everybody. This identification, therefore, with the false, what they call false identification, is the root cause of everything you feel a problem. Otherwise, there is no problem. Examples can be 1,000,000. Just take a simple example. You did something wrong, because we don't take the examples where you're right, you know? Well, why would you do that? Okay, supposing you did wrong, You invite somebody's reaction, isn't it? One or the other, whichever reaction you may recall, whether forgiveness or reaction, whatever. Now, in that situation, one-to-one, whatever, you get so identified with dealing with the situation, whether you react or whether you revenge or whether you let go. In whichever way you do, you really get so identified with a particular situation, a person or relationship, that your inner God, your inner reality, spirit, light, is forgotten. Right away, right away. It doesn't take slower time. It's not gradual. Now, let's assume this. Now you're dealing with that person realistically according to your sensual perceptions or your psychological outlook. Let's say if you didn't forget, no, then you get identified, you get into agitation, or you get into that tension, as they call it. Tension actually is the right word. And you get into that particular mold experience. And therefore you suffer or enjoy according to what the situation is there. You get experiencing that particular phenomenon. And you become one with it such a way, and you have pleasure or pain, suffer or enjoy, however the situation be. Let's take the opposite now, yogic way. You're dealing with the same person, under the same circumstances, the same kind of nature you're dealing with. And inside you're not leaving your touch of the divine or the belief and the faith that that person is also God. Not only this intellectual belief, maybe the starting point is a belief, but eventually it becomes your way of living, you see. But inside you are not forgetting or losing the sight or touch with that divine being in that person to whom which you are dealing the same way as you would have dealt ignorantly. You will see that you won't have attention. Automatically it can dissolve inside your within in such a way that it won't touch you as attention. And you may still deal with the same way as the other one did. And you will see it won't be attention. You inside it still that divine father, divine mother in that person will be not, may not be visible to you because you are not realized, but you will see that it takes it over. Still you're dealing maybe the same of rejection or acceptance or whatever that is. But that experience will not be yours, meaning you won't be the experiencer. You'll be observant simply. And the other person who supposedly is yet ignorant will not know that. You'll be free from agitation and tension. You're still dealing in the same yathartha, that same practical, same realistically with the other person as it should have been in the first place. You see, seeing God in all doesn't mean you don't do anything or you do the same way everybody does. No, on the contrary. You still do in your own original way, but at the same time, you're not affected. That's a yogic way of living. Yogascha sukaushalam. Samadrishtena nato samavartena. Now, you don't have to remember all this Latin, but a lot of Greek. Yeah. Apply in any situation, there can be billions. Here lies also difference between conditioned love and unconditioned, the eros and the agape. You are loving a person. Now, I'm not saying which way, that's your problem. You are loving a person, howsoever you take it, that's up to you. I think everybody takes it differently, I'm sure. When I use the word love, I'm sure everybody doesn't take the same way I'm saying it, okay? You are loving a person. You lost the touch and identity within, with your God, your spirit and consciousness, your soul, your being, your core of being, your loving person. And then, whatever the nature of that person is and yours is, there becomes an identification of loving in the mold as you see it, as you perceive it, as you sensually see it, or what you call, experience it. And then you get into that identification.

two people are, two entities. See, so you get locked up into that experience of whatever good, bad, pleasure, pain is. And so you suffer or enjoy only that, that's called eros, of course. Let's take the other example. You are not losing the touch of your spirit or God within your consciousness and light, your true self, what you truly are inside. And you're loving the same person. Same way. Ditto. Even that other guy, or guy meaning female, guys, men, guys, other guy, whatever, he or she's not knowing what you are within or not within, you know? That's, he or she's not seeing that. But you're not losing, you're not missing, you're not slipping from that particular point, the central true self. And you're loving the person, same ditto, without change. And not losing this, what we may call yogic way, you will see difference. The love will be very unconditional, very unselfish. It will be agape. It's still giving the same love you are giving in ignorance. At the same time, you'll feel free. You'll feel released. You will feel no burden. You'll feel no tensions. That's a yogic way. All the time, you also believe and see, if you can see, in the other person, that he or she is God too, divine. She has a true self too. She's not aware. That's the only problem. I am or you are. And so, it's being this, your godly view of the other person, you're not seeing that person in a very dark manner, not in a negative manner. You're not seeing that other person as an evil or a sinner or a criminal or a low, or, you understand what I'm saying? Though still you can call her or him stupid, doesn't matter. It's a language again. How if you see God in somebody, how can you call him stupid? So, well, that's the way he looks. Inside all the time you know he's not. Is it then living unrealistically and untruthfully than the reality you perceive and see? No, that's the beauty of the yogic way of life. That you can do still what you want to do. If you don't want it, don't. But it will be releasing, agape. It's that in Greek. Now, it doesn't come in a day, these things, because there's always a first step of aspiration. Some sages, probably unanimously, have said if they were to put a name tag on the second step, which philosophers, as you know, can name many tags on many paths, many angles, they can create many dimensions if they want, but there are certain universal aspects of these things. If somebody was to create a certain way, which had the first step aspiration, they said those second step also could be many words. One of them they chose is courage. That if you lack the courage and if your aspiration only, you won't reach. Sahasa is the name word. Sahasa, courage. That you have aspiration but you have no courage. You are seeing high mountain, their peak, my God, looks like pyramid, right on the top. Your aspiration is to reach there. But when you think of climbing there, my God, legs begin to kind of tremble right away. To get there, you have to have courage. The sahasa, the virata. You understand, boys? Okay. Now, I understand and I do believe, and as you know, that many scholars, philosophers, wise people could name first step, second, third in various ways. You know, there's no one way of putting these things, but just to make a sense out of little this God and un-God problem. That first aspiration, then you have to have courage to reach there.

What will be the third ingredient on that particular ladder step? Not new things, but see how these things are very golden required, whichever way you go. And I'm glad they put that third term on this, dhairya, the patience. Let's say you had aspiration, you have courage, but you are impatient. After some 10, 20 or 30, 100 steps, you kind of fall down, then you slip. If you have no patience, if you're impatient, you lose the grip. Only patient ones reach. It's not that one virtue works alone. They're all satellites of each other, like a family. The aspiration, the courage, then you have to have patience. What is patience? Some sages have defined them as called waiting. Sanskrit word is very nice about it. I'm not teaching you Sanskrit, but that's dear to me, so naturally I'm not a great scholar either. They call pratiksha. If you are patient, see, now that is for the path to reach. But even if you think inadvertently and apply to the world, you know, if you had no patience, what would you have? You'll have anxieties, actually. Those who are anxious, they are not patient. And so in reversibility, if you didn't have courage, what will you have? You'll be weakling. If you didn't have aspiration, what would you have in the world? Lower tendency desires. It works that way somehow. So the aspiration, the courage, the patience. And then they do jump upon conclusion then. They call it then the next is prapti, the achievement, the fulfillment. So much so that they have said, those who are patient will achieve. I didn't bring in faith here, because automatically, if you're courageous, your aspiration, you're patient. You cannot be patient unless you have faith, actually. And the next is prapti, the achievement, the fulfillment, the whatever you call it, realization. It reminds me of a story of a Tibetan monastery. They call it folklore. That there is a monastery, very famous one in Tibet. And as you know, in Tibetan monasteries, there are lamas. This particular monastery happened to be high class, very, very high, away from people. People couldn't travel every now and then. But there used to be one day per year, the Purnima, the full moon night or day, when there used to be, as you call, festival, that hundreds and thousands of people went there for darshan, and that monastery door or gate would open on that particular day of Purnima, the full moon. Other days of the year, it was closed to the common people or even other acolytes and other disciples. And those lamas who lived there, they were considered to be high, very high lamas, very high realized souls and long-living people, high, great age and so on. And also on that particular day, some of seekers and disciples who wanted to be initiated into lamaism would also go there. And they'll be selected by the lamas to initiate them into further path. It so happened once that on a particular full moon day, as usual every year, the throngs of people went, and they waited, as usually they waited every year, for the gate, big gate, to open. There used to be younger and older lamas inside, but that particular year, gate didn't open. Whole day people waited at night, nothing happened, which was unusual.
But the next day, some people, they said, now this year they are not opening the gate. So some people left.

because they lack aspiration, they lack courage, and they lack patience to wait. Lacking these slowly, the majority of people on earth, as he said in the folklore, are those who want to get things without doing anything about it. And since they don't get, they leave. And then they do a little bit. If they get again the highest bowl, like the apple, golden apple from the sky, like that gradual distasting. So then Kashyap told the Lama, were you then, sir, just testing me? What they call pariksha. He said, no. I wasn't testing. I was just seeing that the things I know do happen this. I just wanted to confirm. And you are the only one who was there still. And therefore you are the one who are ready and qualified to get prapti. Prapti meaning the achievement, the fulfillment, the realization. Of course, the young man was very happy about it. Then he asked O Lama, when he looked at his face, radiant face, he didn't find eyes there. This young man asked him, this Lama, that how do you see? I mean, how do you see people coming, going, or whatever? You don't seem to have eyes. He said, yes, I don't have these two eyes, but my third eye is open. I can see more clearly than you. And he said, well, how did you see me? They said, you are waiting this in 7 days, he told Kashyap. Kashyap, how did you see me? You didn't have eyes, and you were behind the doors. He said, my third eye could see that when you couldn't see even. And you can see up to a few miles or whatever distance, a few yards. I can see hundreds and thousands of miles and without telling you. And I'm still seeing you. My third eye is open. And then, of course, he could see that those eyelashes he was seeing closed, actually, he just didn't have eyes even, in a way. He wasn't opening those. So story long, and then, of course, Kashyap asked him, what should I do now? Now, he had come to be a lama, to be a disciple and whatever. Then he took him around the gate in the monastery, but outside to a little outskirts of that monastery called wilderness type. And there was a cave there and very, very dark. He told Kashyap, look now, you go and sit inside. 7 days, don't get up. I'll reach you your food and water. And don't come out till I call you from inside. It was dark cave. And Kashyap readily agreed. He went and sat there. The story ends there for the time being, because you see the point is this. If he could wait 7 days waiting, aspiring with courage and aspiration and patience, he could do that in a cave now. Had he chosen from those first levers, first come, first serve, that's a reverse. First come, first serve, as the first come, those who are the last will be the first. And for him now, 7 days to be there, meditate without coming out, was easier because he had that virtues of patience, of aspiration, of courage. These are the qualifications needed for prapti, the attainment, the realization, the enlightenment, the satisfaction, and what not. And so is in the world too. With the patience, with the courage, those are the ones who win. Those who have patience and courage, those who are really will to do things, they are the ones who really get successful in the world, even if you apply in the worldly sense too. They are the ones who work hard. Have you ever heard of any dancer or musician who made the name of genius? How many hours and days have you read their history? How much they have practiced? Have you seen anybody, just a bathroom singer, getting genius to sing in the operas? Or all of a sudden the tiny dolly dancing in home got the ballet dancer of the highest grade? Have you ever seen? Have you seen the hard work, the patience they do? Even in the worldly sense, the will to do things, persistent, how much they do in anything. They are the ones who win. They are the ones who reach. Now, win, I don't mean as opposed to defeated
ones, but they are the ones who reach. It's hard work. It's not something that, if I went there, I didn't get it, let's go. So we also say, well, gone. I mean, less the burden, the better. So from this thing, now, for example, that Regent Lama, that older man, do you think, now it's not written in that story as per the script, but I'm adding my own commentary. Do you think that kind of Lama, who had the third eye open, who could see yojanas, yojanas meaning millions of miles away happenings, and such a person who could see through the gate who was waiting, who was going, do you think he didn't see in Kashyap any divine or God? He saw. Still, he would treat him as a disciple, as a seeker. That's yathartavad. Vad meaning ism, the realism, the practical, the whatever you perceive through your senses or intellect. He also would see Kashyap, but still he would guide Kashyap to his destiny of being God. Only because now Kashyap is in that stage where he didn't know he's God. He didn't know. That's why he put him in that cave in the dark. Come on, darkest cave will be the way, the place where you will see the light. When you're identified outside in dazzling lights, you don't see the inner light, of course not. When you're identified with the sensual objects too much, in dualistic pattern B2C, naturally you are losing the insight of the inner light, or inner God within you. But the timing is dazzling, but at next moment, it is fuzzling, and it fuses, whatever. This is how the alternating, therefore nature works, the dualism. If that Lama would have told that Kashyap right away, oh, you are God-like too. I mean, it's not me only, you are also God. For the time being, Kashyap might have believed it, but I don't think he would have understood it or achieved it. There was a way to reach. So the reach, way is what? Aspiration, courage, patience, and practice. But a little bit of that kind of achievement outside, supposing you lose the whole tender wealth inside. And then, if heavenly angels and gods and deities just like puppeteers pull the strings up and down a little bit to change our destiny, it's very done, very little. Our whole that milk pot on the lady's head tumbles down. You know that story. She was building castles while going to sell the milk in the market. And at one time, in that daydreaming, she got queen. And she tossed her head like an arrogant queen and whole milk pot fell down. And the money she was going to earn out of that, from which whole kingdom came, was tumbled down right away. There's a lot in our daydreaming. Now, we think only daydreaming is that which you are thinking unrealistically while doing something else. But the whole dream, daydreaming is the whole life even, is a daydreaming. What else it is? Only the longer period than that particular milkmaid. That was not daydreaming because it lasts longer. The whole night we dream. 8 hours, 6 hours. Or at least 3 hours. Now whether you dream 5 minutes or 3 hours is a dream anyway. Longer the period, less the daydreaming, on the contrary. More thick in the daydreaming is. And tiny bit things are serious point, things in our life, many times we see we're lost. Losing that touch within you, the God, the divine in you, the yogi within you. You become human doing. So you see the contrast between yogic way of living and the human way of living. See that contrast. In the yogic way, you will have never tensions. You will have no pain. You will have no misery. But our destiny, whole kingdom we have built, one twinkling of an eye, archangels, angels, gods, can tumble down your kingdom in 1 second.
doesn't take time, one decision. Just one voice, one telephone, one signature takes away your whole authority. You never know. This is how the ego has to learn lessons. That though God is within you, God is you, light is within you, you are light. But since you don't know it, you're not realized, you just don't, or if you believe it many times or mostly, you've forgotten it. You're not recognizing it in what you have. You're asserting when the time demands of your own selfishness, though. Then we demand, don't you treat me as God? You said God is within me. I mean, it serves my purpose, though. But all other times, I just forget. God is within me, light is within me. I only use that when it suits my purpose again. I'm serving God, so you know I'm divine too. But God takes away your one chair, my God. You'll go hurled round and round, neither lands, you won't find the bottom. That time nothing works. Seems to not work that time. How come? You God, nothing works for you. Which is that God? God the non-workable? God the failure? God the rejected one? God the betrayer? How will you bridge up these two things? God the deceiver? And God, of course, hopeful one and good ones. How will you reconcile these two things? Don't say just religion is bad or God is doing not right. How will you reconcile God within you and within others? How can the God be miserable, the sick? The God the failure, God the downtrodden, God the betrayer, God the selfish, God the egotistical, God the hypocrite? How will you reconcile this divine? God the wrathful, of course, we said, and God the vengeance person, already admitted by the epics and religious scriptures. They already have accepted two anyway. God is wrathful and God is revengeful. Those two attributes accepted now. And if God is wrathful and vengeanceful, certainly he has other things too. God the deceitful, God the hopeless, and and God the downtrodden, God the hypocrite, and so on. God the betrayer. How will you reconcile? God the faithless. God the daydreamer, God the sleeping soul. How will you reconcile this? Isn't it God in my child? Isn't it God in my wife or husband or me? Right. In principle, yes. But again, the perversion will make you, egotistical person, grab this the first. Without doing anything, they want everything. Egotistical, meaning not doing anything about God and divine, he's just maintaining his ego. And then he's calling his divine, because everybody's divine. Perversion starts with the selfish first. That's the problem. Since we are ringing the bell in the temple, we are the first religious people. We have seen in Benares and many temples, monkeys get on those chains and ring their bells. Why touch the helm, the robe touch? At the last, before he got crucified on his robe, I touched. So I'll be salvation. I said, there were five mosquitoes sitting on his robe that time from Bethlehem. You think all those five mosquitoes went to heaven? Egotistical ones are the first perverted ones. How will you reconcile? And also God is divine within those egotistical ones too. How will you reconcile? There has to be some kind of bridge arrangement, not makeshifting. And makeshift situation. There has to be some bridging knowledge.
Well, I repeat these few aphorisms. I'm not a scholar of Sanskrit, but they are real golden to me. I'll never get tired of repeating those. Samadhisthena nato samavartena. That you believe and you get realized that God is within everyone, but deal as it is. That's the best way to live. If an egotistical person does egotistical things, the way he or she behaves, don't take him to mind. From outside, no. Inside, yes. Inside, don't forget that within the prisoner, the criminal, the sinner, the downtrodden, the liars and the miserable ones, helpless ones, God is with them, no doubt. But since they are not behaving that way, the way they are behaving, the way they are, the way they experience, that's the way you deal. You'll never have a problem. That's the yogic way of living. Should we then give tit for tat? No, there are two ways of dealing there. But at least you know what he or she is doing, or he or she is. Whether you forgive that person or whether you remain that person, that's up to you. But at least you should know what is what. You see my point? Then you let go, it's up to you. Right. Or you take revenge, it's up to you. If you take revenge, you are bringing karma back to you. If you let go, you are free. But at least you are seeing the realism as it is. You see the point? Even if that person pleads you, please consider me as God, because God is within me. Though I may be liar from outside, I am God within. Just reply, yes, I worship your God within, and the liar I will deal with. You see the point? It's a yogic way. Whether you slap back that person or not, or you forgive, that's up to you. There are two ways. If you forgive, you are sent. And if you take revenge, you are human. That at least you are seeing what is your thought. You'll never have sadness in your life, I promise. If you are not shutting your eyes over what is happening, you'll never suffer. If you are seeing and awareingly and consciously dealing, you'll have no problem. Promise. But all the time without fail, inside, don't lose the God sight. Don't tell him, you are God, but since you are behaving as a sinner, I will deal with you as a sinner. No, that's not the way. If you deal this way, you'll never have a problem. You'll know how to live in the world, how to deal with anyone, any situation, any child. It's up to you to take revenge or forgive. No, that's different. If you let go or persist. But see the realism as it is through your senses and intellect and mind. And that's realism. Since you're seeing here and perceiving realism, you are qualified to see the reality within. You have to solve here. You have to be realistic here before you can even realize the reality within. If you are avoiding to see the realism here, you're not getting aware. You're not being conscious. You see, that's the point behind it. You are that, therefore, unconscious being. You're not with the situation. You're not with the person. You're not open. You're not awakened. You're not conscious of the situation and the person is whatever you're dealing with. You're simply avoiding. You're being unconscious, unaware. And therefore, you're closed. And therefore, you're unconscious, ignorant. How can you see the reality within anyway? Because this is the way it is. Those who are here, meaning aware, conscious, they will be conscious there too. Don't avoid your sensual awareness, observation, as if it's something that you're not dealing with, as if there's a realism there. Though it's illusion, though it's maya, though it's a play and whatnot. Question is, that's a phenomena you're dealing with. And therefore, from the within, therefore, you don't lose that in touch and contact with the divine God consciousness within. And then you're dealing with the realism as realism, you'll never have a problem. You'll never have any question unanswered. Certain things you're using are this world. It's not something that you are just evaporating in the air or what. Since it's there, there's realism to the extent you see, to the extent you perceive and deal with that. You put the head on the pillow, not on the candle flame. There's a realism. You don't see God in such a way that flame and pillow are both the same thing. You're not seeing that.
Realistically, flame is flame and pillow is pillow. And you have to deal with those things such. Water you have to put in the tank, not in the pillowcase. And so on. This realism when you learn perfectly how to deal with every situation and person as it is. And not just blind yourself out of attachment, means all right. You're going to be again pained at. So out of your attachment, you're shielding somebody, you're taking side of somebody, you're being partial. That very person is going to trouble in the future. They won't forgive you because you're attached. It's blinding ourselves with attachment, blinding ourselves with greed, blinding ourselves with jealousy and selfishnesses. Do blind us from the real, true realism of the experience. And the very things which you now shield, other things in the future will trouble you back. Because that's the realism of this world. Try to protect, or try to be partial, try to be greedy, selfish, attached, and so on, jealous. Blind yourselves any way you like to protect and shield in the name of goodness, and in the name of being mine or something belonging to. The very things will trouble you in the future. Because you didn't see the realism as it is. How the person is, how the situation is, how the relationship is. It's going to trouble after 3 years, 1 year, 6 months, 10 years. Very thing will trouble you, which you blinded yourself against. You didn't want to see it. You are not being realistic. You are not being yathartvadi. You're avoiding to see the real as it is. Your senses were telling, your mind was telling you. Oh, but I believe God will do everything right. But God was doing all right. You didn't want to see that way. You blinded yourself in different ways. And such are the people who in future suffer. Whether you call it law of karma, but that's what it is. Otherwise, there's no reason that we should suffer. There's no reason in this world that we should suffer. We hardly live 100 years or 120 years or 80 years. And sun lives still more than 4 billion years. We don't have to worry about it. You're not going to. Sun is not going to die earlier than you. Why do you worry about it? And so many things, all things like that. If you live realistically as is, and that's what truth is, as it is, you'll never have problem and suffering. You accept it as it is. You're trying to accept as you wish to, you want to, and you are not that, and then you suffer again. I wanted to, I don't want to, but it doesn't work that way. Thing is what really is, what nature is, what really, what you are, not what you do and say. That's the difference between human doing and human being. Being is something, doing is something else. What you do, what you want or don't want, is different than what you are. What you are makes sense. That's the way you will be blissful. What you do and accomplish brings its own results. If you avoid it to see the truth and realism, you're bound to bring it back to deceive you. The very dear ones you would die for, not that you did, will be the ones you lose. Reality, therefore, even in here, in our dimension, sensual world, it counts. It may not be the same reality within. That's how you learn the lesson symbolically. That if you see reality here as symbolism for the inner reality. Jarai khane tarashe khane.

Normally, the physical purity we call cleanness, which is quite okay. There's a vital purity which, according to the Raja Yoga, the yoga thesis, is the purification of the nerves, nervous system. Grass as well as subtle are the yogic nerves through which the life force called prana flows. Purification of those nerves, which are supposedly to be 72,000, visible or invisible. Then third purification is on the mental level. Somewhat physical perfection of purity may not be indispensable. Perfect purification of the nerves also may not be entirely indispensable, but the mental purity is. Whenever the prophets or the sages or our masters insist upon the purity, it is more so on the mental or psychological level. Though this should not mean to ignore the physical and the vital purity. To say it in brief, those who are exclusively on the yoga path do need the perfect purity of the physical and the vital. But those who are on other paths, like path of devotion or path of knowledge or prayers and what not, may ignore the perfection in the physical and vital purity, but all of them, whether on yoga path or any other path, cannot avoid the purity of mind. When we say, blessed are those who are pure at heart, for they shall see God, it's mostly meant mental. That with other impurities we might be accepted. I do not mean to emphasize imperfection in purity on the physical and vital level at all. On the contrary, but it could be ignored or overlooked. But the purity, impurity in the mind cannot be overlooked. That purity of heart, when I was saying the cook in the kitchen's vibrations do play a part in liking of the food, which we do not see openly. It's invisible. These are invisible vibrations. Many years back, an American was in the ashram which we have in Pune, India. When I first started talking about purity, and there was everything clean out from outside, and he said, Swami, I don't understand, what do you mean by purity? It's all clean. I said, well, it's a more subtle astral plane of vibrations. It took him many, many months to understand what I meant, or we meant by purity. The thoughts are the vibrations we project from the mind. Have more effect than even the outer anything. But because those are invisible, or because we are not attuned and communicating to those vibrations that we feel, those don't play any part. Therefore, what thoughts you carry while cooking or doing anything, or reading or sitting or sleeping or going and wearing the dresses, or which you are building atmosphere, what you generally call atmosphere, is nothing else but the vibratory phenomenon. Those vibrations play a greater part than anything else. Even the physical body does emanate the vibrations of some sort. You may call it electricity. But the mind does more than anything else. The thought is more powerful and more rapid, more speedy than any other vibration. Thought is the highest speedy vibration. Therefore, supposing a person who cooks well, or sings well, or does something well, or cleans well, or accomplishes something well, may still be rejected if the mind is not pure. By purity, now, let's define what is meant by purity. On the ordinary grass level, we mean clean or pure on the surface, if there's no dirt, no filth, things not lying helter-skelter in disorganized way, or things lying at inappropriate places, or needful things not lying at the needful places,
or something needful just missing, or something extra, unnecessary, lying unnecessarily, dirt, filth, kind of, in Indian words, say, kichar, kind of muddy, sticking, bad smelling, suffocating, too much darkness, and so many other things. And correspondingly, now apply these things to mind. Jealousies, negativities, prejudices, selfishness, ego trips, too much in love with one's own self and not seeing beyond it a closed wall. These are impurities of different sorts. There are three kinds, I will come to those. Mudslinging, a vengeful attitude, anger, greed, extra attachment, that's clinging. Dullness, there are three, basically these are three things, I'll come to that. Too much trying, wishing to misunderstand, wishful thinking in presenting things as they are not, and so on. Details would be, it would be an encyclopedia if we were to write this. Therefore, now you understand when I give details, precisely for the reason that there are many people who think they don't have this, don't have this, don't have this. Why still they are not qualified some other things? They should understand there are 100 things. The encyclopedia of these things. But you may be good at 4 points, 5 points. Two things may be missing this thing. And those may be major. Do not occur to you or you suppress them. But anyway, God is omniscient. He sees through. And fortunately, it's good that he sees. That anything which covers up or disturbs the clear vision is called an impurity. In short, that impure heart which has all these negativities or some jealousy, selfishness, too much occupied with oneself, thinking I am the only person on all earth, its importance of yours to you, a self-esteem. On the social level, human level, self-esteem is a must. If a human being doesn't have self-prestige sense or self-esteem, he's not a human being. He's an animal. But on the spiritual part, a person who has too much self-esteem and self-importance is not worthy to enter the gates of heaven. Therefore the humility. Now positive side, I'm not saying, that's obvious. When we say the purity of mind and heart is necessary, we have to be free from jealousy, competitiveness, prejudices, untruthfulness, selfishness, avengefulness, wishful thinking of presenting things as they are not, and such other things. This purity of heart is necessary. As you achieve the purity of heart to a degree, proportionately you reject it. That is, whatever you are and we are, we project accordingly. Whether we like it or not, for the time being we do suppress this or present this differently, which is called courtesy in modern days. Or it's up to a temporary time we can suppress it or misrepresent it. Or we wish if it were not so. But the time does come when unawaringly, and as we are mostly the unconscious beings, because of the power of unconsciousness, we happen to project whether we like it or not. The Vedas have given example that once you have eaten the onion, howsoever you may like to suppress it, unawarely it will come out sometime. They will smell. You cannot hide it for a long time. Nor we should. We are always tested in our unconscious moments. There's a famous philosopher who has even applied this to God himself. That in his unguarded moment it created. If you are conscious, he would have not created. What would the truth be behind the idea is that we are always tested in unconsciousness, not while we present ourselves.
But when we have no even idea that we are going to be tested, that we are tested, and that's the time we come out naturally as we are, whatever it is. The impurities of heart or mind do blur, do muddy or cover up this crystal clear vision. In science laboratory, you know, the things, the apparatus they use, the water they use, the instruments they use, or anything they use, it has to be untouched by hand, it has to go through perfect sterilization, and so many things, and chemicals they put to do whatever, what they call, we clean. Scientifically they clean it. That's the same thing on the spiritual level we call purity. Not necessarily untouched by hand. If the hand is okay, clean, that's fine. On the contrary, it's better than instrument because hand has its own electricity and vibrations. A spoon does not have. I still remember, I may be wrong, in my childhood, and I was sufficiently grown up when the mummies no longer feed those babies, and I used to crave if mummy would feed me with her mouth. I used to like, and sometimes I used to pretend also as if, you know, kind of helpless, so that she comes and feeds me. It was my weakness, but that's how it was. I liked it. And she said, why don't you eat with your hands? I said, well, they don't give me much joy. There was some affection in her hands. You see what I mean? Not all mothers have, of course, for their children. There's some affection in the hands, which spoons don't give you. I'm not trying to compare in a sense, but I'm trying to just give an idea how the vibrations work. Probably the hand's vibrations could transmit through the spoon, I don't know, because they are not insulated. But however, this is just an example that when you carry your own mind with you and around you, among others, even if you hide, suppress, change, misrepresent, it's bound to express. Only it will be little later, 2 days later, 10 months later. And also there's one beautiful point about it, that all the time from the very beginning, at least the omniscient one knows. Or to go still further, or equally so, at least you know. At least you know what you are. You are good and bad, your virtue and sin, your wrongs and rights, your deficiencies and plus minus, you know. At least you know. You are the omniscient, you are the fitness of your own thoughts and feelings and actions all the time, without which you couldn't. You all the time witness. If nobody else knows, you know it. And God does know. Therefore, we simply delay in hiding or suppressing or trying not to see it. Sun is shining. You may close the doors and windows, doesn't come in. You may blame in the house there's no sun and all that, but you close the doors and how will you receive it? The recipiency, that receptivity, is achieved by purity of heart. When you're open unto you and open unto others, it may seem bad at times. The good things nobody wants to hide anyway, so I'm not to preach about that side. We want to hide certain things, or at least you may not expose everything either. But if it is coming out naturally, let it be. At least you will know it is there. That time you may prove to be bad, but that's far better than proving better bad 10 times later, on and on. It's better to die one day rather than die every day. The purity of heart makes us simple. This purity and simplicity, to me, are synonymous. Those who are simple at heart are pure also at heart, vice versa. It's a clean scientific sterilization. And it's not only for others I'm talking about, but for one's own self. Those who are simple or pure at heart must have peace. Any mud and cover or flotation in the mind produces confusion and chaos. It's useful for everyone. And on that we base
that they are qualified scientific students. That is, they are qualified to enter the kingdom of God. This may sound a prejudice, may sound a kind of dualistic approach by God, that some he allows to enter and some he doesn't, whatever impure they may be. The problem is not with God. It's not hard for God to accept everyone, pure or impure. He can say the sinners, he doesn't say the virtuous. The problem is not about God, that he accepts or not accepts. The problem is, even if he would accept those who are impure at heart into the kingdom of God, supposing, will in heaven also remain disturbed. We have stark practical examples of it. Given the best of the circumstances, vibrations and food and care and love and attention, he still in time asking, how are you? Not well. I'm not feeling good. Because they carry their own impure hell with them, even if their body is in heaven. Therefore, it's not up to God to accept or not accept. He doesn't accept only to show us, to make it magnified for us. There's something wrong in you. Even if I accept you in my home, you may not be peaceful and happy. This is simply to expose to us. Sometimes you have to magnify a thing to see it clearly. In science, again an example, there are many things you keep below the microscope or something to magnify it, to see what it is, so that you believe it is there. Otherwise, if you don't see it and anybody tells you this is it, you might say, I don't know, or I don't think it is there. So when it is put in a magnifying glass, you see clearly it is there. Sometimes I magnify the things only to make it more exposed and visible to you. That you might hide it, you might say it is not there, you might wishfully cover it up, or you may wishfully ignore it. And accepting that kind of entity into the heaven or into the God's presence has no meaning. Therefore, only the blessed are those who are pure or simple at heart, for they shall see God. Because with that clear vision, they'll be able to see God. They'll be able to see the light. With the blurred vision, with the dirty vision, which is covered vision, even if light is shown to you, you won't see. Sun is shining outside, all the curtains are on, doors and windows closed, you won't see the sun. You have to have transparent glass there, or a window, or an opening. So to see God, to see the light, to bathe into the joyful ocean, you have to have a clear, simple heart so that your joy could be ecstatic. Otherwise, in the joyful sea, even if somebody puts you in the sea of bliss, you might even scream, let him come out, I don't like it. You don't like the ocean of joy. What happened, Mrs.? I don't like it. I have many worries and, you know, feeling negative. And all around her and him, there are many who are bathing in that joyful sea. I said, look how they are happy. Yeah, but it's not for me. I said, granny, but you can be happy. I can help you. Why? Where is the thrust coming from? Where is the resistance coming from? From one's own mind. Negative thoughts. Impure thoughts. Impure claims, wrong expectations, wishful thinkings. They don't save you. Even if you are put into a safety box, you'll feel unsafe. Even if you are put on a very secure heaven, you feel insecure. Where are my identity cards, my traveler's checks, my credit cards? I say, you are in the heaven. You don't need credit cards. Oh, but I can't live without that. This is how they say commonly, we carry our heaven and hell with us, wherever we go. There have been examples and examples of millions of souls in the astral plane when they leave the physical body from this earth. For many, many, many years, some of you perhaps have even believed it, many, many, many years leaving the physical body, they go, and they live, remain in the astral plane, which is more capacious than the earth consciousness. They still remain thousands of, sometimes hundreds and thousands of years
into the same utopia of the earth.

0: And the masters tell them, go to the class. There are classes in astral plane also. I assure you, it's a joke, but it's a fact. Some jokes are factual. And he said, no, leave me alone, sir. Leave me alone. I had enough of classes on earth. Leave me alone here. What are you doing here in astral plane? They are thinking of something. Number 87, street 4th, or whatever. And that kind of darling or honey or legate or something is still in there. Thousands of years they remain in those vibrations, intact. Why? They're caught up into it. They're not open. They're not receptive. They don't want it. And they sleep like gullivers, you know. Till their sleep is broken and they look back, 1,000, 10,000 years are over, and then they seek the master and astral plane, and in the meantime the time comes before even they awake to go back on the earth. Your time is up, go back. Where shall I go? You can go in the 5th street now, 4th street is over. It's all occupied. This is how the evolution goes on. It's not only in the astral plane but on the earth itself. In our own human life, we receive to the degree we are open. We receive to the degree we are conscious. We receive to the degree we are pure. We receive to the degree we are simple. That will be the best civilization on earth, where the human beings will be simple-hearted. That's the dream of the prophets. You think that is darkness. You think that against civilization. To be simple is just not to be as if educated. But that is our dream. To see that humanity of earth for simple-hearted, for pure-hearted. As they first came on earth. This is the small history I'm telling. That there must have been a beginning that a human being was born on this earth. Maybe thousands of years. Millions. There must have been a beginning somewhere. Before us might have been something else, animals or whatever. In that time the human being or the soul which was and which were born as human beings on this earth. There must have been souls who came to be embodied into these bodies. Must have that purity and simplicity of heart first. Somewhere along the way we of course have lost it gradually. Therefore the preaching. Be simple at heart. And those souls, it is written in the books, were very in communion with God. They were in constant touch with Him. They were blissful, they were peaceful, they were in ecstasy. They came to see this earth. Somebody must have wandered around in this planet or Milky Way and must have liked this earth, having beautiful rivers and mountains and trees and birds and, you know, all those, what you call, butterflies and, you know, and all those, what you call, those big animals who are dead now?
1: Dinosaurs.
0: Yeah, the dinosaurs. And, you know, all attractive, very nice things, very nice flowers, small lions and big birds and, you know, those lions used to sit on the leaves of the tree and birds used to kind of be outrageous like lions. And, yeah, there are books about it. I must have been attracted to these beautiful milky rivers, which of course are contaminated by pepper factories. But that time this water must be nectar, air must be crystal clear, something, all Brahma. All was God. Everything was Brahma, everything was divine. Souls were born. They must have been attracted to this beautiful, good earth. Maybe millions of years back. And then somebody might have decided to stay. As a passerby. And they must have stayed thousands of years before they began to procreate, I suppose. And they must have found the joy in procreation also, otherwise they wouldn't have done it. And so on. Somewhere along the way, we became human beings again. Then we were divine. Somewhere the impurities crept, which is a law of nature. Anyway, certain things do mix up. And then we lost that vision. Like as children newly born, they say, remain contacted with their something inside, 22 or 23.

worse. And as they grow, the babies go on growing, they become coarse and dull. We think he is becoming more intelligent. As the children grow, we praise them. My Dolly is now much intelligent, more than before. But Dolly has lost the contact inside of the heaven. We don't see that today. Somewhere along the way, we lost this perspective of the clear vision. Therefore, again, when we return back to that, the sweet home, the divine world, we shall be simple-hearted. And that will be the height, the climax of civilization. What the prophets teach, they give you the perfect ideal. It's another matter if one among thousands is doing at one time. But that's the ideal for all of us to achieve. But once you sterilize yourself, when you clean yourself, not necessarily chemicals, not the over-dubbing with the cosmetics all alone, but the real purity from within, that there's no contamination, that there's no jealousy, that there's no negativity, that there's no hostility, that there's no selfishness, that there's no thought of revenge, where the aspiration to love others and be peaceful with others is the foremost cry, it will be the golden age. It will be the life we left behind and is the ideal to achieve. So when we carry the cleanliness from outside of clothes, of food, our table and chair of the house, or carpet, we go deeper. How far the nervous system is choked up or clear. Supposedly to be 72,000 nerves in the vital sheath. They should be all open, in principle. And if it were so, if the 72,000 nerves were open and quite freely, smoothly allowing the prana or the life force to course through, then we would be lords. As if all the nerves of the computer, all the different parts of the computer are in your hands. Normally, if there is impurity in the nervous system, bulk of the nerves remain choked up. They just don't work. So whatever wires are available, we just go on joining. And that reduces our potency, reduces our receptivity. And on the physical level, more the impurities, more the diseases. Though mainly diseases are caused by the weakness of the prana, of the life force. We attribute to germs and virus though. According to yoga, majority of the diseases are due to the weakness of the life force. The basic life force we are endowed with, when it gets weakened, diseases crop up on the surface, blaming the outer conditions of germs and virus, or bacteria or whatever. So when, according to the yoga, you purify the prana, the life force, strengthen it, there are meters. Then, on the physical level, you achieve more strength, more health. Outer cleanliness is also necessary, though. But that alone is not the factor for physical health. The inner, your basic strength, your basic, as they say, vitality. That's for health and for life. But beyond health and life, is one thing. That's called wisdom. What they call health, wealth, and wise. Wealth, health, and wisdom. That needs the purity of mind. More the purity of the mind and heart, more the wisdom. More the strength and prana, or the life force, gives you better, a longer life. And so on and so forth. And all the health, wealth, and wisdom basically, essentially have the same requirements. Same. A person who wants wisdom must get up early in the morning. A person who wants wealth or is wealthy, I have seldom seen a wealthy or rich person getting up late in the morning. If he does, he is going to lose the wealth. And so the health. The late risers are seldom healthy. Though I may maintain
that this is not the only factor. Early rising in the morning is not the only factor, but certainly it's one of the very important factors. Likewise, purity in food. I explain the purity. The cook has good vibrations. He's not angry, not filthy, he or she. He has no bad thoughts in the mind. Don't allow that cook to cook for you. It will transmit those thoughts in you if you are a weaker person than that. If you are stronger, then it won't affect, of course. This is not the discrimination alone. This is a matter of just like a scientist would do. If the surgeon is working on the operation theater, and if he needs a knife all of a sudden, you cannot take the knife from the kitchen and give him in the hand. Oh, it's a nice knife. He won't. You'll just throw it away. There, get out. And you'll say, yes, discrimination, untouchability. He wants a pure nurse. That knife. You have to just obey. Because he knows that pure knife is necessary. He won't call it pure. He will call what I think, crystallizer or whatever. In the boiled water, they do that. That gives the better results. Your body is an instrument. Your vital sheath, the pranic sheath, the nervous system is an instrument. Through the nervous system of your 72,000 ways and subways, whole life force is flowing. And that's the same thing through the cosmos. Total cosmos, you may not believe me, that's immaterial for me. Total cosmos, which is there to be discovered and researched by the scientist yet, has 72,000 ways and subways in the whole cosmos. How that figure got arrived or we arrived at is a different matter. In computer, you know, there are millions of ways, thousands, I don't know. But basically 72,000, through which all the powers, movements and forces and formulas flow to work. More the controllers you have over the greater number of the nerves, you are a more powerful person. And when all the 72,000 subways and ways are within your traffic control, you are Ishwara, which means Lord. That means you're all portals. Any nook and corner of your being within physical, vital and mental is cleared and open and thoroughly exposed to the light. And there are no crooked points hidden somewhere. Meaning no impurities lying. Even the great and very great, greatest yogis sometimes, they're not fully enlightened. Their nerves are much, much more open than all of us. Therefore, they are powerful people. Powerful, I don't mean here necessarily in the dominating sense. Powerful in the sense who have more control over the nature. Actually, scientists are trying to control the nature. But the fallacy is only one point. Science is not wrong. Scientific ways are not wrong. I am for it. I am a student of science. Question is, only one fallacy they are doing. They are trying to control the nature and harnessing their powers into it. Whereas, the truth is, according to yoga, we have to befriend the nature, not control it. That's the only difference between spirituality and science. Whereas scientist tries to control. When a mountaineer reaches a certain peak in the mountain, they write in all the journals, magazines and newspapers, with due respect to their efforts they did, we have conquered such and such peak. I smile in my sleeves. Is it because you could climb on it, you have conquered it? It could throw you back another time you try? That ego, this is the difference between. That ego trip of conquering because you reached it is more egoistic assertion rather than humble achievement. There is one moon we might reach, which is a great feat. But there may be billions and billions and billions of planets yet to be achieved. You see, we are nowhere, even we compare. According to yoga, the more powerful you become and control the nerves of the cosmos, the more you should become humble. That, we must say like Wordsworth or Keats,
after having achieved the pinnacles of success in their literature and poetry, at least words would say, that I was only collecting the pebbles on the seashore. And the world is acclaiming that man as one of the highest writers of the literary figures. The humble one says, no, I was simply collecting pebbles on the seashore. It's a mark not only of humility, but a mark of real growth, real going forward. But if after achievement, you have conquered it, you are going to be tumbled down tomorrow. Maybe that moment, next moment. More you get, the more you get humbler. Like a fruit-laden tree. The more the fruit tree has, the more the branches bend. That's a mark of progress. Till you achieve real lordship of opening all the 72,000 nerves. The uttermost purity is necessary. If you're a scientist today, or a poet, or a writer, or a dancer, or a musician, or a good cook, or a good anything, try to be more humble because of achievement. So that you grow onward, because there's no end there yet, unless you reach the end. If you reach the end, there's no ego either. Total ego is finished. The total perfection means no ego. Till you reach the perfection, don't get egoistic in between, because you're going to lose what you have achieved. In the scientists like Einstein, you see, he didn't say, I don't remember his wording, but he did say something to this effect, that he meant to be humble, actually. So where the world acclaimed him to be one of the greatest scientists, or at least the greatest so far, he assumed no responsibility for it, as if no authority for it. I don't remember his exact words, but he was humble on some one or two statements I read somewhere. That's a mark of greatness. If you want to be great, you take the charge or care for the truth, and you will get both. Take care of the truth, you'll be great also. The more you achieve in any health, wealth, or wisdom, become more humble. Then you'll achieve more. It will be never-ending projection up to the perfection. This is the essential meaning of purity. Less the ego, more the pure. In one line definition. More the ego, more impure. Essential definition. God will forgive us anything. The Master forgives anything but ego. Supposing if we were all pure, retaining the ego, self-empowerance, we are rejected. But that is an essential impurity, the basic impurity. In between there are other impurities. Ego is never tolerated or accepted. Other impurities may be overlooked, but not the ego. Ego is a basic stumbling block before a scientist even. Supposing a scientist is looking through the apparatus to discover something. Oh, I can do it. I'm a great scientist. You know, supposing if he feels, or a yogi feels that way. I'm going to meditate and realize God here on my hand. Where will you go? Let me see. He can't do anything. He'll be disturbed next moment. He'll get up. He can't even sit and meditate. Determination of the ego doesn't give you achievements. Therefore, the self-esteem, self-confidence may have human value, but never the spiritual value. The spiritual value, more the humble, more you achieve, more you receive. It's a better word. Receiving is a better word than achievement. You achieve through determination to a point. But you receive if you are open, much more than what you need. That purity alone cleanses and opens us up. It's not a determination of the ego. More the humble, you must have seen, the greater the scientists, you've seen they are humbler people. They might have not practiced humility as a virtue, but it's naturally with them somehow. Greater the poet, the writer, the painter, the dancer, greater ones, I mean, those are truly great. You'll find them humbler.
Therefore, the common thing, only great can understand the great. Follow the truth, you'll find both truthfulness as well as greatness. Purity is a very scientific ingredient needed on the operation, in the operation theater, needed in the scientific laboratory, needed in your hangars, aeroplane hangars. No? You'll take any machine in the aeroplane. Must be pin, not pin drop silent. What do you call it? Spotless clean. No? And if any mechanic or any other worker leaves some impure, some things there, rags or things, how will you rebuke them? You just don't want it. It's needed, but only words are different. Somewhere we call it sterilization or cleanliness, we call it purity. It must be spotless clean. Therefore your life force will flow smoothly through your nervous system. And that purity of heart or mind, the vision, you begin to perceive, see rather, clearly. It's no joke that concentration becomes your common virtue. Nothing else can distract you. If you are pure and simple at heart, distractions won't pull you, temptations won't fail you. I've written somewhere that temptation is another name for fear. Fear of because of impurities. Therefore temptations have a hold on us and we fail. And then God save us from temptation. That's fine. Ultimate refuge. So this purity of heart is not only a kind of virtue in itself, but a necessary ingredient for the scientific discovery or the spiritual realization. Concentration becomes your second nature. It's your common sense. But you won't be distracted because there are trees and rivers and birds and people or some other things like that. They won't distract your mind. Because of impurities, there comes distraction, a kind of dissipation, a kind of confused mind. It's led astray easily because it's distracted. So it is powerless. And because it is powerless, it can be tempted any time, anywhere. And then we fear. Fear emanates, of course, basically from ignorance, but immediately from the impurities. Because we have our own selfishnesses, impurities that we fear out. These are immediate causes. The essential cause, though, is ignorance. But before we reach to that, if your heart was pure and clean, you won't fear. What more scientific explanation I could give for this? The courage and boldness is not the virtue of the gun. Oh, no. So when you practice spiritual meditations, prayers, church going, kneeling before God, whatever, see that your main emphasis is cleaning your hearts and minds. You'll achieve in this much more than what otherwise you could have achieved by any other efforts. Whether you want health or wealth or wisdom, all the three. Alone wealth does not save much. Health is better than wealth. But wisdom is a true refuge. If you lose the wealth, you have lost nothing. If you lost the health, you have lost something. If you lost wisdom, you lost everything.

course, we should keep the perfection within bounds of all three, though. Not necessarily taught because wisdom is higher than health and wealth, therefore only wisdom is needed. I don't mean that. We should try all the things. Wealth here, I didn't mean greed. Wealth, I mean abundance. Whatever you need, you get it. That's enough. That's wealth. Lakshmi. And you need health also as an instrument. As an instrument for life alone. You need the health, of course. But that's the wisdom which gives you peace. Inner wisdom which is born out of your purity of mind and heart, where ego has tumbled down, and you are a simple child. That will be the goal in the most highest civilization we are dreaming yet. Where there is no diabolism, where there is no competition, where there is no warfare, where there is no tug of war, where there is no just demands and expectations and claims over each other. It's like those many seagulls fighting with each other. Once you just open the garbage truck, and all the seagulls just come up on it. But Jonathan sits on the hood of the truck, watching.

That's a seer, the wise man. Who knows? He's cutting into the flesh of others, cutting into the desires of others, cutting into the psychological warfare of others. Just pulling underneath of the minds with the minds. What's going on? Those kind of things. That gives you the loss of peace. It keeps you in tension. That keeps you confused. All the time just fighting inside. The mind is not at rest. They think, I will rest, I will have peace if these things change like this. With due respect to your wishes, I see this won't work. Achieve the purity of heart, you will achieve the rest of mind and heart. First clean there in your own minds. Not only you will get wealth and health here, but they shall enter the kingdom. He might save the sinners. That doesn't mean he's entering them into heaven. We may be compassionate to others. That doesn't mean that's an acceptable position. Forgiving is not acceptance. Compassion is compassion. It's not accepting the idea for which the forgiveness is applied. When we talk about the scriptures, please don't take it orthodoxly. A perfect scientific formula said in those days when science didn't exist as it exists today. Naturally, that was a scientific language. I'll say it again. The science today has terminology. That time, thousands of years back, this kind of science didn't exist. Naturally, the terminology was missing. Then they had their own terminology, which we think is orthodoxy today. Not in my view. It was perfectly scientific. But that was the vocabulary they used in those days. As I have been dissecting for you, analyzing the statements of the simplicity or the purity of the heart and mind and the surgeons and the scientists, apparatus, only because the same thing. Grow into that sublimity, you'll achieve love, peace, harmony, joy, wisdom, and God. But if you don't want God, you get yourself at least. Your hollow self-esteem, self-importance will be replaced by your full-fledged lordship, very conscious lordship. The more the egoistic self-confidence and self-assertion, the more we become actually slavish. We have seen in our lives. The more you feel importance for you, the more slave you become. The more humble you become, less egoistic, pure at heart, you'll see you become Lord. You have to have that heritage, the divine heritage. That's your birthright. That's your real form, real sorrow. That is your real identity. That you are divine at heart. Avoid impurities, you'll see. And meditate upon that. So the purity at heart and the concentration will make you achieve lordship. Ishvara is an Indian word. Ishvara, one who whatever wills happens. That's the definition of the word Ishvara. Whatever one wishes that it happens. That you are never missing, you are never failure, you are perfect. That perfection is within you. But apply these two ingredients. Like in any operation theater or scientific lab, the purity of things, instruments clean and all sterilization, and concentration of the surgeon. Otherwise he'll cut another nerve instead of the one required. If one nerve is equal, he'll cut two if the concentration is lacking. Or if the scientist at laboratory table is not well concentrated, all of a sudden the glass flask might blast. Oh, then he'll remember, I didn't put the water in. He just put the glass flask on fire. It will crack because concentration was lacking. If he had concentration, he would pre-plan that way. And purity of things is necessary.
These are ingredients that spirituality or religious books have given us. It's not a new thing. When they said, pray to Lord or meditate upon God or go in silence and commune with God, they meant to achieve concentration about it. With a pure heart. The egoistic mind, well, ego trips and self-esteem. Send them to heaven, they'll come back. Ask them, what did you see? It was nice, you know. You didn't get much. I don't know at least what I got, but it was nice. I said, you went to heaven? You said you didn't get anything? Yeah, it was nice really, but you know, I don't understand at least what I got. I might have got something, but I don't know. Why? Self-esteem, self-ego trip cannot allow you to receive even that place where it is abundance, something. It's not me. I'm not talking about me or my ashram, please. I'm talking about the whole universe. I'm talking about the cosmos everywhere. The essential rules are the same. If you want to be a yogi, you are right to be. Perfection in yoga, the perfection in union, the perfection in your being one with. Purify your heart first. See that there's no jealousy there. There's no competitiveness there. There's no any revengeful thoughts, any negative thoughts. That purification. Then with concentration, like a surgeon or a scientist or a yogi, just like an arrow, you shoot it. It'll achieve the target. With impure mind, your arrow will go ziggling, zaggling. No. Zigzag, I'm sorry. Go zigzag and come back and hit you. Sorry. And you said, I didn't mean it. Nobody means it. You meant it. Nobody means it, but just comes back somehow. It's a law. Law of causation, law of action and reaction, law of karma. It just comes back. What can? It's a circular motion. If it were just infinite, one straight line vanishing into infinity, you're saved. But the action or motion has a circular way. It comes back. At least rebounds. I wish God had made that infinity always workable for all actions, just going and vanishing into it, never bringing the reactions back. I would have been a terror, I assure you. Why should I not be? I would have been the most selfish one. If it never came back to me, really, I would choose to be devil. Why not? I'd make God fear. You don't know who am I, like that. Somehow it does vanish into infinity, no doubt, but in that unconscious infinity, somehow it turns back and we don't see it. It hits back. That's the law of causation, the karma. The action and reaction are equal and opposite. Either we know it or not. Why I threw the ball on the wall? I didn't know it'll hit my head. You say, I didn't know that the ball will rebound. I said, you have played many times ball, didn't you? It doesn't rebound. And you never saw it? Is the first ball you ever threw after your delivery? I mean, after your deliverance, I'm sorry. You threw many balls and you knew it comes back and hits. Sometimes it didn't hit you, you were lucky. We call it grace. But you say God should be graceful all the time. That doesn't happen either. Grace is just to give you breathing space to be rebounded again. Don't take grace too much for granted. Just a breathing space.
We have to leave our own space. We have to leave our own space to find that infinity, that infinite oneness. You have to leave your space, mentally speaking. Trying to be in your own space, you are just again closing yourself against the sunshine. Your space is too much dear to you, I understand that. But that's not very valuable. That might be a blocking, actually. It's a blockage, a resistance. Your space creates resistance to the truth. To the God sunshine, your space does create a barrier. That space may be dear to you. It's one part of the tiny part of the whole cosmos. The space 10 miles radius, 20 miles radius, 50 miles radius, 1,000 miles radius, whatever. It's still infinity, infinite cosmos, a tiny bit of a spot. And that space is too dear to you. We call it ego. Your space is dear to you, which means your ego is dear to you. And if it's dear to you, the universal something is shut down for you. The God's vision is closed. The space is infinite. Your space is just a small portion of the cosmos. You are God's portion, creation's portion. And that's everything for you. The smallest space. Maybe 10,000 miles radius. That's a small space compared to the whole infinity. And there's too much attachment to that space. Creates a blindness called unconsciousness. You become unconscious because of your spacing. And when you are in different space, all of a sudden you say, my portals and horizons are just open now. I'm in different space. And you see the sun shining for the first time today. And if somebody tells you, it has been shining since millions of years, don't you know why? Oh, no, no, no. I don't think it was there. It just came today. You're disqualifying the qualified one. Because of your spacing. In short, these are ego trips. In short, these are impurities. The limitation of view. The perception in a very limited sense. We have to broaden these horizons. There is a place where there's no speed. You instantly vanish and reappear. Even if you were going 10,000 miles per second, okay, to quote him, then what? You are within the still relative limitations. But there is something beyond these limitations, where you instantly vanish and instantly reappear. The time has no existence. That is only when you have no ego. Be sure. Where you are not conformed to your space. Whatever good it may be, near nice garden, that is space. Then what? It's a barrier still. Garden has a fencing. And that's it. You don't see the beauty outside of it. The beauty of the infinite space or infinity. You could instantly become that Lord. All your machinery in a computer could open up and work out the full data. But if you are bound with your spacing, how are you going to work with other things? The rest remains unconscious to you. The rest of the space around your space remains blind for you, remains covered up. And thereby you are limiting your own power. The arrow of your concentration shoots nicely at the target, pinpointed. There's a purity of heart. If your ego has no existence, that will be the height and fulfillment of the earth life, which will create Superman. It has to start with you and me. God won't change the calendar for that. Wherever you are, be humble to grow forward, that's all. You may be great, but there is a greaterness and there is a greatestness. There's no limit yet. We are progressing, okay, evolving. There's no end to perfection. Perfection is endlessness.
where your consciousness has no bounds. That kind of freedom truth shall give. Truth shall make you infinite. Make you free. Your consciousness has no compartments. Whenever you try to find yourself, you just find yourself in cosmos. That courage. Because we only fear to leave our space. Fear, insecurity. And try to be attached to that limited spacing. And therefore, you do not grow into that infinite consciousness called real salvation and freedom. There are no barriers in your mind, there are no compartments. That will be the truth. All this have the indispensable precondition. Before that, thou shouldst achieve the purity of heart. Cleaning of any dross, this religion. Purifying the heart is religion. Concentrating upon the Lord or the goal is yoga. Religion on earth, yoga in the realm of the spirit. The word religion may be irritating because it became that way. But it's in no pure meaning. Religion is fine. When you corrupt anything, it is nasty. When you corrupt religion, religion is bad. I'm not talking about dogmas or creeds or sects or castes. Religion is the way of life with a pure heart where you don't have selfishness over others. Religion doesn't teach us selfishness at all. On the contrary, brotherhood. But even if you don't like the word religion, doesn't matter, we can replace it. There's a full dictionary. We can pick out any name for that. Call it the way. Call it the conduct. Call it the law. Law is fine. Don't call it religion. Call it justice. It's equally good. Whole dictionary is there. Call it goodness. That's enough. Okay, let's be good on earth. The same meaning. Purity of heart. You are good to the degree of pure heart. Goodness, religion, way, Tao, law. On earth, and yoga in the spirit, with your God. This way the ego drops. When ego drops, you find the freedom. You'll see the bondage was your own ego. Slavishness was created by your ego. Your self-esteem creates slavishness in you. Impurities created fear in you. The courage to fly beyond the barriers was lacking because of the attachments. So we'll end here unless you have any questions.

0: God's books have written, okay, whatever may be true. Only because others have said, be desireless, Buddha has said, Swami has said, you know, some Swami, or a holy person has said, a prophet has said, be desireless, desire is a sin. I don't think they've said so much though.
1: Leads to suffering.
0: Yeah, desire leads to suffering, okay. But you said auspicious and good desires are there, which do not make you suffer consequently, should not, rather. So while fighting with the desires, is desire totally bad or wrong thing?
1: Well, feeling of restlessness inside my mind,
0: that's right,
1: pulls me out of peace. And, you know, connect to some desire that's pulling me away from my auspicious desire, okay, it troubles me. So I want to find that out.
0: Does it trouble you because you have been all along believing desire is bad? Psychologically, it creates some kind of atmosphere in you. Or because practically you do feel torn and restless because of certain desires.
1: Which, some of both.
0: Both. Some is traditional, something is fresh. Okay. At least the traditional belief, for the time being, you keep for testing, okay? I don't mean they're wrong, but let's... Can we live on earth without desires? Second question. How will you reconcile the both? We cannot live on earth without desires, and if you want to give up desires, don't live on earth. Simple logic, huh? There's a root remedy.
1: Is it inevitable?
0: Inevitable, no, but you are concerned now. It's troubling you now, no? Why don't you make that inevitable just now? I mean, sleep and never get up.
1: I think I'd just come back again and be in another body and go through it again.
0: You fulfill it, yeah. So part of it is, that means, desires are the intrinsic nature, part of nature, while you live on earth. Now the question arises, there are good desires and bad desires. If you agree with him, I said good desires are monotonous, boring. And bad desires are exciting, fun, you know. Now, part of living is desires too. You can't live otherwise if you don't desire. You can't live. There will be nothing to live if you have no desires. We're talking about human nature at present, not the realized soul. You're not the realized soul, okay? How to reconcile these two now? You are restless, you are torn apart. How to come a certain relaxed position where you feel solved? That is, you have fun as well as living, as well as desires, you know. How to arrive at that position? Yes.
1: We're trying to work through stage two of practice at the same time. This makes it more of a tussle.
0: Yes, it is.
1: To pursue the hard work and
0: to prepare for number three step. Why don't we reconcile this way? Have a fun, have desire, have living. We're not talking about auspicious and inauspicious, legitimate, illegitimate. Accept only one law, which is infallible, eternal. We cannot change that. That is, at least desire or do. Desire, of course, leads to doing, no? Desire leads to action. Desire in itself has no meaning, unless executed. Sure? Okay. Execute, implemented. Desire, unless implemented or used or acted upon, has no meaning. It'll torture you. Now, I'm not telling you to be desireless, which would lead you to freedom from torture, okay? If you really don't desire, you're free from torture. There's no tussle. But your problem is there is a tussle down. I'll solve that. Let's say only one dictum, one law. Desire leads to action, or implementation or execution of it. At least you will wish that way. Act only such a way that if others would act upon that for you, you would mind it. That's all. It will give you fun, living, desire.
1: Would act the same way I would mind it?
0: Act such a way through your desire impulsion that if others would act that upon you or with you, that you would mind it or it will hurt you. Don't do that only, that's all.
1: That's like,
0: and then have your desires fulfilled. Okay, fine. Just one law. It's infallible. I'm not making that law. That's all. I'm not telling you be desireless, have legitimate auspicious desires to whatever you like to. See that you don't hurt others. That is, see that if others would do that unto you, that you will mind it or be feel hurt. Don't do that only. You have perfect freedom to do that. There will be no tussle. That is, you should not go against the welfare of others, okay? Then fulfill your desires to the utmost. Till you get, of course, tired, that will be your problem then. That will be your problem. That is, then you will suffer in the end, in the sense, not because of desires, but because of your extravagance. Your extravagance in fulfilling the desires. But I'm not telling you don't be extravagant now, at this moment. Just one thing, yes.
2: Swamiji, if I have a desire, and one to act upon it, and yet I knew that a third party involved would be hurt by my doing this, and yet I knew also that if a third party were to do that to me, that I would not be hurt. Because of,
0: I doubt it. I doubt it. I doubt it. Because there are certain things, as you say.
2: There are differences in people, right?
0: I understand. I hope I understand. American press. I hope I understand. Let me then classify the hurt, okay? I've said it before in the tapes. There are two kinds of hurts. What I'm referring to is one of these two categories. One hurt is where you are truthful, you are nice, you are okay, you didn't do anything to the person and it felt, she or he felt hurt. Another hurt is because you did wrong, therefore the other person feels hurt. Classify the hurts in two ways. Even if you are truthful, you still may hurt others. That hurt you have not to worry about. Just classify this way and select out those hurts which are caused by your wrong or selfishness, not by your truth. If you do that, then don't care. Then if the other person is hurt in spite of you doing something, then don't care of that hurt. Don't care meaning, be sympathetic, but you can't help it. But if the hurt is caused by your selfishness or wrong, which you should classify, then that kind of desire is okay. Let's put this way, just a very common example. Supposing your child doesn't want to take the medicine doctor has prescribed, and you are trying to force the medicine to the child. Child is feeling hurt, weeping, crying, doesn't want to do it. Now you know he must do it. That's not necessarily you're wrong in selfishness. There you are putting the force. The child is feeling hurt. That's okay. That you can do. Where you know definitely this is not for your selfishness or anything. But otherwise, if it's due to your selfishness and wrong, and that hurts, then you have to abstain from it. This can come to you. How to know all this? By experience, what else? By your own self-analysis, experience, or suggestion, you can know this. If you are open unto the truth, you can know this by self-reflection, by experience. Otherwise, now this

0: There is a tradition which has truth in it, but because of its monotony, it loses its freshness. So you may not psychologically debate whether the desires are auspicious and inauspicious, or be desireless and desire leads to misery, which all these things may be true, but have a fresh outlook to the word desire. That without desire you cannot live. Life has a portion of it as entertainment, enjoyment, desire, but see that you don't hurt others while fulfilling your freedom of desires. That's all. Then there will be no tussle. And rightly, as you pointed out, that there are things which when you do hurt others, but if others would do that unto you, you will not feel hurt. You see? Then has a classification. Repeating. It is caused by your wrong and selfishness. Then give it up. If it's caused by your truth, legitimate, and then other person feels hurt, then don't worry about it. Go ahead. It will do good to the others. In spite of their feeling hurt at the present, you can't avoid doing good to even others without hurting them sometimes. Naturally, the hurt is not unqualified term here. It has two categories. I answer. Okay.
1: I wonder how this relates to self-intoxication.
0: Now that I did come, I touched them very, very minorly. That when you get again tired and fatigued, that will automatically you won't desire things. The self-intoxication. You mean self, the true self you are talking about? No.
1: Well,
0: the self, the person.
1: Myself.
0: Okay. Self-intoxication will lead you to fatigue and tiresomeness. At that end, pardon?
1: I'm sorry, I didn't know.
0: The self-intoxication will make you arrive at fatigue and tiresomeness. And at that time you will give up desiring yourself, you won't have to fight with you. Automatically. Because any desire and its results have their end, a temporary phase. No desire or its enjoyment is eternal. By its own virtue or vice, it will lead you to fatigue and tiresomeness. And at that moment, you won't have to fight with you. You are just tired to implement your... You're too tired to implement your desires. So that will lead you there. Of course, by this I do not mean to cancel the traditional philosophy of desire, but just putting in a more fresh way, that is, so that you as you don't become a morbid person, not suppressed person, or, you know, fighting all the time psychology with of desires and not implementing it. This kind of squeezing has to be avoided. So fresh outlook, if you see that your self-intoxication with a desire and its enjoyment will, because it is temporary by its own strength, will lead you to having done with sometime. And that will be real, kind of, at that moment, will be a real realization of the nature of desire, that it is a temporary phase. At times, but not necessarily. Sometimes resistance gives you the second stage, sometimes, to work upon it. But if you are just going on resisting all the time, then you are prolonging it. For the time being, if you use the resistance in order to understand it, work upon it, reflect upon it, then it's okay.
2: Observe it.
0: Yeah, observe it, see its nature and consequences.
2: Maybe it seems like I experience going back and forth between those two things. Sometimes
0: sure.
2: I resist them, all in an attempt to deal with the desire. And
0: when you fail utterly, you fail. Uh-huh. If you succeed, you find.
2: And then when you fail utterly, when you
0: then enjoy the desire or whatever suffered the desire. What else you can do?
2: Well, it seems that the only thing to do for me at that point would be to give it up to you.
0: Me?
2: What
0: shall I do with these?
2: Help me figure it out. It's like sometimes it seems like I can't determine the proper relationship to my desire, how to deal with it.
0: It's very easy, no? Let me repeat it.

0: You are dealing with the desire, observing, resisting, whatever. Thinking the desire is bad, sinful, or you don't want it. It leads to suffering, something like that. Heard of or experienced. The question is, then you are trying to get relieved of it. The time you succeed is fine, you'll feel relaxed. It's not that desirelessness is not relaxing, if you really rightly relieve of it. When you feel relieved of it, really you get real cured. But suppose you fail, then don't fight with you in the sense, in the ultimate analysis, succumb to it in a way, to its karma. Agreed, it may lead you to enjoyment or suffering, but that's the way you had come out of it. There's no other way. Only resisting and suppressing, keeping it in suspense for a long time and all times, is not a cure either. But first try to implement, meaning your self-control, your resistance, your auto-reflection, your observance, seeing the merit and demerit of that desire, if you have patience, to see the consequences it might lead to. And if you could relieve yourself of without implementing the desire, it's the best. But I'm not for prolonged resistance and monotony of suppression. If you can do so, not suppress, but if you can relieve yourself in this way, auto-reflection, and seeing the consequences, what it would lead to, have you not done that before? Many times, have you seen the results? It will repeat it, going round and round. Therefore, it's just a fun in going around and round, that's all. If you need that merry-go-round fun, continue. If you think, no, it leads to eventual loss of many things, then be wise to get relief. But if you fail, you have no other choice but to implement it.
1: It seems that bad desires have a lot of energy, that even if they're not fulfilled in a space of time, just the desires itself have a lot of energy, and the auspicious desires, as you say, are monotonous. And what came to me was why. That even not having something but desiring it gives energy. And it would seem to me that the same energy went out to longing for peace and
0: right.
1: joy that
0: right.
1: we'd be closer to it.
0: Sure. It's only because, let's say, stretch the point now. Desire ultimately is the byproduct, or direct product even, of the will. Will is power and energy. Therefore, desire gets that inheritance of power from will. What is the difference between will and desire? Will comes from directly from your soul, S-O-U-L. It has a full impact of supremacy on it. When that percolates through mind or ego or selfishness, whatever you call it, we call it desire simply. So desire definitely is a power, is an energy. That's why it attracts you. But supposing you could convert it into your will power, that is for all times very powerful, more powerful than desire even, that some person's holy man or a master or a realized soul or a great man, their will power supersedes or overpowers in the desires of others. Many times you might have seen these conversions. But desire itself is a power, is a wave of energy. So that now you can understand, if we distinguish desires between bad desires and good desires, whenever we are putting energy then through desires to those bad and good, that when it goes through bad desires, that energy is wasted. Therefore it creates the vacuum afterwards which causes us misery or monotony or whatever. But when you go through good desires, for example, in the beginning it is monotonous. But that energy being well used brings back the results of goodness. You see? So you get back energy again. Let's say, I do good to you. One day, that will make you good. Don't mind it, okay? Then you will send the good vibrations back to me. I get the energy back. I don't lose it. But if I do, as we call now bad desires for the time being, if I use that energy, that only brings the bad thing to me, which is the negative working of the energy. And it affects upon me, you know, and can make me disturbed, can make me dejected, can make me holocaust and disastrous. which means energy is just wasted. Same thing in science, you see. Atomic energy in atom bomb, for example. The energy used, desire is energy for all times to come. But how you release it, that you get back the thing. So good and bad, only from this point of view, are negative energy and positive energy. So I'm not saying necessarily now at this point to have good desires, which is true though, but just trying to explain the nature of desire. There is a power. Therefore we get attracted to desires. It has energy consolidated in it. Many times you must have seen a crude example. Suppose you're depressed, dejected, morose, and, you know, as a good for nothing. All of a sudden you get interested in a certain desire. You all of a sudden feel the rush of energy in you, whatever the object may be. It's only because desire is motivating energy. It's a motor nerve. Desire works through motor nerves. And so naturally it will make you jubilant for the time being. But then how you use it, it comes back to you. Its vibrations go around the eternity, eternal and finite space and time, come back to you, supply you the energy back.
2: Well, maybe going back to hurting people and not wanting to hurt people, like there's violence. If you tell certain people what I call white lies, which means that you don't tell them the whole truth about something.
0: White lie? Okay.
2: Like, for example, if they do a painting or something, and you look at the painting and they say, well, how do you like it? And you say, well, it's okay, or it's nice, but you really don't like it.
0: Mm.
2: That's a white lie. Where does that fit on the spiritual path?
0: Lie doesn't fit on a spiritual path, you know that. You know.
2: Saying something so it doesn't hurt other people's feelings.
0: Yeah, that can be done. That's called something like don't think there's a right word, though, manipulation of truth, but white lie, of course, is never admissible on the spiritual path. It's only the certain tactfulness is required at times not to hurt others by speaking truth. That you have to acquire the tact only. Let's take an example. We've talked about this before, but let's repeat it. For example, say the example you were saying now, let's put that example. But by saying something truthfully to someone, suppose you feel that person will feel hurt. Let's concrete example. You don't want to see a certain person. That person telephones you, I want to see you. And you don't want to see that person. Now if you say right away, I don't want to see you, I don't like you, or whatever the reason be, then the person feels hurt. Then you tell the person, but at that 5 p.m., you know, I won't be at home, though you might be at home. That will be white lie. But throughout the day and night, somewhere sometimes you are busy. You could say, oh, I'm busy, I'm sorry. You're not saying in what you are busy. You'll be busy with something all day, including sleep. This is not a white lie. You're busy with something, writing letters, vacuuming, or writing, or painting, or kind of going out somewhere, or sleeping, or watching TV, whatever, or painting. You're busy with something, so it's not a white lie. Don't say busy with what. You know? This is tactful saying, I'm sorry, I'm busy. Now the person is still may persist and say, but when should I see you? Oh, I'll let you know. This is what I do. You see? This is not white lie. Once you say something which you are not going to do, that's white lie. Even if you are busy with lethargy, don't say that. You are busy with something, your laziness, okay. This is tact. Why the tactful truth is necessary, perhaps in the Iron Age it is necessary. In Golden Age, even tactful truth is not necessary. Simple truth is okay. But in the Iron Age, what happens? The karma, or the act of non-interference, very seldom anybody practices. That is, in Iron Age, the interference in the freedom of others is more rampant than in golden age. Supposing if you would have simply said, but I don't want to see you, the person should take it that I have no claim upon the person who doesn't want to see me. I can claim upon the person to allow me to see that person. You see the point? This is only in iron age that kind of dog is not under leash. Therefore, you had practiced the tactful truth only in iron age. Krishna did. People accused him. He said, what can I do? You've fallen so down, I cannot give pure truth all of without adulteration in it. I have to dilute it. This dilution is nothing else but tactful truth. But don't take it to the extreme where it becomes a lie. That will be okay. That will be okay.
3: Does it not come down to a matter of spirit and attitude? If I say, I'm sorry, my true meaning is, I'm sorry, this is not the time when we can accomplish.
0: Somebody.
3: And I say, I will tell you later, if I mean, when that time comes, I should be glad.
0: That's tactful truth. That's tactful truth.
3: Yes, that's the
0: point. It's another way of saying. Mm-hmm. It's fine. It's very, very well done.
3: But you have to feel that within. Because
0: sure.
3: You can't say, I'm sorry, if you don't feel I'm sorry.
0: Yeah. Sorry. Yeah. Yeah, it's only necessary because it's there in aphorism. You speak always, whenever you speak truth, and you speak sweetly. This is naturally the characteristic of truth. But because the other person is not ready to accept that truth from you, then you have to be tactful, so that the other person is not hurt. That's all. Otherwise, simply if you say, I'm sorry, I cannot see you, I don't want to, that will be the straight truth. You see? But how many are ready to accept that as a kind of logical and very lawful attitude? That is, if I have right to see you, if I wish to, you have right to refuse it or accept it. If we would accept this mutual lawfulness, then straight truth can be executed very rightly without hurting anyone. But because we are not ready that way, that we encroach upon the freedom of others, if I wish it, if I expect and claim, I encroach upon the freedom of the other person. Then you have to be tactful, not liar.
4: I have this problem with one friend. Mm-hmm. And if I were to tell her that I was busy, she would want to know exactly what it was I was doing.
0: Mm. There's no one way of saying the tactful thing. You can say which is applicable to that person.
4: Because she wants to see me right now or I know. Come over right now.
0: Yeah, but there maybe you are weak in your own attachment. You must be attached to her in some way. You gave birth to her. Thank God.
4: No, that's not.
0: Okay, her boyfriend.
4: No.
0: Oh, busy. Get rid of the attachment. Give a sweet, tactful reply. You can find out wording. I cannot teach you all the whole statement. There could be many. You can find out your words. Once you know you have to speak truth and you have to speak sweetly and tactfully, you will get the words. I do always.
3: I find that no one seems offended if I admit my own weakness by saying, I'm not up to that right now.
0: And yeah, one of these ways.
3: They can understand that somehow. But if I say, I don't want to see you,
0: sure.
3: That's
0: Yeah, as sometimes people want to get rid of me somewhere in some home, they say, Swami, you must be busy now, you must have programs. Actually, they want me to tell you to go. And I understand. And in the beginning when I came to America, I didn't know these expressions, you know. And they used to say, Swami, you must be busy now, but you are a busy man and you must have programs. And actually, I wasn't supposing busy after that. I would say, no, I'm quite... I have no busy program, nothing. And actually the person wanted to tell me that he is, yeah, she is busy and you go. In the beginning I didn't understand this etiquette of America, which was nice though, but later on when I picked it up, now I use it myself. I tell others sometimes that, I think you have to go to your office or job or something. No, doesn't matter if I don't go today. I said, no, but your wife must be expecting you. Oh, you know, something. Now I've learned it. So, yes.
5: If you tell somebody you don't want to see them, they've asked to see you, and they are hurt, Is it their ego that's being hurt?
0: Naturally. As I told you, because they are feeling the their desire or wish, whatever the meaning, must be fulfilled.
5: Well, could you go one more step, and since it's best for people to lose their ego, if you tell them, if you hurt them by telling them that you don't want to see
0: provided them. You have lost your ego. Provided you have lost your ego first. Otherwise, you can just go on preaching, that is, your ego is feeling hurt, and so they don't. You have to be qualified to say that.
3: That's what I thought. Also, you have to be willing to take yourself.
0: Of?
3: If you're not qualified.
0: Naturally.
3: You say things like that, you will have to go.
0: For example, right. Because other person is polite, may not say that even, but will feel that what is this nowadays, this campaign going on about egolessness, everybody preaching everybody to give up ego. You see, it's not that if you say the person your ego is being hurt, so it's not good, please give up your ego. It's not that easy also, or right away on the phone, I mean. It takes time to give up ego, their years and lives. Now, you are applying the long-term policy to a short-term result. There are long-term policies and short-term policies. Now, right away, if I told him, tell him to give up ego, where would he be? Tell me. He wouldn't understand
5: him. Sure.
0: The world is not so straight as you think. We have called it, sages have called it dog's tail. I'm not pessimist. Well, there are short-term policies. Though, when you tell the person your ego is being hurt and ego is no good, please give it up. But then, you know and I know, though instantly ego could be given up, in practical, all practical purposes, it's seldom done. It'll take time before he corrects it. Till then, what shall he do? Till he gives up ego. Even if you tell him with all good faith, what shall he do in between? And it may take him 2 decades to give up ego. In the meantime, what is the remedy? You have to take some other measures. Be truthful, sweet, tactful, as you find me doing here. If I say the same things I am saying, I could equally hurt everybody. If I change the sweetness and tone, I would hurt everybody, no? Same truth. That's tact only, that's all. Tact, I don't mean cleverness or cunningness. By tact meaning doing the thing rightly, that's all. I could say the same things, hurting everybody. So you have to be kind of tactful that way, and then till then you, when ego diminishes at least, then you may be qualified preacher. That is, I mean, no objection in that. That's okay. That's fine, because that's a method now. If you're suggesting a method, that's okay. But the ultimate egolessness, the ultimate step, cannot be random preached. Pleasant.
6: Pleasant. In terms of children, it seems that there's always, it seems to me that there's always a necessity to be firm. And I'm wondering about that, how it's possible to be, it seems that children have to be definite.
0: Definite, yes.
6: And how to make that sweet.
0: Good. You have experience of children? You have one or two?
6: I have a child, and also I work with children.
0: Good. Let's go back to your first statement. You say we have to be firm with children. Why? Put yourself in their shoes. If your parents were firm with you, how would you take it? If your parents would be firm with you, put yourself in their shoes. If you're a child, And parents would be firm with you, how would you like it?
6: Well, it's hard for me to answer. My parents were cruel. That's, so I have those things sort of mixed up.
0: Do you think every child will think about parents as cruel if they were firm with the child? Do you know that?
6: No, I don't.
0: Listen properly first.
6: Yes.
0: You get the answer.
6: Yes.
0: Now, this does not mean we have not to be firm at times. You said always, therefore I contradict you. Sometimes you'll be firm when all other relaxing, sweet manners fail. Then you have to be firm. Then also there's no guarantee that children will accede to your firmness. They might rebel still. But yes, at times when it is used, it may work. Not all the time, always. Now the word you use, definite. Now definite doesn't mean firm necessarily. You may be definite, but still you can be polite, loving, compassionate, forgiving, tolerating, that they are children. They are likely, liable to commit mistakes and be children. What you are expecting from them, like adults definite, even adults are not definite. What is their children? You have to be very compassionate and loving to children and forgiving. They are children. Moreover, last point, what you say the children are doing wrong at times, which they do at times, but all the time when you judge their actions through your own measuring rod, you may be wrong. They may be doing right as children. What you call wrong is your present understanding. They may not be wrong in their own stage. They may be exactly right, but you want them to do like you do now. And that's the problem. Interference or interference into others doesn't apply only others than your family, also your children. You cannot interfere in their freedom of playfulness too. Some of them are rowdy, they're noisy, they jump up and down, they spoil your beds, they run the waters in the tubs and so on and so forth. They're children. They are children. You may not allow them to do, you may not encourage that to do. But when they are doing it, you can go, honey, nice, enough. Come out, close the things. They may do this. Their children, they would do these things. Who knows? That's the right thing. If you are sophisticated today, it's not the fault of children. Children are mechanical machines, just you plug in like R2D2. They are children. They may not be wrong when you think they are wrong. That's enough, okay. You're supposed to waste your carpets in water when they overrun the water. That's your problem. Not theirs. They need play. They will go on and close your heaters and room will be cold. You have to admit it. Though you may not encourage it. That's children. At the most, you are exercise your power, authority, when you think the child is going to definitely harm him. Suppose near the fire child goes, then you have to use the authority. And then if you have to slap the child, if it's stubborn, then you have to use it, because that's the protection of the child. But not otherwise. They go and run the TV at the highest volume, supposing. And every time they disturb your meditation, because now you're learning meditation from a Swami, children has not to pay the price for that. You see? At times you are, when you think it's now enough, stay here.
6: What would be better than if their play would interrupt your meditation for you to either be able to meditate and accept that noise or to not meditate?
0: Sure. I didn't say acceptance. I did say don't encourage it. Go and explain the child that your mama is meditating, though he won't understand what that means.
6: So if they can't then be quiet.
0: You have to accept that's your karma. You have to accept it.
6: And not and maybe forfeit that time.
0: Then select other timing when child is sleeping or has gone out somewhere or babysit something. That's not their problem, it's your problem. Now let me apply conclusively that very example to you. What if you affect me as a master and I would tell you to do certain things and not do other things? Are you always open just to do what I tell you to? You are an adult, they are children. Would you do that? Always.
6: I want to be
0: open. Child will give you the same reply, I want to, mama, but I can't help it, I'm a child. He doesn't say that, he means it. Okay, clear?

Always you do best by starting with yourself. Make sure, whether it's your child or husband or neighbors or enemies, always do best when you start with yourself.

0: actually, because desire has the kind of inherent instinct of enjoyment in it. That means you are depriving yourself of the enjoyment. Only question is legitimate and illegitimate. When you do that, desire or enjoyment is the quality which we call rajas. You know rajas and all that. Okay. Desire and enjoyment is a quality of rajas. When you deprive the rajas quality in you, mind has a tendency to go down to tamas, which is depression, lethargy and suppression. Another relief is if you could go to sattva from rajas. That's done by reflection, not simply suppression, but reflect upon that desire, consequences, nature of that. What will happen if I do this? Then, you know, deciding this way. When you use the auto-reflection, auto-suggestion and contemplation about, that's the sattva quality, then your mind, instead of going to tamas, will go from rajas to sattva. Then you feel relieved. But if you allow yourself without doing anything meaning without reflecting upon, without thinking about it, then you are bound to fall into, or mostly you fall into tamas. And as soon as then somebody gives you that object of desire, again your face beams, you know, you feel happy about it. That's again coming to rajas. So when you reflect upon pros and cons, why you don't want to enjoy that desire, what will it lead to? Not because you read and heard about it, but why? Why you should not have desire, why you should not have it, or should have it? What will be the consequence if you go through the desire? What will you lose? So this is a consequence. That, like that, auto-reflection is sattvic quality. In the beginning, premature stage, it starts with suppression. Yeah. It's a premature, unmatured way. Suppression is a premature. At times it works. It's not something major. Just to start with, suppose in your age now, you will start with this unmatured or premature stage of suppression first, because you have heard desire is not good. So you begin to But then mature state is to reflect upon it. Don't be always suppressing, because you have to understand why you are suppressing and why you don't want it.
1: And also, what I tend to try to understand, sometimes get confused, or I don't really know what the truth is.
0: Yeah, therefore you need a master. You have a master, so just ask him when you are confused. Because you are not matured yet in that spiritual path.
2: How do I deal with two desires at the same time?
0: Duties?
2: Desires.
0: And?
2: At the same time. Like one wants to do this and one wants to do that. Then it kind of
0: confuses. That's a reply I give. Then in that particular situation, write or phone or go to a master and ask. When you get confused, if you have a master, if not, then you decide on your own. But what you want to do. But if you other, there's a need of the master. You see, you go to a doctor when you can't cure yourself.
3: I mean, the way we talk about ego, it seems like we talk about it as an entity. You know, like maybe ego needs something separate. What we are. Is it separate from what we are? Do we bring ego into a previous birth?
0: Not only previous birth, ego is the very cause for birth and death. Any birth. Whenever you are living, you are taking a shape, form. It's a function of ego. Except the realized souls who know the other way. But otherwise, every time you are born, every time it's because of ego. Is a separateness, limitation. Without ego you cannot take birth, except if you knew the divine law. That's karmic. Birth and death are karmic. Karmas are created by ego.
3: Yeah.